0: President Putin also told Donald Trump what he thinks America needs to do to end the war. Donald Trump's expected to call Volodymyr Zelensky shortly, although the Ukrainian president seems to think that the war will continue into winter and is planning to ask President Trump for a winter air defense package. And two paintings by the French impressionist Pierre-Auguste Renoir are still missing after thieves raided a museum dedicated to his work on the French Riviera early on Tuesday. The robbers cut through fencing at the Musée Renoir in Cagnes-sur-Mer near Nice and made off with four works, though they dropped two in the garden as they fled. The heist comes less than a year after jewels worth around $100 million were stolen from the Louvre. Ross Cullen reports from Paris.
1: Almost 1 year later, now we've had another theft in a gallery in the south of France of four Renoir paintings, one of France's most famous impressionists from the 19th century. On Tuesday, thieves managed to cut a hole in the fence in the garden of the museum, make their way into the building. Then they were spotted on CCTV and that alerted the police. They set off an alarm as well, but they managed to take four paintings, dropping two of them on their way out through the garden.
0: From bureaus worldwide, this is

I ain't talking about quando, getting money. Move real smart, I got a son now, quiet. 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But that's only here for precaution, just because they seem to hate on the cool. So often, I move different. 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They say success got limits, I need a new ceiling. 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

0: With food prices as high as they are, most housewives are faced with a shortage in their household money. As we look in the Harris home, Alice is discussing the problem with Phil.
1: Phil, will you please listen to me? You don't even know what I said.
2: Huh? What? What'd you say again? Oh, I know. You said that you were,
1: No. I said I'm having trouble with my budget. I've tried every way, but I just can't reduce my expenditures.
2: So what? A lot of women have big hips. What if you do waddle a little when you walk? All right. That's cute.
1: I'm talking about my food budget. Prices are so high. I need more money for my household expenses.
2: Now, prices aren't high. You can go into any market and get butter for 22 cents a pound. And eggs are 24 cents a dozen, bread is 5 cents a loaf, and coffee is 25 cents a pound.
1: When's the last time you went shopping, Wendell?
2: My mother used to send me to the store all the time when I was 12 years old.
1: No wonder. Everything was cheaper in the gay 90s. Do you know that today butter is about 79 cents a pound? Eggs are 60 cents a dozen? Bread is 23 cents a loaf? And yummy yogurt is 34 cents a pint?
2: Yummy raised his yogurt that much? He can't do that. What are the boys in my band going to take their baths in?
3: That isn't all, Philip. Prices on everything have gone up, including the basic essentials. Why, do you know that last week the price got so high, I had to give up snuff?
2: Oh, poor Willie. You are indeed a hardship case.
3: Don't laugh, Philip. I miss my snuff. Now I have nothing to sniff.
2: Have you ever tried chloroform? Alice, the trouble with you is that, well, you don't know how to shop.
1: Well, if you think you can do better, I'll give you the budget money and you go out and buy the food for the week.
2: Okay.
1: But remember, you won't eat anything but the best steaks and rib roasts and chops.
2: And I'll get all of that. Just give me some money.
1: All right. How much do you want?
2: Well, now let me see. Four people for a week, three meals a day. Give me $10.
1: $10?
2: Don't worry, I'll bring back the change.
3: You're going to buy a week's supply of food for less than $10?
2: Yeah.
3: I've been using snuff. What have you been on, Clyde?
2: Doing pretty good for you. I might start on snuff. I don't know. No, William, women always think they're so smart. They don't know what they're doing half of the time.
1: Well, the only time I didn't know what I was doing was when I married you.
2: Oh, yeah?
1: What an ad lib!
2: Well, now you're just ridiculing my dialogue. Well, I don't have to stand here and be the target of your cruel barbs. I'm going up to my room and pout. I may even sob a little.
1: Well, I don't care what you do. If you want to sob, go ahead and sob, because I'm getting tired
3: please,
1: of listening
3: please,
1: to this.
3: Please don't fight. I can't stand these family altercations.
2: Well, don't tell us what to do. If I want to fight... Wait a minute, that's the bell. I'll get that.
4: Hiya, Curly.
2: Oh, hello, Remley.
4: What's the matter with you?
2: Alice and me just had an alteration.
4: You mean you had your faces lifted again?
2: No. Trying to tell you, Alice and me had a little beef.
4: Well, I'm sorry I missed it. I love a good fist fight.
2: We didn't use our fists.
4: Bowie knives?
2: Look, Frank, would you please don't...
4: You ought to be ashamed of yourself fighting with your wife, biting the hand that feeds you.
2: I didn't bite her either.
4: I didn't say you bit her either. I said you bit her hand. Now tell me, what was this bloody brawl all about?
2: All right, Remley, all right. She wanted to have more money for the house, and I wouldn't give it to her.
4: How much you want?
2: Well, she says it costs her more than $35 a week just for food.
4: Well, that blonde babe's trying to take you. $35 just for food? That's ridiculous. I better straighten her out. I'll talk to her and...
1: Hello, Frankie.
2: She's here, Remley. Start talking.
4: Alice, how much does Curly give you a week for food?
1: $35.
4: A cheapskate. Curly, you ought to be ashamed of yourself starving this little girl.
2: Tilt! Remley, what are you trying to do? First you agree with me, then you agree with her. Whose side do you want?
4: Nobody's side. I'm just trying to start something.
2: All right. Now, be serious a minute, Frank. Don't you think that $35 a week is too much money for food?
4: Yes, it is. But don't blame Alice, Curly. After all, she has to shop in this neighborhood, and it's very expensive. Why don't you come down to my neighborhood?
2: No, thanks. I'm not in the mood to be rolled today.
4: Curly, please, there's nothing wrong with my neighborhood. I'm proud to be a resident of Skid Row Heights. If you do your marketing in my section, you can eat for one-fifth the price. Of course, you may not live as long, but say like that.
2: That's what I say.
4: Sure.
2: I keep saying that the market that Alice has been shopping in is much too expensive.
4: Curly, why don't you come with me? I know a market where I do my shopping and you can get a week's supply of food for $5.
2: Well, then lead me to it.
1: Oh, this I gotta see. I'm going along with you boys, that's if you don't mind.
2: No. Come on along, come along. And watch me and you might learn something about shopping.
1: Okay. And if you listen to me, you might learn something too.
2: About what?
1: About singing.
2: I know at times it's tough to get into a song, but this is ridiculous.

0: Well, here's where I live, Curly.
1: I love the dear hearts and gentle people who live in your hometown. Hey, Remley, what kind of a neighborhood is this?
0: What's the matter with it?
1: Well, I just parked my car and already all four tires are gone.
0: Oh, there must be some mistake. You sure you had tires when you drove down here?
1: Certainly I had tires. What a place. It isn't even safe to walk around this neighborhood.
0: Walking's all right. I've been walking around here for years and nothing ever happened to...
1: What's the matter?
0: Somebody stole my shoes.
1: Be silly, you weren't wearing any.
2: Frankie, where is this market of yours?
0: It's right here.
1: Oh, yeah, honey, there it is. Right there. Look at the sign.
2: Oh, yeah.
1: Joe's Supermarket. Imported delicacies and reclaimed food emporium. Reclaimed food?
0: They have some army surplus stuff.
2: I must admit it's a nice-looking market. You've been shopping here long?
0: Oh, yeah. I've been buying all my food here for the past 3 years.
1: Hey, look.
0: Hmm?
1: I see they have a liquor department right near the entrance.
0: They have? Funny, I never noticed it before. I had no occasion to.
3: Hello,
0: no,
3: Mr. Remley.
0: Oh. Hiya, Joe.
3: Have you come in to buy the usual food for your dinner?
0: Yeah, huh?
3: What'll you have tonight? Bird's Eye Bourbon or Minute Maid Scotch?
0: Please, Joe. My friends here would like to buy some of your food, and I'm going to show them your food department.
3: Are you kidding? You wouldn't know the food department if you fell over it.
1: Hey, look, Joe, Remley tells me that you have some great food here.
3: Ooh, have I? Why, some of our food is good enough to eat. And our prices are the lowest in town.
1: Well, that's just dandy. Look, how about your meats? How much do you get per pound for the best cut steaks?
3: 50 cents.
2: 50 cents? I pay $1.70.
1: You see, I told you didn't know how to shop. Look, Joe, I'll take 10 pounds of that.
3: 10 pounds of what?
1: That best cut steak for 50 cents a pound.
3: Oh, I haven't had that for 12 years. But I've got some second cut steak. I can let you have that.
1: Okay, how much is it?
3: $1.70 a pound.
2: How come the second cut costs more than the first cut?
3: Because the second cut I got.
1: Yeah, but look, you got a lot of nerve charging $1.70 for steak.
3: Well, I can't help it if prices are high. They keep going up every minute.
1: I know, but $1.70.
3: $1.80.
1: You didn't even wait a minute for that one. $1.80 is...
3: $1.90.
1: $1.80 is $1.90.
3: Whoops! There it goes to $2.
1: Now, look, Joe, you can't keep charging more. It's against the law. The prices have been frozen.
3: Well, I got a hot cash register. It thaws them out.
1: Look, the prices are too high. I want to see something cheaper.
3: Well, why didn't you say so? I've got just what you want. Step over to the condemned meat department.
1: Okay, I've heard enough. Let's get out of here. Come on, Frank. I can't...
2: Well, Phil, I hope you're satisfied. Do you admit you can't do better?
1: No, and I'm not giving up yet.
2: Well, I am. You'll never get it any cheaper anyplace. I'm going back to my market and do the shopping. See you at home, boys.
1: Okay. Fine thing. Look, Remley, there must be some place where I can buy meat cheaper because you can't... Hey, wait a minute.
0: Hmm?
1: Hey, why don't I buy it wholesale?
0: There's only one trouble, Curly. A wholesaler won't sell it to you unless you buy a lot.
1: To the average person, yeah.
0: Mm-hmm.
1: But I just happen to be a big shot. They'll sell me whatever I ask for. Now, come on, we'll go over to a wholesale house and get a few things that I want. Just enough meat to last a week. Come on. Now, you see, Remley, I told you I could get it wholesale. If you know how to handle people, you can get anything you want.
0: Yeah. Tell me something, Curly. What are you going to do with 2 tons of ground round?
1: Well, Oh, it'll go pretty fast the way Alice eats. You see, Remley, nothing is wasted in my house. Alice will eat as much as she can, and the rest she'll use to stuff the sofa.
0: I never saw so much hamburger.
1: Well, it's not so much. It's only one truckload.
0: Yeah, but how about the other truckload? The one that has the 400 pounds of steak, 600 pounds of ham hocks, 800 pounds of liver, and 3 miles of Link sausage. Curly, where are you going to keep all that meat?
1: We got a big cedar closet at home.
0: You can't keep it in a closet. You have to get one of those big walk-in freezers like they have in butcher shops.
1: Yeah, I understand that, but aren't they very expensive?
0: Not if you know where to get one. I happen to know a guy.
1: No. If it's a friend of yours, forget about him. I ain't buying no hot freezer.
0: But Curly...
1: Nine. Now look, we'll go look at the classified phone book and find where they sell commercial freezers. This time I'm going to a legitimate dealer, if you don't mind.
0: All right, okay, have it your own way.
1: This will show Alice that I can do a lot of things better than she can. I know how to shop, I know how to drive a bargain, and I know how to sing baritone.
0: You think I'm going to ask you why you mentioned that last one? You're crazy.
1: Ask or not, I shall proceed to show you. Music, please. Possibilities, possibilities. We're living in a world that's full of possibilities. Ain't no miracle too impossible for anyone who sees the possibilities. If you recall your history, then you will find that all its famous men turned out to be

Opportunity is for the one who sees the possibilities each time you try to solve a new phenomenon. The skeptics say it's just a dream, I know.

make the most of your facilities. Folks will idolize, even eulogize the little guy that sees the possibilities. When Christopher Columbus proved the world was round, he met Queen Isabel on his return.

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1: Hey, Curly, are you sure this is the same place that was advertised in the classified phone book?
0: Yeah, they had a great big ad. Some guy by the name of Harry had it in there. I don't know, but it says, I really hope that I can get all I want here because, look, Remley, I need a big, roomy walk-in freezer.
2: You've come to the right place, Harry.
0: Grove!
1: Yeah, what a coincidence. This is the guy I was going to take it to, Curly.
0: Hey, Remley, did you slip me a loaded telephone book? Hey, Grogan, now what are you doing here?
3: I own the joint. I took it over from the guy who used to own it.
0: Oh, well, I'm glad that you finally got into an honest business. You acquired this place legitimately, of course.
2: Well, naturally. I made a very shrewd deal. I got the place for practically nothing.
0: What'd you give the guy?
3: 24 hours to get out of town.
0: Oh, Grogan. You ought to be ashamed of yourself, scaring the man into giving you his business.
3: I didn't scare him. I was a perfect gentleman. Walked in at the man's office. I said, I'd like to have your business. So he said, take.
0: And then you put on your gun and signed the contract, huh?
2: Please, Harris, you know that it's against the law to carry a gun. Being a law-abiding citizen, I wouldn't have one on me.
0: Well, then how come this guy gave you his business for nothing?
3: He was sensitive. Couldn't stand those hot cigarette butts against his bare feet.
1: Alan Harris, just what is it that you want?
2: I want to go to another place.
1: Now, Curly, you're too squeamish. Let's look at some of Grogan's freezers. Maybe he has some good merchandise.
0: How could he? A guy like Grogan don't know nothing about no freezers.
2: Get him. Don't know nothing about freezers. Says I don't know nothing about freezers. Me, who spent time in some of the best coolers in the country. Now, do you want to look at a freezer or don't you?
0: All right, as long as we're here, we might as well see what you got. Hey, but Grogan, remember, I want the latest model made.
2: Well, that's all I carry. For example, just look at this machine here. Now, this is the newest thing on the market. This is self-defrosting. It's in perfect condition, and I defy you to find a flaw in that refrigerator.
0: It hasn't got a door on it.
2: That's how it defrosts itself. What's the matter with this guy, Remley? He's stupid or something?
0: All right, Grogan. Look, I don't think that you haven't got what I want. I'm going to leave and see if I can...
3: Stay where you are. What do you think this is, Saks Fifth Avenue, where you can walk out without buying something? You came in to buy a freezer, you ain't leaving till you get one.
0: Did you ever work for a used car lot? Look, Grogan, I'll buy a freezer if I see what I want, but I want a modern one. And if it's not asking too much, can I please have one with a door?
2: Well, I got just what you were looking for, because here is a freezer that is the very latest thing in refrigeration. Just look at the lines on that box. Just look at them solid doors.
1: That looks good to me, Curly. How cold does this freezer get, Grogan?
2: Depends how many pounds of ice you put in.
0: Don't you see, Remley, that's an old-fashioned box. I want a modern freezer, Grogan, a big one that you walk into.
3: Well, why don't you say so? How about that one over there?
0: Where? Oh, well, then, now you're talking. That's just what I've been looking for. Are you sure it's the latest thing?
2: Well, of course, yeah, certainly. It's got the newest deep freeze units, got separate food compartments, got a light in it that goes on when you open the door. Watch how it works.
0: Hey, that light works good. Yeah. Hey, Grogan, I like the looks of this machine. Can I take it home on trial?
2: Yeah, sure. Go on. Take it home, try it. If you don't like it, try and return it.
0: That's fair enough. Look, I'll buy it, Grog, but look, I want it sent over to my house as soon as possible.
2: It'll be there before you get home.
0: All right, thanks, Grog. Come on, Remley, let's go.
4: Yeah, all right.
0: Hey, that's a good machine. I could tell by the way that light went on when he opened the door. Did you see it go on?
3: Hey, Max.
4: What?
3: The sucker bought the machine. You can blow out the candle in there now.
0: Hey, Ram.
5: Huh?
0: You suppose they delivered those two truckloads of meat yet?
1: We'll find out as soon as we get in your house.
0: Yeah. I bet Alice will be surprised when she finds...
6: Phil Harris, what have you done now?
1: The meat's been delivered, Curly.
0: Hey, is that right, Alice? Did the boy bring the meat I bought?
6: Boy, it took 8 men 4 hours to unload it.
0: Oh? Where you got the meat? Is it in the kitchen?
6: In the kitchen, the living room, 2 bedrooms, the bathroom, the closet, the cellar.
0: All right, all right. You're exaggerating.
6: I am, huh? I had to call somebody over here to help me stack it.
0: Who'd you call?
7: I'll give you 3 guesses, Mac.
0: Hey, Julius. Hey, Julius, where are you, kid?
7: Right here behind this pile of loose liver.
6: Phil, why did you buy all this meat? Have you gone crazy?
0: What do you mean crazy? A guy buys a measly 5,000 pounds of meat and right away there's something wrong with him.
6: Oh, you and Frankie do the darndest things. Now, where are you going to keep all this meat?
0: All right, just calm down. I've thought of that. I bought a big walk-in freezer and it's being delivered today.
7: Is that what that big cabinet is that just came? Gee, I'm disappointed.
0: Why?
7: I thought it was a gas chamber for you and Mr. Remley.
6: Well, as long as you bought a freezer, start putting the meat in it. And do it fast. I'm going up.
0: All right, honey, all right, we'll do it. Come on, Remley, let's get busy.
1: No, wait a minute, Curly. Before we do anything, we better test the freezer and see if it's working properly. Otherwise, the meat will spoil.
0: I know that, but we have to put some meat in there to see if it's working, right?
1: I know. But, why waste good meat when we got Julius? Let's put him in first.
0: Yeah. If it ain't working, we got nothing to lose. He's half spoiled anyway. Ain't gonna work. How are we gonna get him in there?
1: Yeah, you leave it to me, Glenn.
8: Oh, Julius!
7: What is it, Mr. Remley?
8: I want you to do something for me.
7: You can save your breath. I overheard your whole crummy plan.
0: You're going in there anyway. Grab him, Frankie. Yeah. Throw him in that freezer.
7: Let
0: come
7: go
0: on,
7: me,
0: kid. Come on
7: Stop
0: in there.
7: Tell you.
0: Get in
7: Help
0: there.
7: Help me, Frankie. You're trying to make a popsicle out of
0: me. All right. Hey, shove him in there. Shove him. Right. There, he's in there. Now, you put the plug in, Remley, while I put the control on.
1: Plugs in, Curly.
0: Now, let me see. The control says low, medium, and high. What'll we give him?
1: The full treatment. Quick freeze him.
0: Yeah. It'd be cruel to let him linger, huh? Here we go.
1: What's that hissing?
0: That's the cold air meeting his hot little body. Hey, how are we going to know if this thing's working or not?
1: Yeah, you keep your eye on Julius. If he turns blue, we'll know.
0: Yeah. Hey, Frankie, look. It's working. The window's starting to frost up.
1: Yeah, look at Julius. He's taking his clothes off.
0: He's taking his clothes off in a freezer? Hey, Frankie, you better get him out of there. That cold's affecting his brain.
1: Yeah,
0: get
1: okay,
0: him out.
1: Okay.
0: Hey, Julius, you okay, kid?
7: What's the matter with you guys? You off your rockers or something?
0: How can you get roasted in a freezer?
7: This ain't no freezer!
0: What are you talking about? I bought it from I.J. Grogan, and I know what I bought.
1: Curly.
0: When it comes to freezers, I know more than anybody else.
1: Curly.
0: I know that... What do you want?
1: You may know what you're doing, but did you see the sign on the inside of your freezer?
0: What sign?
1: The one that says, this steam room is the property of the YMCA. Oh.

0: Folks, this is Phil again. It's not too late to join the March of Dimes. The little victims of polio have two strikes against them, but they're fighting hard. Don't let them strike out. Send your dimes and dollars to your local March of Dimes headquarters. Now hurry up and say goodnight, Alice, so I can listen to Hedda Hopper's program.
1: Good night, everybody.
0: Good night. Thank you.
2: This program was produced and directed by Paul Phillips. Included in today's cast were Sheldon Leonard and Frank Nelson. The part of Frankie Remley was played by Elliot Lewis, and Julius was played by Walter Tetley.
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4: Bayana Mohammed, Cannon Beach, 6 p.m. It is 6 p.m. on the beach with my family, burning a hot fire. 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I hear the waves roaring in my ears. Find your purpose, find your purpose. I see the 9 seagulls high up in the sky, the deep blue sky. It is 6:10. My family went inside the dark, black wooden house. I stayed outside, feeling the icy cold wind against my dark chocolate bar face. It is 6:30. I am thinking about my purpose. What is my purpose in life? Is it being a fashion designer, a singer, a dancer, businesswoman? I close my eyes with my back lie down on the chestnut sand. I see in my head my vision for life. I open my eyes, ran into the dark black wooden house with my sandals in my left hand. I feel free. I feel I know what to do in my life. It is a fashion designer and creating my own business. I go into the house with the smell of sizzling onions, like victory. Everyone is talking, but I rush into my room. Close my red tile door and kneel down and pray to God. I feel free, 6:45. I feel free, 7 o'clock. I feel free, 7:15. I feel free, 7:30. I feel free, 7:45. I feel I have a purpose. I prayed and prayed. My mother walked in and knocks on the door. Bayana, Bayana, are you okay? I say, I'm fine, I say. My mother says, okay, and leaves the door. I sat on my bed and covered my face with my bright yellow pillow and cried tears of joy. I wipe my face with my dirty orange shirt from the fire engine hamper. I run through my door and never looked back. I am free, free, free. I found who I must be. The next day, I go to the beach, full with my head centered on God and my purpose in life. I am focused. It is 6 a.m.

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1: 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Hello, Hilltop. My name is Nick Kennedy, and this is the KTQA concert calendar for August 31st through September 13th, 2026.
2: Oh, good, you're here.
1: Yep.
2: Hey, would you mind checking our voicemail?
1: We have a voicemail?
2: Yeah.
1: Well, that's news to me, but since there is

0: Exactly a ton of shows happening over the next couple weeks, and I was too lazy to think of something funny to do as a preamble. I might as well check them on air. So, let's turn on the phones and see who's been calling us.
1: You have 16 new messages.
0: 16? Let's get this over
1: first
0: with.
1: First message.
2: Hey, party people, it's Rockin' Roddy Roush. Just want to give you a ring. Wondering why you ain't playing my favorite song.
0: Oh, anyway, no need to keep that one.
2: I think you took...
1: Message deleted. Next message.
2: It's Rockin' Roddy Roush again. Just wondering why I heard the same song twice in the same day. You know I love you, and you're my favorite radio station, but that's kind of unprofessional.
1: Message deleted. Next message.
2: Hey, heard your little thing on the radio. My name is Roderick George Worth Roush, and I'd like to volunteer at
3: Pizza!
0: Agreed.
1: Message deleted. Next message.
2: Hey, hey, hey, Friendosauruses. Rockin' Roddy again. I've got an idea for a show you could do. You know how most people say that the Earth is actually flat? Well, it's not actually.
0: You know,
2: flat,
0: I love my neighbors, but I'm definitely of the opinion that some people should keep their opinions to themselves.
1: Message deleted. Next message.
2: You know, y'all are starting to piss me
0: hey,
2: off.
0: Sam, is there a way that we can delete all the messages?
4: Yeah, station, just give me a second.
0: Thanks. This dude is kind of weird.
4: That's community radio. What do you expect?
0: Fair point, but why do we even have a voicemail to begin with?
2: You know,
0: Yeah, that makes sense.
4: That should do it.
1: Message deleted. There are no more messages.
0: Excellent. Now that that's out of the way, let's see who's playing in Tacoma over the next couple weeks, shall we? On Tuesday the 1st at the airport, Electric Taco Tuesday featuring beats from Jado, Gruame, DJ Silly Goose, Watrous, Pity Party, and Outsiders. The beat drops at 8, and that is 21 and over. On Thursday the 3rd at Real Art, Pear and You Hate Draven. Doors at 6, show at 6:30. That one's all ages, and no one will be turned away for lack of funds. At the Spanish Ballroom, Flood Theory, 3rd on Pike and Arabella. Doors at 7, show at 8. That one is all ages. At the Valley, the Let Me Downs, Well Adjusted and Head Honcho. Doors at 7, music at 8. That is 21 and over. On Friday the 4th at Real Art, Grit City Punk presents The Creature Feature, featuring music from Stargazy Pie, Chewing Gum, Surreal, and Ode to Pluto. Doors at 6:30, noise at 7, and that is all ages. On Saturday the 5th, also at Real Art, Edo Fest Rave, presented by The Plur Exchange and Real Art, featuring performers include Goku, Tofu Meow Meow, Cobalt, Dizzy the Frog, Lilv Cluster, and Tech Savvy. Sorry, those ones are kind of hard to read when you don't spell them conventionally, but hey, props to you for being original. Doors at 4, the beat drops at 4:30, and that one is all ages. On Sunday the 6th, also at Real Art, Ash Marks, Post Revolver, Karmic Justice, and Jennifer What. Doors at 6:30, show at 7, and that is all ages. On Tuesday the 8th at the airport, Electric Taco Tuesday featuring beats from Ringmaster, Clowns and Chaos, Digital Bloom, and Bear Bass. The beat drops at 8 p.m. and that one is 21 and over. At Real Art, Miss Smith's, Evelyn's Casket, and Fishy Mushroom. Doors at 7, show at 7:30, and that is all ages. On Wednesday the 9th at the Spanish Ballroom, Magic Sword and Sky Limit. Doors at 7, music and lasers start at 8, and that is all ages. On Thursday the 10th at Real Art, ooh, this one seems like a mellow laid-back show. 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Doors at 6:30, show at 7, and believe it or not, that one is actually all ages. at the Spanish Ballroom, Windsor, Swamp Tiger, Bone Theory, and Ethan Timmons. Doors at 6, music at 7. That one is all ages. On Friday, September 11th at Jazz Bones, Motion for Contempt, Ride and Rhythm, Brandywine, and Moopsie. Doors at 7, music starts at 8. That is 21 and over. At Real Art, Dark Crucible, Atlacatl, Verstek, and Takis and Ferris. Doors at 7, show at 8. That is all ages. At the Spanish Ballroom, from Vancouver, British Columbia, Canada, the Paperboys with Under the Rocks. Doors open at 7, music starts at 8, and that one is all ages. On Saturday the 12th, at the Airport, Tsunami, End of Days, Witness Chamber, Odd Man Out, Land Lost, Spur, and Adiposeer. Doors at 6, music at 6:30, and this one appears to be all ages. At Real Art, two shows happening at Real Art that night. First show with Paper Wings, Mandate Heaven, and Wicked Game. 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And finally, on Sunday the 13th at Real Art, Fervence, Beauty is Betrayal, Bad Luck Brigade, and 44 Go. Doors at 6, show at 6:30, and that is all ages. And that's all I got for you right now. 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

0: Welcome. I'm E.G. Marshall. I remember when I was in high school, I studied a poem which struck terror to my heart. I still recall the opening lines, which went, I fled him down the nights and down the days. I fled him down the arches of the years. I fled him down the labyrinthine ways of my own mind. Some of you will recognize the author as Francis Thompson and the poem as The Hound of Heaven. And it's still terrifying. But think how much more fearful it would be if the hound you were fleeing from was a hound of hell.
1: Good Lord! What's that?
2: I don't know, Sir Henry. It's some sound they have on the moor, I think.
1: Don't coddle me, Watson. When the people of the moor hear that cry, what do they say it is?
2: They say it's the cry of the Hound of the Baskervilles, seeking its prey.
0: Our mystery drama, The Hound of the Baskervilles, was especially adapted from the Sherlock Holmes classic For the Mystery Theater by Murray Burnett and stars Kevin McCarthy. 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
3: and Buick Motor Division. I'll be back shortly with Act One.
0: The mantle of immortality is elusive and unpredictable. Two fictional characters created at the turn of the century by Arthur Conan Doyle have become undying legends. So strong is the public belief in their existence that the City of London recently granted the owner of the premises at 221B Baker Street the right to change the number of that address permanently in order to avoid the hordes of tourists flocking to see the actual living quarters of Sherlock Holmes and his colleague, Dr. Watson. Our story today starts in those very rooms in the year 1902.
4: My training as a medical man made me an early riser. Sherlock Holmes wasn't. On this morning, my friend was at the breakfast table while I was intently examining a cane that had been left behind by a visitor who had missed us last night.
5: Well, Watson, what do you make of it? You've been looking at the cane for some time. Since we've been so unfortunate as to miss the owner and have no notion of his errand, this accidental souvenir carries some importance. Let me hear you construct the man by an examination of it.
4: Well, very well, Holmes. Really, it's child's play to read that the man's name is James Mortimer, that he's a physician. But I would go further and say he's an elderly country practitioner who does a great deal of his visiting on foot, because the end of this stick is very heavily worn down.
5: Excellent, Watson.
4: Now, the stick was given to him by the Friends of the CCH, which I take to be the Something Hunt, a local group to whom he's possibly given some assistance. Now, has anything escaped me?
5: Now, here, let me have a look at it, Watson.
4: Well, I trust there's nothing of importance I've overlooked.
5: No, Watson. This man is certainly a country practitioner who walks a great deal.
4: Then I was right.
5: To that extent. But since we know that the man is a doctor, is it likely the presentation to him would come from a hospital rather than a hunt? And when we see the initial CCH, does not Charing Cross Hospital leap to the mind? Can we not also infer that such a presentation would be made at the time he left, perhaps to practice in the country? And since the date is on the stick, and it's only 5 years ago, it's highly unlikely that an elderly, well-established physician would go into country practice. So, we now have a young fellow, amiable, unambitious, and possessor of a favorite dog, which I should say is larger than a terrier and smaller than a mastiff.
4: Come on. Well, the dog is too much.
5: No, not at all. If you'll observe these tooth marks in the middle of the stick, where the dog has been accustomed to carry it. The dog's jaw is too broad for a terrier and not quite broad enough for a mastiff. It may well be... It is A curly-haired spaniel.
4: My dear Holmes, how can you possibly be so sure of that?
5: The very simple reason that I see the dog itself on our doorstep. And there is the ring of its owner, and we shall soon discover why he has come to see us.
2: The appearance of our visitor was a surprise to me because although Holmes had correctly deduced his age, his back was already bowed and he walked with a forward thrust of his head. As he entered, his eyes fell upon the stick in Holmes's hand and he ran to it with an exclamation of joy.
1: Ah, I'm so very glad. I wouldn't want to lose that stick for the world.
5: Presentation, I see.
1: Yes, indeed.
5: From Charing Cross Hospital?
1: From some friends there on the occasion of my marriage.
5: Ah, dear, dear, that's bad.
1: I beg your pardon. Why was that bad?
5: Well, only that you've disarranged our little deductions. We had surmised that you left the hospital.
1: Oh, and so I did. Immediately upon my marriage.
5: Ah.
1: It was necessary to make a home for my wife.
5: Well, we weren't so far wrong after all. And now, Dr. Mortimer, I think it wise if you'll tell me what the exact nature of the problem is in which you ask my assistance.
2: And then, to my astonishment, the physician took a worn and ancient manuscript from his pocket and read to us a most horrifying tale concerning the manor of Baskerville, located in Devonshire, and the origin of a curse on the Baskerville line. The manuscript told of the abduction of a young girl on Michaelmas Eve and locking her up in Baskerville Hall. The girl, being both courageous and ingenious, dared to escape from an upper floor by clambering down the ivy and then setting off across the moors towards her home.
1: Upon discovering that the maiden had indeed escaped, Hugo Baskerville became as one possessed, and he cried aloud before his companions that that very night he would render his body and soul to the powers of evil if he might overtake the girl with the hounds he would set upon her.
5: Excuse the interruption, Doctor, but you're certain of the authenticity of this document?
1: Oh, absolutely, Mr. Holmes. It's in the form of a letter from the third Hugo Baskerville to his sons, explaining why they should fear going out on the moors at night.
5: Mm-hmm, I see. I presume that manuscript gives a reason.
1: No, it most certainly does. The hound. The hound of the Baskervilles. If you'll let me continue. Hugo's companions, riding after him across the moors, came upon a night shepherd, a man so crazed with fear that he could scarce speak. He told the riders that he'd not only seen the maid running for her very life, but also Sir Hugo on his black mare and running mute behind him, such a hound of hell as God forbid should ever be at my heels. Well, I come to the close, Mr. Holmes.
5: Mm.
1: It says here that three riders came upon the body of the maid, dead from fatigue and fear, and also the body of Sir Hugo Baskerville, with a great black beast, larger than any mortal hound, ravening at Sir Hugo's throat with its jaw dripping blood. Well, such is the tale, my sons, of the coming of the hound, which is said to have plagued the Baskerville family so sorely ever since. Well, Mr. Holmes, don't you find it interesting?
5: Only to a collector of fairy tales.
1: Well, then how would you classify this newspaper account in the Devon County Chronicle of 3 weeks ago?
5: 3 weeks ago? Regrettable death of Charles Baskerville. Body found at Faneuil Alley of Baskerville Hall. Pronounced dead by his friend and physician, James Mortimer. That's you. Coroner's verdict, cardiac exhaustion. Despite some strange aspects of the death... Well, now, Dr. Mortimer, everything seems straightforward, but evidently you entertain some doubts in the matter. Something you didn't state to the press or at the inquest?
1: Yes, Mr. Holmes. When I first saw the body, Sir Charles lay upon his face, his arms out, fingers dug deep into the ground, and his features convulsed into such a grimace of terror that I, his best friend and physician, hardly recognized him.
5: Dear me. No physical injuries?
1: None. But although Harrison, the caretaker who found the body, said he saw no traces at all upon the ground, I did, Mr. Holmes, I did.
5: Footprints.
1: Footprints?
5: A man's or a woman's?
6: Neither. They were the tracks of a gigantic hound.
5: And your reason for withholding this information at the inquest?
6: Because the people of the countryside do not share your opinion about the curse hanging over the Baskerville family. Sir Charles himself believed in it, and I certainly had no wish to add fuel to the flames. Besides...
5: Yes?
6: Well, there's a realm in which the most acute and most experienced of detectives is helpless.
5: You mean the supernatural? Well, I confine my investigations to this world, and I cannot understand why you are now consulting me.
6: But I came to ask your advice about what I should do with the heir, the new Sir Henry Baskerville, who arrives in Waterloo Station in exactly 1 hour.
5: Meet him, take him to a good hotel, and both of you come back here tomorrow at noon.
6: Mr. Holmes, Dr. Watson, This is Sir Henry Baskerville.
7: How do you do? I'm all at sea. I have been ever since I got the news of my uncle's death and my inheritance. I had no idea Uncle Charles was so well fixed.
5: Dr. Mortimer, as the executor of the state, can you tell us, are there any other claimants?
7: No, sir. And then this morning, I find this note at my hotel, and one of my brand new boots is missing.
5: May I see the note?
7: Of course. Dime novel stuff, if you ask me.
5: As you value your life or reason, keep away from the moor. Though we must all agree there's nothing supernatural about this. Now, the missing boot?
7: A brand new pair. I bought them just yesterday. Left them outside my hotel door to be polished, and one of them's gone this morning. I can only tell you that there's no devil in hell and no man upon earth who can prevent me from going to the home of my own people.
2: And so it was arranged that on Saturday I was to accompany Sir Henry and take up residence with him at Baskerville Hall, because Holmes was insistent that someone be with Sir Henry at all times. When Holmes and I called to pick up Sir Henry at his hotel Saturday, we found the young baronet in a rage.
7: I won't be played for a sucker in this hotel.
5: You still haven't located your boots, Sir Henry?
7: But this is a different one.
5: What?
7: I got the other one back, and now I'm missing an old black one. I'm beginning to think this hotel is nothing but a den of thieves.
5: I think it's very odd and damnably dangerous.
6: Mr. Holmes, if you know something, you should inform us so that we may...
5: Dr. Mortimer, I know only that you were concerned about the safety of Sir Henry, and quite rightly so. I also know that someone knew that you were in this hotel and saw fit to warn you to keep away from Baskerville Hall and the moor. Now, we all know that there were extremely suspicious circumstances surrounding the death of Sir Charles Baskerville. I therefore suggest that anything out of the ordinary, such as the curious incidents with the boots, must be taken very seriously.
2: Surely you must be joking about the boots, Holmes. I fail to...
5: My dear Watson, did you bring your revolver, as I asked?
2: Well, of course.
5: Good. Carry it at all times.
7: Well, I confess, your instructions are making me nervous.
5: They should have precisely the opposite effect. Now, Dr. Mortimer... As executor of Sir Charles' will, you know the exact amount of the estate. Is it considerable?
6: Well, I should say that a sum in excess of £740,000 is indeed considerable.
5: Dear me, dear me. That is a stake for which a man might well play a desperate game. In the event something happens to Sir Henry, who stands to inherit?
6: Well, a distant cousin named James Desmond. And if you have any suspicions in that direction, let me inform you, he's a clergyman in his 70s.
5: Thank you. Now, Watson, I want complete and daily reports from you. When the crisis arises, as it surely will, I will direct you how to act. Now, gentlemen, goodbye and Godspeed.
0: Ever since I was old enough to read, I have delighted in the adventures of Sherlock Holmes and his bumbling but lovable colleague, Dr. Watson. The game is afoot, and we'll be back shortly with Act Two. One of our most successful writers of modern detective stories once made a terrible pun, but a perceptive comment on Sir Arthur Conan Doyle's stories about Sherlock Holmes. It went this way. Be they ever so humble, there's no police like Holmes. I agree wholeheartedly. And now we have the pleasure of rejoining Dr. Watson, Sir Henry Baskerville, and Dr. James Mortimer in the wagonette, carrying them and their luggage across the moors on the way to Baskerville Hall.
8: Hello, look at that, Sir Henry and Watson. I believe it's a mounted soldier with a rifle. Pull up, driver. Pull up.
9: Not to worry, sir. He's on the watch for a convict that escaped from Princeton. The farmers here don't like him. He's a man that will stop at nothing. It's Sheldon, the nothing heel murderer.
2: I gave an involuntary shudder. It was a case Holmes had taken an interest in because of the ferocity of the man, Sheldon, who escaped the death penalty only because his atrocious conduct had led to doubts about his sanity. As I shivered, the wagon swept onto a long driveway where stood a huge building with mullioned windows. Standing in front of the large, heavy door was an angular woman with deep-set eyes which blazed with fanatic fire.
10: Welcome to Baskerville Hall, Sir Henry. I'm Mrs. Harrison, the caretaker's wife. My husband will be here shortly. He joins with me in wishing you a long, happy life and in begging you to avoid the moor, particularly in those hours of darkness when the powers of evil are exalted.
2: The very next morning, I set out to explore the moor by daylight. As I walked along a gray and lonely road, wishing that Holmes were here to help me, my thoughts were interrupted by a man calling my name.
11: Dr. Watson! Dr. Watson!
2: Yes, sir?
11: I'm Stapleton. I just live down the moor at Merripit House. Most of the folks around here call me an eccentric because of my hobby. I'm a naturalist.
2: I can see that from your net and box. But how do you know me?
11: Oh, no mystery about that. You passed Dr. Mortimer's house a short way back. He pointed you out to me as you passed. As our road lay the same way, I thought I'd overtake you and introduce myself. How is Sir Henry? None the worse for his journey, I trust?
2: Well, he's very well, thank you.
11: Not afraid of living down here after the sad death of Sir Charles?
2: That is of some concern to you, sir.
11: Well, it means a great deal to the countryside to have a wealthy man such as Sir Henry with us. Well, I'm glad to hear he has no superstitious fears of the fiend dog, which is supposed to haunt the family.
2: I don't believe he has. How do you stand on the matter?
11: I'm a scientist. But it's extraordinary how credulous the farmers are. Any number of them are ready to swear they've seen such a creature on the moor.
2: And you have?
11: Of course not. Although I have no doubt the story led to Sir Charles's tragic end.
2: Indeed. Why do you think that?
11: Well, Sir Charles had a vivid imagination and a diseased heart. His nerves were so on edge that the appearance of any dog at all at night near the yew alley might well have triggered a fatal heart attack. You agree?
2: Well, I've come to no conclusions.
11: Quite so. Well, if you care to come along with me to Merripit House, I'll introduce you to my sister.
2: Well, that's very kind of you.
11: Tell me what you think of the moor.
2: Well, this morning's my first venture on it. But that large plain to the north looks like a fine place for a gallop on a horse.
11: That thought has already cost several lives, Dr. Watson.
2: What? That seems hard to believe.
11: You see those bright green spots scattered thickly over it?
2: Yes. Yes, they seem more fertile than the rest.
11: Well, you might say that, But in reality, that's the great Grimpen Mire. One false step for man or beast, and you die slowly and agonizingly in the quicksand. An awful place, Doctor. And yet, I find my way to the very heart of it safely.
2: Why would you want to go to such a place?
11: That's where the rarest plants and butterflies are. And I have the wit to reach them.
2: Good Lord, what was that?
11: The natives say it's the hound of the Baskervilles calling for its prey.
2: Well, you don't believe that, do you?
11: Perhaps it's the mud settling in the bog. Excuse me, but unless I'm mistaken, there's a purple hair streak. Ha! Very rare. I'll join you at Merripit House. You can't miss it.
2: Stapleton was off with amazing speed and agility. To my dismay, the creature fluttered straight for the great mire. But Stapleton never paused for a moment. I stood watching him and then turned to find a woman near me upon the path. Slim, elegant, with a sensitive mouth and dark, eager eyes.
10: Go back. Go straight back to London. Instantly. Instantly.
2: What? Why? I mean, why should I go back?
10: I cannot explain, but do what I ask. Go back and never set foot on this moor again.
2: But I have just only come.
10: Can't you tell when a warning is for your own good? Get away from this place immediately.
2: But, ma'am, I...
10: Brother's coming back. Don't say a word.
11: Hello, Belle.
10: Well, Jack, you're very warm and out of breath, I see. Well, what was it this time?
11: Purple hair streak. Seldom found in the late autumn. Pity I missed him, Mark. You've introduced yourselves, I see.
10: Yes, sir. I was telling Sir Henry that it was rather late for him to see the true beauties of the moor.
11: You think he's Sir Henry Baskerville?
10: Of course.
2: Oh, no, ma'am. I'm only a humble commoner. My name is Dr. Watson.
10: Oh, we've been talking at cross purposes.
11: Well, you've not had very much time for talk.
10: Well, I merely mean that I talked as if Dr. Watson were a resident instead of a visitor.
11: I chose this out-of-the-way spot to settle down in, Doctor, because it offers an unlimited field of work in the areas of botany and zoology. Dr. Mortimer is a learned man, and Sir Charles was also an admirable companion. We knew him well, missed him. Of course, we miss our boys, too, don't we, Barrow?
10: Most certainly.
2: Your boys?
11: Yes, I had a school in the North Country. However, serious epidemic broke out and three of the boys died. School never recovered from the blow.
2: Well, I feel I should be getting back to the hall.
11: Well, as you wish. Do you think we'd be intruding if Beryl and I were to call this afternoon and make the acquaintance of Sir Henry?
2: I'm sure Sir Henry would be delighted. I set off rapidly upon the same path by which we'd come. But there must have been some shortcut, because before I reached the road, I was astounded to see Miss Stapleton sitting upon a rock by the side of the track.
10: Oh, I've run all the way in order to cut you off, Dr. Watson, and to tell you to forget what I said. I must not stop, or my brother will miss me.
2: Now, hold on a moment, please. Sir Henry's welfare is a close concern of mine. Why were you so eager he should leave here?
10: Well, my brother and I were very much shocked by the death of Sir Charles. We all know the story of the hound, and I felt he should be warned.
2: But the hound's story is nonsense.
10: No, I happen to believe it. Now, I must go back.
2: No, just one more question. Why did you not wish your brother to know about the warning?
10: My brother's most anxious to have the hall inhabited. He thinks it is for the good of the people here. He'd have been angry if he knew I'd urged Sir Henry to leave.
2: My dear Holmes, I am writing to report that I have solved one riddle, only unfortunately to come up with another. You may recall my mentioning to you that I believed I heard a woman sobbing during the first night I spent at Baskerville Hall. I mentioned this to Sir Henry, and we agreed that if I heard anything this night, I should wake him and we would investigate together. Along about 2 o'clock in the morning, I heard stealthy footsteps going past my door. I was out of bed in a flash and waited until they'd passed. I went to Sir Henry's room and tapped softly our prearranged signal.
12: Yes? You heard something, Watson?
2: Footsteps.
12: No sobbing?
2: No. The footsteps passed my door and went down the corridor.

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I don't understand

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1: He is our hero.
0: Spider. 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
3: Milford! No, you must...
4: Get out of my way, Hansford.
3: Dollar!
4: Get out!
3: Get him away from that window! Don't
5: hey, you!
3: Jump.
5: Hey, no, you don't!
4: Let go of me! Let go of me, you fool!
5: No, there are better ways of making a big splash in life.
4: Get away!
5: Well, nice try, Sonny. Now pay attention to teacher. I didn't know I had it in me.
4: Oh, goodness gracious, Dollar. Did you have to hit him so hard? I hope you haven't killed him. He isn't too strong, you know.
5: Don't worry. There. Now, Mr. Farnsworth, would you mind telling me on whose head have I the dubious pleasure to be sitting?
4: That, sir, is Milford Brooks III. His policy with this company is in the amount of $2 million.
5: Wow.
2: Yes.
4: And the boy seems bent on committing suicide. Dollar, I want you to stop him.
5: What do you want me to do? Threaten him with death?
4: Anything. The conditions of his policy are such that we would be forced to meet with the claim in the event of his suicide. Oh, I say, Dollar, sitting on his head that way, aren't you in danger of smothering the boy?
5: Smothering him doesn't worry me, but these crew haircuts don't make very comfortable cushions. I'll move down a little. Now, there. Okay. So far, I know this kid is insured for $2 million and that his policy pays off on suicide. What else?
4: 1/2 hour ago, Milford Brooks walked into this office and changed the beneficiary in his policy.
5: Uh-huh.
4: Then, sir, he proceeded to demand, not request, mind you, but demand

0: A loan of $500,000.
1: Quite a touch.
0: When I explained to him that there were no provisions for a loan in his policy, he threatened suicide.
1: Which would cost you $2 million. So all we have to do is keep him alive, huh?
0: And he's managed to make that no small problem. His choice of a new beneficiary is downright frightening. One of the most notorious gamblers in the East. His name is Hatcher. Harold Hatcher.
1: Ouch.
0: Oh, do you know him?
1: Sure. That kid's been a post office pinup boy for a lot of years.
0: Well, that's the situation. I'm engaging you to protect Milford Brooks' future. Dollar, I want you to protect the boy. Give him something to live for. You know, an interest in life.
1: An interest in life? Well, then, let's see. I know. Here. This should help.
0: What's that you got there?
1: Well, it's what's commonly referred to in the more successful of bachelor circles as my little black book.
0: Oh.
1: Well, now, let's see. Ruby? No. Her favorite expression is drop dead. Bernadine? No. She'd be the new beneficiary by midnight.
0: Oh, dear.
1: Now, here. Here's the one. Butter. Say, Farnsworth, would you mind passing me that phone? The one with the long cord?
0: Oh, no. Oh.
1: Lie still, Buster. My little friend here is showing signs of life.
0: Here you are. Maybe you should let him breathe a bit more.
1: Don't worry. He'll be all right. Hello. Oh, hello. I want to call New York. Yeah. Hudson, 24292.
0: Dollar, you're not thinking of taking this boy to New York, are you?
1: Well, I'm going there myself. You want me to keep an eye on him, don't you? Now, don't fret, Farnsworth. All is not lost.
0: You do worry me, sitting on his chest that way.
1: Hello. Oh, Butter? This is Johnny. Yeah, I'll be in town tonight. I want to see you. Now, look, here's what I want you to do. Yes, it's all right to say over the telephone. Now, I want you to reserve a table at the hatchery in my name for 10 o'clock tonight. Will you do that? Okay. I'll see you at your apartment in a few hours. But, honey, I can't make it any earlier. I'm sitting up on a sick friend. Okay, goodbye.
0: I'm not sure that I agree with your methods.
1: Huh?
0: Ow! What's the matter? Did he hit you?
1: Hit me? He bit me. Expense account, item 3. Liquor, $18. Keeping Milford Brooks III peaceful seemed to be the immediate problem. And a bottle of rare old brandy seemed to be the immediate answer. I poured most of it into him, and by the time he started to tick again, he'd gone through the unusual process of going to sleep sober and waking up enchanted. I loaded him into my car, and we headed for New York. As we passed through New Haven, he opened one eye, looked up, saw the Yale Bowl, and gave 3 cheers for old Eli.
2: Ray.
1: Old Yale would sure be proud of you. Why anybody would want to insure you for $2 million is more than I can figure.
2: My daddy loved me very much. And my mother loved me very much.
1: Now, that's nice.
2: And not only that, but I love somebody very much. And not only that, but I hate somebody very much.
1: That's interesting.
2: You know something? Next to one other guy, I hate you more than anybody else.
1: Oh, here, lover boy, it's the cocktail hour again. Time for your bottle. Rolling along the Merritt Parkway, I felt very much alone with my thoughts. And believe me, they weren't very pleasant company. The way it stacked up for me, Brooks had built up a fat gambling debt with Harold Hatcher and had been forced into making him his beneficiary. The suicide threat that he was holding over the insurance company was a little tougher to figure. Unless he was trying to finance a trip for himself to get away from the man with a murder motive, Hatcher. My hungry little mind nibbled away on those unsavory morsels of food for thought all the way to Butter's apartment.
2: Hey, where are you taking me? I want to go to New York.
1: If you don't behave, Buster, I'll punch your ticket.
3: Johnny, darling, welcome to New York.
2: Well, that's the fastest trip I ever had.
1: Quiet.
3: Well, where did you find this?
1: In a box of Cracker Jack. Let us in, dear.
3: I don't know about you. Some men bring me flowers, some bring me candy. What do you bring me? A boiled owl in a Brooks Brothers suit.
2: Pleased to meet you.
1: Yeah, let's trot him into the bedroom, honey.
3: He'd look more at home in the bathtub. Let me pull down the cover.
4: All right. Now, come on, Buster. Lie down.
2: Charm, charm, charm.
4: That kid's liquor sure can hold him.
3: How long have you been playing nursemaid to this bottle baby?
4: Get behind that bar, sweet, and I'll tell you all about it.
3: Sure. Horrible examples don't seem to bother you, do they?
4: If you knew how that guy has been bothering me.
3: What did he do to you?
4: Well, let's just say he put the bite on me. Oh, gosh, the river sure does look pretty tonight.
3: Bourbon and soda?
4: Now, please, anything but brandy. I've been sniffing that second hand all the way from Hartford. Butter, see that big boat out there?
3: Mm-hmm.
4: Oh, I sure would like to be on it. With you, sailing off to faraway romantic places.
3: Get with it, darling. That's the 125th Street Ferry.
4: Oh.
3: Here's your drink. Come on now. Tell Butter all about it.
4: So old friend Bourbon and I proceeded to tell her all about it. It wasn't easy. Everything about her kept flagging down my train of thought. The longer she looked at me, the less I wanted of Milford Brooks the Third. And the more I wanted of beautiful Butter the First. And only. She was a sympathetic listener to my story until I gave her the answer to her first and only question.
3: And where do I fit into all this?
4: Well, baby, I thought you understood. My job is to give this poor misguided boy something to live for. That's you.
3: Well.
4: Now, honey, hold everything. Don't go getting your corn all popped. You misunderstand. I really mean it. I thought if he'd just got a look at you and realized that things like you exist, why, you'd make any man glad to be alive. Oh, come on now, Butter. Melt a little. I wouldn't let anything happen to you. You know that.
3: Did I hurt you?
4: Oh, no, I'm getting used to it. People have been taking pokes at me all day.
3: I'm sorry.
4: Ah, no, that's better.
3: You want some more bourbon?
4: I want some more you.
3: Well, help yourself.

0: Honey, it's getting late. Let's make this the last drink.
1: What time is it?
0: Oh, it's 20 to 10. Oh. My reservation at the hatchery is for 10. Here.
1: Thanks. Cigarette? Oh, empty. Some more out in the other room. I'll get them.
0: I'd love to get you on a slow boat to China.
1: Johnny!
0: Oh, I'm coming.
1: He's gone.
0: What? Well, he can't be.
1: But he is. The window's wide open.
0: Oh, the fire escape. What a smart guy I am. Trading 3 drinks of bourbon for $2 million on the hoof. Oh, that's the biggest bar check I ever picked up.

0: That's a big bar check for anyone to pick up. As a matter of fact, it's a bigger bar check than you've ever heard of anyone picking up before. And that should give you an idea of what to expect in the second act as you follow this new CBS series starring Dick Powell in the title role, yours truly, Johnny Dollar.
1: Well, nobody could say I wasn't working fast. I'd only been in town for an hour, and I'd already succeeded in losing Mildred Brooks III. I spent another hour of his all-too-short life expectancy unsuccessfully shaking down the neighborhood for him. And then, feeling very much like a bloodhound that had flunked his sniffing exam, I went back to Butter's apartment.
2: No luck, Johnny.
1: Oh, sure, plenty of luck. All bad.
2: Is there anything I can do to help?
1: A kiss for luck.
2: What are you going to do?
1: Nothing. Just a little phone call.
3: Police headquarters.
1: This is Johnny Dollar. Give me missing persons.
3: Any particular one?
1: Don't be a wise guy. Lieutenant Fisher.
3: Yes, sir.
4: Lieutenant Fisher.
1: Fisher, this is Johnny Dollar.
4: Hello, Dollar. Who'd you lose?
1: One man, my mind, and if I'm not careful, my professional reputation. The guy's name is Brooks, Milford III. Got anything on him?
4: Hold on.
1: All right.
2: Don't look at me like that. It wasn't all my fault.
4: Dollar?
1: Yeah?
4: We haven't found him yet, but we think we know where he is.
1: Huh?
4: The Hudson River. At 11:15 tonight, his top coat, complete with identification, was found taking a ride on the 125th Street Ferry.
1: Oh. Anything else?
4: Nothing much. A package of matches was found under the coat, monogram. You don't happen to know anybody whose initials are H.H., do you?
1: H.H.?
4: Yeah.
1: There's always Horace Hite.
4: Wise guy.
1: Thanks, Fisher. I'll check back with you later.
4: I'll be here.
1: H.H., Harold Hatcher.
2: What are you mumbling about? Bad news?
1: Looks like about $2 million worth. They found Milford's coat on the 125th Street Ferry.
2: You and your faraway romantic places.
1: Very funny. I'll see you later, honey, and maybe about 11. Expense account, item 4. Nightclubs. $28. Harold Hatcher's hatchery was in a cellar under a hotel, but the prices were high enough to rate a penthouse. The club was draped in too much satin, its lady customers in too little. The decor was French provincial, the music was Brazilian, and the food was from Dixie. The drinks looked weak and the waiters looked strong. All in all, the joint was a sight for sore eyes, for making them sore. The only pretty thing in the place was a blonde. She came strolling up to my table, her hips unconsciously sending subtle little messages back to the rumba band. She opened her mouth, slid her tongue over her lower lip, and let a few warm, soft words slide out.
5: Looking for someone?
1: Well, you'll do until the real thing comes along. Sit down.
5: Thanks. I won't have a drink.
1: Well, I didn't ask you.
5: My name is Janelle.
1: Janelle? Wow, that's a nice name.
5: I understand you were asking about Mr. Hatcher.
1: Well, I asked if he was in. The waiter said he wasn't. Do you know him?
5: More than somewhat. What do you want to see him about?
1: A mutual friend, Milford Brooks.
5: Uh-huh. I know most of the quiet, closed boys around here, so you aren't a cop. You don't look like the type that would be a society friend of the Brooks family, so what are you?
1: I'll ignore that. Is Hatcher around?
5: He might be.
1: Well, then come on. Where's his office?
5: The top of those stairs.
1: Can I expect any trouble getting in?
5: You won't have any trouble.
1: How do you know?
5: Because Harold sent me down here to look you over.
1: Oh.
5: I think you're all right.
1: So, I've won myself the good housekeeping seal of approval, huh?
5: Keeping a house with you would meet with my approval.
1: I ran for my life at a slow walk up the stairs. When I located the door to Hatcher's office, I knocked once and went in.
6: Come on in.
1: Thanks. Oh, I'm Johnny Dollar. I was hired by East Coast Underwriters to protect the interest of a kid named Milford Brooks III.
6: Now, what's that supposed to mean to me?
1: You know him, don't you?
6: Well, he isn't exactly one of my boozing buddies.
1: How much money does he owe you?
6: Well, we've got him on the books for a few bob. Why?
1: They picked up his top coat tonight on the 125th Street Ferry. He wasn't in it. It might have been suicide, or it might have been a knockover made to look like a suicide. What's your choice?
6: What do you get off asking me about my choice?
1: Where were you between 11 and 11:30 tonight?
6: What's it to you?
1: I thought you might like to rehearse some answers. The law will be asking some questions real soon now.
6: I don't know why I should tell you, but I was driving around in my car getting some air.
1: Oh, now, you'll have to do better than that. They found one of your match folders under Brooks' coat.
6: You're out of your mind. Let me ask you. The kid owed me a couple of $100,000. You think I'm going around knocking off my own assets?
1: Hatcher, I don't know whether you're stupid or bright.
6: Don't worry about it. I know.
1: What about that insurance policy?
6: What insurance policy?
1: Now, look, Hatcher, we're big boys. We both know that changing a beneficiary in an insurance policy is a legal transaction. That means witnesses. That means it isn't secret.
6: What are you talking about?
1: But you and East Coast Underwriters and I know all know that Brooks made you the beneficiary in his policy and that you stand to come into $2 million when they fish out his body.
6: I don't know anything about it.
1: Motives don't come much bigger.
6: I'm telling you, this is all news to me, and you and nobody else is going to make me move off that story.
1: I feel the same about mine. It doesn't take a genius to know that Brooks didn't love you $2 million worth. There's only one logical reason for his making you the beneficiary. You forced him into it. Who'd believe anything else?
6: Who cares? They'd have to prove it. And brother, that can't be done. Now, how would you... Yeah. Okay, Rocky, thanks for the news. Take the inspector into the bar and buy him a drink. I'll be right down. Dollar, did you turn me in?
1: They're here, huh?
6: Yeah.
1: No, I didn't turn you in. I'm not a cop. Here, have a cigarette.
6: Thanks. Here's a light. Well, come on. Maybe they just want to sell me some tickets to the policeman's ball.
1: For a guy in a hot spot, Hatcher was certainly a cool customer. I followed him out of the office, down the stairs, and back into the club. Janelle was sitting there right where I'd left her. And I thought to myself, now there's a gal who should never sit down. She looks so pretty standing up.
6: Janelle, buy Mr. Dollar a drink. I have to go play 20 questions with some fellas in the bar.
5: Sure, baby. Anything you say. Anything.
6: I'll see you, Dollar.
1: Yeah.
5: How'd you make out?
1: Well, you can never tell about a guy like that. He's a smart boy, strong, silent type.
5: Wouldn't talk, huh? A real close-mouth act. About what?
1: Oh, just a little doodad. $2 million life insurance policy.
5: Wait a minute. That young Brooks kid?
1: That's right.
5: I knew it. Tried to tell him he'd get into trouble, but he wouldn't listen to me.
1: Oh, you knew about it, huh? I suppose you also know what was behind it.
5: Sure, Milford owed him some money. A lot of money. It's in writing.
1: What kind of writing?
5: The personal note that Brooks was going to get back if he made Harold beneficiary.
1: Well, where is this note?
5: Do I look like the kind of girl who'd put the finger on her boyfriend?
1: You look like the kind of girl who'd do anything if she wanted to.
5: Thanks. I'll give you a slight hint. It's in his office. You'll find it in the inside pocket of one of his suits in the wardrobe. What are you waiting for? I'll watch the bar.
1: Nothing, sweetheart. Nothing at all. Whatever her reasons, Mr. Harold Hatcher's little female playmate was trying awful hard to send him up on a murder rap. And I was going to try awful hard not to let her down. Back in Hatcher's office, I found myself alone in a room with a telephone. And being a guy who can never resist a free call, I unleashed the magic wonders of the AT&T.
7: This better be you, Johnny Dollar.
1: Shh, quiet, Butter. I've only got a few seconds.
7: It seems that's all you ever have for me. Now, if you...
1: Look, Angel, Angel, just another hour. I'll get you a nice present.
7: I don't care if you're another century. And as for presents, the last one you brought me was a drunk, and you even let him get away from me. Good night.
1: Life presents a gloomy picture ever downward toward the tomb. Having wasted those few precious moments of an already misspent youth, I decided I'd better get on my pony before Mr. Hatcher showed up. I found Milford Brooks' personal note in one of Hatcher's suits, all right. As a matter of fact, I found something in all his suits. A great big glimmer of light. Expense account, item 5. Taxi fare, $10. I left the office in a hurry, Janelle at her table and Hatcher at his bar. I got out of the club and into a taxi parked a half block down the street. There, I waited until my favorite suspect left the hatchery and piled into another cab, and off we went. On a chase that would have made Ben Hur look like a plowing bee. We skittered over to Lexington and headed uptown. It 72nd, the cab turned right and pulled to a stop. My driver was on his toes, and his toes were on his brake. We stopped, too, half a block behind.
8: You want us to wait, huh?
1: No, here you are. Keep the change.
8: Hey, thanks!
1: It was a garage that belonged to a residence on the parallel street a block away. The living quarters upstairs were dark enough to look interesting. I indulged in a bit of genteel breaking and entering. Entering that old barn didn't take much breaking. I crept up the stairs. It sounded like they were left over from an old ghost story. And so did the first voice I heard when I stopped halfway up.
9: We've got to be careful, especially about that Johnny Dollar. Are you sure he didn't follow you?
1: That voice sounded awfully dry to be coming from a guy who supposedly had spent most of the night snoozing in the bottom of the Hudson River. It was Mildred Brooks III. Get up on your feet, Brooks.
9: Well, now, wait a minute.
1: I started this thing slugging you, and I might as well finish it the same way.
10: Leave him alone, you.
1: Now, pull in the claws, Angel. And sit on his lap.
10: Hick, I'll kill you.
9: Get off of me. Huh? I should have known better than to get mixed up with a low-class female like you.
10: Why, you punk?
1: Now, hold it. We pushed the lady around enough, Brooks.
9: Tell me to be careful, will you? Why didn't you think of that before you led him here?
10: Wipe your nose, little boy.
1: Now, don't you go getting fat-headed, gorgeous. Neither one of you are exactly what I'd call masterminds. When you planted that match folder on a little boy Blue Blood's topcoat on the ferry boat, you both should have been more careful.
10: You think so?
1: You bet I think so. If I were planning a piece of evidence to incriminate Mr. Harold Hatcher, I would have left a cigarette lighter. I found one in the pocket of every suit he owns back there in his closet in the club. It wasn't hard to figure out that that guy never carries a book of matches.
9: What do you want?
1: I'm only interested in one thing, saving the insurance company $2 million. And Buster, I think you've done it for me.
9: Dollar, I...
1: This is insurance fraud. It has been ever since you put on that fake suicide attempt. Trying to extort $500,000 out of the company.
9: Dollar, wait a minute.
1: Now, come on. We're leaving.
11: You heard him, Dollar.
10: Harold.
9: Hatcher.
11: He said, wait a minute. He wants to talk.
1: Yeah, everybody wants to get in on the act. How did you get here?
11: When the police in this town think maybe a guy's jumped off a ferry boat and nobody's seen him do it, they check the counters on the turnstiles at each end. In the case of Brooks, as many people got off that boat as got on.
1: Well, it makes sense. They'd hardly hold a guy because somebody lost a topcoat.
10: How did you know we were here?
11: You know me, baby. You never go any place I don't know about. Okay, Brooks, you felt like talking. Now I feel like listening. Get it up.
9: Well, I don't know what you mean.
1: I know what you mean, Hatcher. One, he gave you a big, fat $2 million motive for murder. And two, he did his best to make it look like you did murder him with that broken-down match cover plant on the ferry boat. It's just that simple.
11: And you, baby?
10: Harold, please.
11: You put him up to it, didn't you cheap little muscler? Trying to get rid of me, will you?
10: No, Harold.
1: Now, calm down, Hatcher. You don't need any gun around here. They're tame.
11: Well, maybe I'm not. Since so many people have gone to so much trouble to hand me a nice, easy way to make $2 million, maybe I'll just go ahead and make it. I'll show these amateurs how these things are really done. Come on, Brooks. How'd you like to go for a nice, cool half a ferry boat ride?
9: No, Hatcher. No. Look. It's her fault. I'll give you anything you
11: You're
9: want.
11: You're wrong, sonny boy. You're going to give me everything.
9: No. No. You can't. Let me out of here!
1: Brooks bolted for the door. Hatcher snapped a shot at him. And I hit Hatcher with a do-or-die tackle from behind. The gun flew out of his hand.
11: No, you don't.
1: I beat him to it and swung it straight into his skull. Half the people in the room were lying there bleeding. Brooks from gunshot, Hatcher from gun butt. Janelle and I stood there panting. But believe me, not for each other. We stood that way until the police arrived.

0: Dollar, it's beyond me. I sent you out to protect the life of a very important policyholder, and now where are we? Standing in a hospital corridor, worrying about whether he's going to live or die.
1: As far as I'm concerned, Mr. Farnsworth, you're only half right. I'm just standing in a hospital corridor.
0: Oh, Dollar, you're heartless.
1: Well, if you'd been bitten where he bit me, you wouldn't care if he lived or died either. I'm getting out of here.
0: Well, where are you going?
1: It'll be explained in my expense account under miscellaneous expense. Oh, don't fall over when you come to an item for
0: $318. $318? For what?
1: Not for what, Farnsworth. For whom? Expense account total. And it all adds up to a little matter of $1,182.23. Which you may say, Mr. Farnsworth, is a lot of money for one man to spend in 2 days. But you must bear in mind that the amount at stake was $2 million. And you know the price of steak these days. It might comfort you to know that I just returned from the hospital. Brooks was strong enough to make a full statement, which you will find enclosed. This in itself should prove sufficient to establish evidence of attempted fraud against your company, allowing you to immediately avoid his policy. It boils down to one sentence, to wit. Brooks and Janelle wanted to get rid of Hatcher so that they could live happily ever after. Knowing those two, they never had a chance. And oh yes, that miscellaneous item, the one for $318, it was a bracelet for a certain party who made this special investigation for me very special. Oh, if you want a receipt for this item, I'll send you a lock of her hair. Yours, truly, Johnny Dollar.

0: So, with the final signature on his expense account, Dick Powell as Johnny Dollar has just closed the books on his first adventure in this new CBS series. The script for tonight's broadcast was written by Paul Dudley and Gil Dowd, and the music was created and conducted by Dick Arant. The entire production was under the direction of Tony Leader. Be sure to tune in again next week when the expense account covers Special Investigation Singapore, another unusual adventure starring Dick Powell in...
1: Yours, truly, Johnny Dollar.
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1: I'm an insurance investigator. My name is Johnny Dollar.
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3: Milford! No, you must
4: get out,
3: my
4: boy. Way,
3: Dollar!
4: Got
3: yeah,
4: him!
3: Get him away from that window! Don't
5: hey, you,
3: let him
5: you.
3: Jump!
5: Hey, no, you don't!
3: Let go of me! Let go of me, you fool!
5: No. There are better ways of making a big splash in life.
3: Get away!
5: Well, nice try, Sonny. Now pay attention to teacher. I didn't know I had it in me.
3: Oh, goodness gracious, Dollar. Did you have to hit him so hard? I hope you haven't killed him. He isn't too strong, you know.
5: Don't worry. There. Now, Mr. Farnsworth, would you mind telling me on whose head have I the dubious pleasure to be sitting?
3: That, sir, is Milford Brooks III. His policy with this company is in the amount of $2 million.
5: Wow.
3: Yes. And the boy seems bent on committing suicide. Dollar, I want you to stop him.
5: What do you want me to do? Threaten him with death?
3: Anything. The conditions of his policy are such that we would be forced to meet with the claim in the event of his suicide. Oh, I say, Dollar, sitting on his head that way, aren't you in danger of smothering the boy?
5: Smothering him doesn't worry me, but these crew haircuts don't make very comfortable cushions. I'll move down a little. There. Okay. So far, I know this kid is insured for $2 million and that his policy pays off on suicide. What else?
3: One half hour ago, Milford Brooks walked into this office and changed the beneficiary in his policy.
5: Uh-huh.
3: Then, sir, he proceeded to demand, not request, mind you, but demand a loan of $500,000.
5: Quite a touch.
3: When I explained to him that there were no provisions for a loan in his policy, he threatened suicide.
5: Which would cost you $2 million. So all we have to do is keep him alive, huh?
3: And he's managed to make that no small problem. His choice of a new beneficiary is downright frightening. One of the most notorious gamblers in the East. His name is Hatcher, Harold Hatcher.
5: Ouch.
3: Oh, do you know him?
5: Sure. That kid's been a post office pinup boy for a lot of years.
3: Well, that's the situation. I'm engaging you to protect Milford Brooks' future. Dollar, I want you to protect the boy. Give him something to live for. You know, an interest in life.
5: An interest in life? Well, let's see. I know. Here. This should help.
3: What's that you got there?
5: Well, it's what's commonly referred to in the more successful of bachelor circles as my little black book.
3: Oh.
5: Well, now, let's see. Ruby? No. Her favorite expression is drop dead. Bernadine? No. She'd be the new beneficiary by midnight.
3: Oh, dear.
5: Now, here. Here's the one, butter. Say, Farnsworth, would you mind passing me that phone? The one with the long cord?
3: Oh, no.
5: Lie still, Buster. My little friend here is showing signs of life.
3: Here you are. Maybe you should let him breathe a bit more.
5: Don't worry. He'll be all right. Hello. Oh, hello. I want to call New York. Yeah. Hudson, 24292.
3: Dollar, you're not thinking of taking this boy to New York, are you?
5: Well, I'm going there myself. You want me to keep an eye on him, don't you? Now, don't fret, Farnsworth. All is not lost.
3: You do worry me, sitting on his chest that way.
5: Hello? Hello, Butter? This is Johnny. Yeah, I'll be in town tonight. I want to see you. And look, here's what I want you to do. Yes, yes, it's all right to say over the telephone. Now, I want you to reserve a table at the hatchery in my name for 10 o'clock tonight. Will you do that? Okay, I'll see you at your apartment in a few hours. But, honey, I can't make it any earlier. I'm sitting up on a sick friend. Okay, goodbye.
3: I'm not sure that I agree with your methods.
5: Huh?
3: Ow! What's the matter? Did he hit you?
5: Hit me? He bit me.
1: Expense account, item 3. Liquor, $18. Keeping Milford Brooks III peaceful seemed to be the immediate problem. And a bottle of rare old brandy seemed to be the immediate answer. I poured most of it into him, and by the time he started to tick again, he'd gone through the unusual process of going to sleep sober and waking up enchanted. I loaded him into my car, and we headed for New York. As we passed through New Haven, he opened one eye, looked up, saw the Yale Bowl, and gave 3 cheers for old Eli.
2: Ray, Ray, Ray,
5: Ray. Oh, old Yale would sure be proud of you. Why anybody would want to insure you for $2 million is more than I can figure.
2: My daddy loved me very much, and my mother loved me very much.
5: Now, that's nice.
2: And not only that, but I love somebody very much. And not only that, but I hate somebody very much.
5: That's interesting.
2: You know something? Next to one other guy, I hate you more than anybody else.
5: Oh, here, lover boy, it's the cocktail hour again. Time for your bottle. Rolling along the Merritt Parkway, I felt very much alone with my thoughts. And believe me, they weren't very pleasant company. The way it stacked up for me, Brooks had built up a fat gambling debt with Harold Hatcher and had been forced into making him his beneficiary. The suicide threat that he was holding over the insurance company was a little tougher to figure. Unless he was trying to finance a trip for himself to get away from the man with a murder motive, Hatcher. My hungry little mind nibbled away on those unsavory morsels of food for thought all the way to Butter's apartment.
2: Hey. Hey, where are you taking me? I want to go to New York.
5: If you don't behave, Buster, I'll punch your ticket.
4: Johnny, darling, welcome to New York.
2: Well, that's the fastest trip I ever had.
5: Quiet.
4: Well, where did you find this?
5: In a box of Cracker Jack. Let us in, dear.
4: I don't know about you. Some men bring me flowers, some bring me candy. What do you bring me? A boiled owl in a Brooks Brothers suit.
2: Pleased to meet you.
5: Yeah, let's trot him into the bedroom, honey.
4: He'd look more at home in the bathtub. I need to pull down the cover.
5: All right. Now, come on, Buster. Lie down.
2: Charm, charm, charm.
5: That kid's liquor sure can hold him.
4: How long have you been playing nursemaid to this bottle baby?
5: Get behind that bar, sweet, and I'll tell you all about it.
4: Sure. Horrible examples don't seem to bother you, do they?
5: If you knew how that guy has been bothering me.
4: What did he do to you?
5: Well, let's just say he put the bite on me. No. Gosh, the river sure does look pretty tonight.
4: Bourbon and soda?
5: Now, please. Anything but brandy. I've been sniffing that second hand all the way from Hartford. Butter, see that big boat out there?
4: Mm-hmm.
5: Oh, I sure would like to be on it. With you, sailing off to faraway romantic places.
4: Get with it, darling. That's the 125th Street Ferry.
5: Oh.
4: Here's your drink. Come on now. Tell Butter all about it.
5: So, friend Bourbon and I proceeded to tell her all about it. It wasn't easy. Everything about her kept flagging down my train of thought. The longer she looked at me, the less I wanted of Milford Brooks III, and the more I wanted of beautiful Butter I, and only. She was a sympathetic listener to my story until I gave her the answer to her first and only question.
4: And where do I fit into all this?
5: Well, baby, I thought you understood. My job is to give this poor misguided boy something to live for. That's you.
4: Well.
5: Now, honey, hold everything. Don't go getting your corn all popped. You misunderstand. I really mean it. I thought if he'd just got a look at you and realize that things like you exist, Why, you'd make any man glad to be alive. Oh, come on now, Butter, melt a little. I wouldn't let anything happen to you, you know that.
4: Did I hurt you?
5: Oh, no, I'm getting used to it. People have been taking pokes at me all day.
4: I'm sorry.
5: Ah, that's better.
4: You want some more bourbon?
5: I want some more you.
4: Well, help yourself.

0: Honey, it's getting late. Let's make this the last drink.
1: Mm. What time is it?
0: Oh, it's 20 to 10. Oh. My reservation at the hatchery is for 10. Here.
1: Thanks. Cigarette? Oh, empty. Some more out in the other room. I'll get them.
0: I'd love to get you on a slow boat to China.
1: Johnny!
0: Oh, I'm coming.
1: He's gone.
0: What? Well, he can't be.
1: But he is. The window's wide open.
0: Oh, the fire escape. What a smart guy I am. Trading 3 drinks of bourbon for $2 million on the hoof. Oh, that's the biggest bar check I ever picked up.

0: That's a big bar check for anyone to pick up. As a matter of fact, it's a bigger bar check than you've ever heard of anyone picking up before. And that should give you an idea of what to expect in the second act as you follow this new CBS series starring Dick Powell in the title role, yours truly, Johnny Dollar.
1: Well, nobody could say I wasn't working fast. I'd only been in town for an hour, and I'd already succeeded in losing Mildred Brooks III. I spent another hour of his all-too-short life expectancy unsuccessfully shaking down the neighborhood for him. And then, feeling very much like a bloodhound that had flunked his sniffing exam, I went back to Butter's apartment.
2: No luck, Johnny.
1: Oh, sure. Plenty of luck. All bad.
2: Is there anything I can do to help?
1: A kiss for luck.
2: What are you going to do?
1: Nothing. Just a little phone call.
3: Police headquarters.
1: This is Johnny Dollar. Give me missing persons.
3: Any particular one?
1: Don't be a wise guy. Lieutenant Fisher.
3: Yes, sir. Lieutenant Fisher.
1: Fisher, this is Johnny Dollar.
3: Hello, Dollar. Who'd you lose?
1: One man, my mind, and if I'm not careful, my professional reputation. The guy's name is Brooks, Milford III. Got anything on him?
3: Hold on.
1: All right.
2: Don't look at me like that. It wasn't all my fault.
3: Dollar?
1: Yeah?
3: We haven't found him yet, but we think we know where he is.
1: Huh?
3: The Hudson River. At 11:15 tonight, his top coat, complete with identification, was found taking a ride on the 125th Street Ferry.
1: Oh. Anything else?
3: Nothing much. A package of matches was found under the coat, monogram. You don't happen to know anybody whose initials are H.H., do you?
1: H.H.?
3: Yeah.
1: There's always Horace Hite.
3: Wise guy.
1: Thanks, Fisher. I'll check back with you later.
3: I'll be here.
1: H.H., Harold Hatcher.
2: What are you mumbling about? Bad news?
1: Looks like about $2 million worth. They found Milford's coat on the 125th Street Ferry.
2: You and your faraway romantic places.
1: Very funny. I'll see you later, honey, and maybe about 11. Expense account, item 4. Nightclubs. $28. Harold Hatcher's hatchery was in a cellar under a hotel, but the prices were high enough to rate a penthouse. The club was draped in too much satin, its lady customers in too little. The decor was French provincial, the music was Brazilian, and the food was from Dixie. The drinks looked weak and the waiters looked strong. All in all, the joint was a sight for sore eyes, for making them sore. The only pretty thing in the place was a blonde. She came strolling up to my table, her hips unconsciously sending subtle little messages back to the rumba band. She opened her mouth, slid her tongue over her lower lip, and let a few warm, soft words slide out.
4: Looking for someone?
1: Well, you'll do until the real thing comes along. Sit down.
4: Thanks. I won't have a drink.
1: Well, I didn't ask you.
4: My name is Janelle.
1: Janelle? Wow, that's a nice name.
4: I understand you were asking about Mr. Hatcher.
1: Well, I asked if he was in. The waiter said he wasn't. Do you know him?
4: More than somewhat. What do you want to see him about?
1: A mutual friend, Milford Brooks.
4: Uh-huh. I know most of the quiet, closed boys around here, so you aren't a cop. You don't look like the type that would be a society friend of the Brooks family, so what are you?
1: I'll ignore that. Is Hatcher around?
4: He might be.
1: Well, then come on. Where's his office?
4: The top of those stairs.
1: Can I expect any trouble getting in?
4: You won't have any trouble.
1: How do you know?
4: Because Harold sent me down here to look you over.
1: Oh.
4: I think you're all right.
1: So, I've won myself the good housekeeping seal of approval, huh?
4: Keeping a house with you would meet with my approval.
1: I ran for my life at a slow walk up the stairs. When I located the door to Hatcher's office, I knocked once and went in.
5: Come on in.
1: Thanks. Oh, I'm Johnny Dollar. I was hired by East Coast Underwriters to protect the interest of a kid named Milford Brooks III.
5: Now, what's that supposed to mean to me?
1: You know him, don't you?
5: Well, he isn't exactly one of my boozing buddies.
1: How much money does he owe you?
5: Well, we've got him on the books for a few bob. Why?
1: They picked up his top coat tonight on the 125th Street Ferry. He wasn't in it. It might have been suicide, or it might have been a knockover made to look like a suicide. What's your choice?
5: What do you get off asking me about my choice?
1: Where were you between 11 and 11:30 tonight?
5: What's it to you?
1: I thought you might like to rehearse some answers. The law will be asking some questions real soon now.
5: I don't know why I should tell you, but I was driving around in my car getting some air.
1: Oh, now, you'll have to do better than that. They found one of your match folders under Brooks' coat.
5: You're out of your mind. Let me ask you. The kid owed me a couple of $100,000. You think I'm going around knocking off my own assets?
1: Hatcher, I don't know whether you're stupid or bright.
5: Don't worry about it. I know.
1: What about that insurance policy?
5: What insurance policy?
1: Now, look, Hatcher, we're big boys. We both know that changing a beneficiary in an insurance policy is a legal transaction. That means witnesses. That means it isn't secret.
5: What are you talking about?
1: But you and East Coast Underwriters and I know all know that Brooks made you the beneficiary in his policy and that you stand to come into $2 million when they fish out his body.
5: I don't know anything about it.
1: Motives don't come much bigger.
5: I'm telling you, this is all news to me, and you and nobody else is going to make me move off that story.
1: I feel the same about mine. It doesn't take a genius to know that Brooks didn't love you $2 million worth. There's only one logical reason for his making you the beneficiary. You forced him into it. Who'd believe anything else?
5: Who cares? They'd have to prove it. And brother, that can't be done. Now, how would you... Yeah. Okay, Rocky, thanks for the news. Take the inspector into the bar and buy him a drink. I'll be right down. Dollar, did you turn me in?
1: They're here, huh?
5: Yeah.
1: No, I didn't turn you in. I'm not a cop. Here, have a cigarette.
5: Thanks. Here's a light. Well, come on. Maybe they just want to sell me some tickets to the policeman's ball.
1: For a guy in a hot spot, Hatcher was certainly a cool customer. I followed him out of the office, down the stairs, and back into the club. Janelle was sitting there right where I'd left her. And I thought to myself, now there's a gal who should never sit down. She looks so pretty standing up.
5: Janelle, buy Mr. Dollar a drink. I have to go play 20 questions with some fellas in the bar.
4: Sure, baby. Anything you say. Anything.
5: I'll see you, Dollar.
1: Yeah.
4: How'd you make out?
1: Well, you can never tell about a guy like that. He's a smart boy, strong, silent type.
4: Wouldn't talk, huh? A real close-mouth act. About what?
1: Oh, just a little doodad. $2 million life insurance policy.
4: Wait a minute. That young Brooks kid?
1: That's right.
4: I knew it. Tried to tell him he'd get into trouble, but he wouldn't listen to me.
1: Oh, you knew about it, huh? I suppose you also know what was behind it.
4: Sure, Milford owed him some money. A lot of money. It's in writing.
1: What kind of writing?
4: The personal note that Brooks was going to get back if he made Harold beneficiary.
1: Well, where is this note?
4: Do I look like the kind of girl who'd put the finger on her boyfriend?
1: You look like the kind of girl who'd do anything if she wanted to.
4: Thanks. I'll give you a slight hint. It's in his office. You'll find it in the inside pocket of one of his suits in the wardrobe. What are you waiting for? I'll watch the bar.
1: Nothing, sweetheart. Nothing at all. Whatever her reasons, Mr. Harold Hatcher's little female playmate was trying awful hard to send him up on a murder rap. And I was going to try awful hard not to let her down. Back in Hatcher's office, I found myself alone in a room with a telephone. And being a guy who can never resist a free call, I unleashed the magic wonders of the AT&T.
6: This better be you, Johnny Dollar.
1: Shh, quiet, Butter. I've only got a few seconds.
6: It seems that's all you ever have for me. Now, if you...
1: Now, look, Angel, Angel, just another hour. I'll get you a nice present.
6: I don't care if you're another century. And as for presents, the last one you brought me was a drunk, and you even let him get away from me. Good night.
1: Life presents a gloomy picture ever downward toward the tomb. Having wasted those few precious moments of an already misspent youth, I decided I'd better get on my pony before Mr. Hatcher showed up. I found Milford Brooks' personal note in one of Hatcher's suits, all right. As a matter of fact, I found something in all his suits. A great big glimmer of light. Expense account, item 5. Taxi fare, $10. I left the office in a hurry, Janelle at her table and Hatcher at his bar. I got out of the club and into a taxi parked a half block down the street. There, I waited until my favorite suspect left the hatchery and piled into another cab, and off we went. On a chase that would have made Ben Hur look like a plowing bee. We skittered over to Lexington and headed uptown. It 72nd, the cab turned right and pulled to a stop. My driver was on his toes, and his toes were on his brake. We stopped, too, half a block behind.
7: You want us to wait, huh?
1: No, here you are. Keep the change.
7: Hey, thanks!
1: It was a garage that belonged to a residence on the parallel street a block away. The living quarters upstairs were dark enough to look interesting. I indulged in a bit of genteel breaking and entering. Entering that old barn didn't take much breaking. I crept up the stairs. It sounded like they were left over from an old ghost story. And so did the first voice I heard when I stopped halfway up.
8: We've got to be careful, especially about that Johnny Dollar. Are you sure he didn't follow you?
1: That voice sounded awfully dry to be coming from a guy who supposedly had spent most of the night snoozing in the bottom of the Hudson River. It was Mildred Brooks III. Get up on your feet, Brooks.
8: Well, now, wait a minute.
1: I started this thing slugging you, and I might as well finish it the same way.
9: Leave him alone.
1: Now, pull in the claws, Angel. And sit on his lap.
9: You hard-footed hick. I'll kill you.
8: Get off of me. I should have known better than to get mixed up with a low-class female like you.
9: Why, you punk?
1: Now, hold it. We pushed the lady around enough, Brooks.
8: Tell me to be careful, will you? Why didn't you think of that before you led him here?
9: Wipe your nose, little boy.
1: Now, don't you go getting fat-headed, gorgeous. Neither one of you are exactly what I'd call masterminds. When you planted that match folder on a little boy Blue Blood's topcoat on the ferry boat, you both should have been more careful.
9: You think so?
1: You bet I think so. If I were planning a piece of evidence to incriminate Mr. Harold Hatcher, I would have left a cigarette lighter. I found one in the pocket of every suit he owns back there in his closet in the club. It wasn't hard to figure out that that guy never carries a book of matches.
8: What do you want?
1: I'm only interested in one thing. Saving the insurance company $2 million. And Buster, I think you've done it for me.
8: Dollar, I...
1: This is insurance fraud. It has been ever since you put on that fake suicide attempt. Trying to extort $500,000 out of the company.
8: Dollar, wait a minute.
1: Now, come on. We're leaving.
10: You heard him, Dollar.
9: Harold.
8: Hatcher.
10: He said, wait a minute. He wants to talk.
1: Yeah, everybody wants to get in on the act. How did you get here?
10: When the police in this town think maybe a guy's jumped off a ferry boat and nobody's seen him do it, they check the counters on the turnstiles at each end. In the case of Brooks, as many people got off that boat as got on.
1: Well, it makes sense. They'd hardly hold a guy because somebody lost a topcoat.
9: How did you know we were here?
10: You know me, baby. You never go any place I don't know about. Okay, Brooks, you felt like talking. Now I feel like listening. Get it up.
8: Well, I don't know what you mean.
1: I know what you mean, Hatcher. One, he gave you a big, fat $2 million motive for murder. And two, he did his best to make it look like you did murder him with that broken-down match cover plant on the ferry boat. It's just that simple.
10: And you, baby?
9: Harold, please.
10: You put him up to it, didn't you cheap little muscler? Trying to get rid of me, will you?
9: No, Harold!
1: Now, calm down, Hatcher. You don't need any gun around here. They're tame.
10: Well, maybe I'm not. Since so many people have gone to so much trouble to hand me a nice, easy way to make $2 million, maybe I'll just go ahead and make it. I'll show these amateurs how these things are really done. Come on, Brooks. How'd you like to go for a nice, cool half a ferry boat ride?
8: No, Hatcher. No. Look, it's her fault. I'll give you anything
10: you want. You're wrong, sonny boy. You're going to give me everything.
8: No. No. You can't. Let me out of here!
1: Brooks bolted for the door. Hatcher snapped a shot at him. And I hit Hatcher with a do-or-die tackle from behind. The gun flew out of his hand.
10: No, you don't.
1: I beat him to it and swung it straight into his skull. Half the people in the room were lying there bleeding. Brooks from gunshot, Hatcher from gun butt. Janelle and I stood there panting. But believe me, not for each other. We stood that way until the police arrived.

0: Dolla, it's beyond me. I sent you out to protect the life of a very important policyholder, and now where are we? Standing in a hospital corridor, worrying about whether he's going to live or die.
1: As far as I'm concerned, Mr. Farnsworth, you're only half right. I'm just standing in a hospital corridor.
0: Oh, Dolla, you're heartless.
1: Well, if you'd been bitten where he bit me, you wouldn't care if he lived or died either. I'm getting out of here.
0: Well, where are you going?
1: It'll be explained in my expense account under miscellaneous expense. Oh, don't fall over when you come to an item for
0: $318. $318? For what?
1: Not for what, Farnsworth. For whom? Expense account total. And it all adds up to a little matter of $1,182.23. Which you may say, Mr. Farnsworth, is a lot of money for one man to spend in 2 days. But you must bear in mind that the amount at stake was $2 million. And you know the price of steak these days. It might comfort you to know that I just returned from the hospital. Brooks was strong enough to make a full statement, which you will find enclosed. This in itself should prove sufficient to establish evidence of attempted fraud against your company, allowing you to immediately avoid his policy. It boils down to one sentence, to wit. Brooks and Janelle wanted to get rid of Hatcher so that they could live happily ever after. Knowing those two, they never had a chance. And oh yes, that that miscellaneous item, the one for $318, it was a bracelet for a certain party who made this special investigation for me very special. Oh, if you want a receipt for this item, I'll send you a lock of her hair. Yours, truly, Johnny Dollar.

0: So, with the final signature on his expense account, Dick Powell as Johnny Dollar has just closed the books on his first adventure in this new CBS series. The script for tonight's broadcast was written by Paul Dudley and Gil Dowd, and the music was created and conducted by Dick Arant. The entire production was under the direction of Tony Leader. Be sure to tune in again next week when the expense account covers Special Investigation Singapore, another unusual adventure starring Dick Powell in...
1: Yours, truly, Johnny Dollar.

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1: Email your show ideas to info@ktqa.org and get on the team. 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Don't quit, kid. Keep it pushing.

in. Welcome. I'm E.G. Marshall, walking delegate to this union of demons, devils, shades, and spirits, plus other assorted practitioners of the ultra and the macabre. The truest maxim, perhaps, of them all, is the one that says, you can't get something for nothing. Not only is it true from the ethical point of view, it is also a demonstrable scientific fact. Well then, with both science and morality on its side, why is this self-evident principle so universally disregarded? Why do so many of us try to make a full-time career of reaping without sowing? Our mystery drama, You Can Change Your Life, was written especially for the Mystery Theater by Sam Dan and stars Ralph Bell. 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I'll be back shortly with Act One.

0: The curfew tolls the knell of parting day. The lowing herd winds slowly o'er the lea. The plowman homeward plods his weary way and leaves the world to darkness and to me. As it happens, the darkness is not only left to the poet. Darkness is available to whoever cares to make use of it. By their very nature, some deeds can only be performed in the darkness, such as the one you're about to witness. Maria Concepcion Valdez gets off the bus. She stands on the dark, fog-shrouded street corner. Where is Arturo? He always meets her here when she works late. Neither he nor she is happy that she must walk a long, lonely block at this hour. Maria smiles, and her smile is something to see. At 40, she is still slender, trim, and beautiful. Perhaps Arturo has forgotten. But how could he forget? He didn't.
1: Arturo, did you fall asleep? Oh, excuse me. I thought you were my husband, Arturo.
2: Excuse me. Are you Mrs. Maria Concepcion Valdez?
1: Oh, that's Maria Concepcion.
2: Oh, I stand corrected. My name is Eugene Parmenter.
1: Yes?
2: And I wonder, Mrs. Valdez, do you remember me?
1: Oh, do I remember you?
2: Mm-hmm.
1: No, I cannot say that I do.
2: This would go back 11 years?
1: 11 years ago?
2: Mm-hmm.
1: Oh, my.

0: For me, that would have been another world.
1: For me, too.
0: Well, Mr. Bonminster, what is it you wish?
1: Well, it's... I find it inconceivable that you wouldn't remember me.
0: Well, sir, perhaps if you were to tell me...
1: You changed the entire course of my life.
0: Oh, me?
1: Yes.
0: But how?
1: You judged me.
0: Oh, no. No, that cannot be. You are making a mistake. You are confusing me, perhaps, with someone else.
1: No. There's no mistake.
0: But I have never been a judge. Indeed, I would never be a judge.
1: Think back. 11 years. A night filled with music, with laughter, in a great hall with brilliant light.
0: I really...
1: Parmenter. Eugene Parmenter. Do you remember me? Think.
0: Oh, please, sir, if you will excuse me...
1: You judge me.
0: I must be on my way.
1: Say my name. Eugene Parmenter, say it.
0: Eugene Parmenter.
1: Now, do you remember?
0: I...
1: Do you remember judging me?
0: I
1: and do you remember condemning me?
0: I never condemned anybody, never.
1: And now it is my turn.
0: Will you please?
1: My turn.
0: Please, don't kill me. Not with a knife, no. Help me.
2: What do you want?
3: I want Mrs. Gussie Valkovska.
2: And now that you've found me?
3: I'm Police Lieutenant Weiss.
2: And you want to come in and talk to me? Well, since I can't stop you, let's get it over with. Leave me save you a lot of time. You want to talk to me about the murder of Maria Concepcion Valdez last night?
3: It happened just down the street. Now, did you hear anything?
2: I didn't hear nothing, because I wasn't home.
3: Well, where were you?
2: What's the matter? Do I need an alibi?
3: I only wanted to ask you...
2: Who killed her? Go ahead. Ask me.
3: I thought you said you weren't here.
2: It's open and shut.
3: What are you talking about?
2: I know who killed her. Her husband. That Arturo.
3: Why do you say that?
2: Why do I say that? Listen. Hear that? These walls are like cardboard. I think they are cardboard. You can hear every word they say next door. I used to sit by the wall all night. A cup of tea, some fruit, some cake, and just listen.
3: To what?
2: To the arguments Maria and Arturo used to have each and every night.
3: What about?
2: Well, you got to know the background, Captain Weiss.
3: I'm only a lieutenant.
2: You're going to get promoted because you're about to solve this case. It's the old story.
3: What old story?
2: They come here from Cuba 12, 15 years ago. He was kind of rich, but he was lucky to get out with a shirt on his back, you see. Well, I don't know. He couldn't seem to get started up here. Everything went wrong for him.
3: Mrs. Valdosco, all I want to know is why you say he killed her.
2: Like I was saying, the only work he could get was the kind of thing that was considered beneath his station, like it says in the book.
3: Well, meanwhile, she got a job and she started making more money than he did.
2: How did you know?
3: I've read the books, too.
2: So, he gets jealous. He says, I won't have you working in that place with all those men at night.
3: What kind of a place was it?
2: A bank or a stockbroker. He said he was dishonored that his wife worked at night in an office with men. And she asked, why didn't he feel dishonored that his wife had to work, period? And he accused her of being sweet on one of the guys, and she laughed at him, and he said if she didn't quit, he'd kill her.
3: He said he would kill her, those words?
2: Those exact words.
3: When did this argument take place?
2: The argument, in the sense that they was having a difference of opinion, had been going on for years. But it didn't start getting hot till she got this new job. Let's see, last month.
3: And you distinctly heard him say, I'll kill you.
2: Yes, sir. And I even says to her, listen, Maria, this guy sounds like he could do it, too. But she only laughed and said, poor Arturo. And then she sighed and said, I may have outgrown him.
3: Thank you, Mrs. Valdosca. Thank you very much.
4: But, Lieutenant, why would I kill Maria? Why would I kill my wife?
3: Mr. Valdez, is it true you fought?
4: Yes. We fought, but almighty couple fight.
3: Continuously, bitterly?
4: What
3: did you fight about?
4: There are those things between a man and wife which need not be discussed with strangers.
3: We are investigating a murder.
4: Investigate. But why question me?
3: Mr. Valdez, your wife was murdered near the bus stop.
4: By some subhuman monster, some thief who...
3: Her money was still in her purse. She still wore her rings and bracelets. We must discount robbery as the motive. What'd you fight about with your wife, Mr. Valdez?
4: I am not required to tell you.
3: All right, shall I tell you? She was making more money than you. You resented it. And she was beginning to resent it, too. Your marriage was coming apart.
4: That's a lie. I was a very wealthy young man back in the old country. We were allowed to take nothing with us. I never learned how to make a living. She said, you must change your whole attitude. You must go to school, learn a trade, a profession, anything. I could not do it. You understand?
3: Frankly, no.
4: Too many generations of blue blood. But she learned. And she was becoming another person, a stranger. I tried to keep her, but she...
3: And so you killed her?
4: No.
3: You would meet her at the bus stop every evening?
4: Yes.
3: The last night you didn't?
4: No.
3: Why not?
4: I must have fallen asleep. I was awakened by the police who rang my bell to tell me that...
3: Yes, I know. I'll tell you what sounds more logical, Mr. Valdez. Last night you went to the bus stop, as usual, to meet your wife. And you had the usual argument. And in a fit of anger, you killed her.
4: But it's not true. I wouldn't. I couldn't kill Maria Concepcion.
3: Where were you?
4: I was home. I told you I had fallen asleep.
3: Had it ever happened before? Had you ever missed meeting her at the bus stop?
4: I was very tired. I just fell asleep.
3: Which means you have no alibi.
4: No. You must believe me.
3: Now, Mr. Valdez, you could have gone to the bus stop last night.
4: But I did.
3: You could have waited for her, had the fight, the usual fight.
4: But I tell you, I
3: reached that terrible point where you lost control and killed her.
4: No.
3: When you realized what you had done, you became horrified. You ran from the spot.
4: But I was not...
3: You raced back to your home, to the security of your room.
4: No.
3: Now, you went to sleep. Because you wanted to believe that you had been asleep all the time.
4: It's a lie.
3: What do you ask me, Mr. Valdez? I'm telling you what happens to many people who commit murder.
4: But I...
3: People like you who are not professional criminals, who will only kill perhaps once in their lives, and only when they're driven beyond all endurance.
4: No, I didn't kill her. I tell you, I didn't kill her.
3: Yes. You probably believe you didn't kill her.
4: Lieutenant, what am I going to do?
3: If I were you, I'd get a lawyer.
0: Well, Mr. Parmenter, I can promise you, in less than 1 week's time, you shall be an acceptable bridge player.
1: Oh, that's fine.
0: Yes, indeed. The Borden School of Bridge guarantees results. I mean, provided you can count to 13.
1: Oh, I think I can handle that, Miss Borden.
0: Oh, good. Well, it's been a pleasure to meet you. Oh, excuse me. Hello? Oh, yes, darling. Well, I'm closing right now. The new student is here. Oh, well, I just have to get his name and everything. Now, I won't be long. Sure thing. Bye, dear. Well, now, just let me fill out this form.
1: You said it's been a pleasure to meet me. But we have met before, you and I.
0: Oh, have we?
1: Oh, yes. And I remember you very well.
0: Are you sure?
1: Oh, yes. It was 11 years ago.
0: 11 years? Oh, that's ancient history.
1: Well, to you, perhaps. But to me, it's real, living, vital history.
0: Hmm. I'm trying to place you.
1: Remember me now?
0: No.
1: And my name? Eugene Parmenter? Means nothing?
0: Oh, I'm sorry. I suppose I should.
1: You changed the entire course of my life.
0: Oh, well, how can you say that?
1: Yes, you sat in judgment.
0: I'm afraid I can't follow that at all.
1: You judged me and found me wanting.
0: Oh, how is it I don't remember any of that?
1: To you, it meant nothing. Oh, no, no. But to me, it was my life. You condemned me.
0: Mr. Parmenter, are you sure you
1: have the right... Look at me closely. Look at me. Now, look at me.
0: Sir, I'm afraid I must ask you to leave.
1: Now, look at me, you stupid woman.
0: Now, see here. No, don't. Please don't point that knife at me.
1: I'm going to kill you.
0: Why? Why?
1: Because you sentenced me to misery for 10 years.
0: You won't get away with it.
1: Well, perhaps I wouldn't if I used the gun.
0: Help!
1: You know as well as I do there's no one here.
0: You'll be caught.
1: With a gun, they can identify bullets. A knife leaves no trace at all.
0: Why? Why?
1: Look at me closely. Now, do you remember?
0: Eugene Parmenter. Yes, I remember.
1: Good. Now you won't die in ignorance.
0: But I didn't do anything.
1: You condemned me.
0: No, no, don't.
3: That's twice Mr. Eugene Parmenter has committed murder. The first time, the police found someone who could conveniently be blamed, showing that sometimes even murderers can have fringe benefits. Will Mr. Parmenter be lucky this time again? That will depend on Homicide Lieutenant Charles Weiss. As you can see, quite a second act is building up. And I shall be here with it in just a few moments.

0: Mr. Eugene Parmenter has been busy recently settling what appears to be some old grievances. What makes this of interest to the police is the fact that he has been settling them with a knife. Of course, the police don't know about Mr. Parmenter yet. Indeed, why should they? His first murder has a logical suspect, and as for his second...
1: Now or later, Terry.
2: Now or later, what?
1: Now you're going to make a statement.
2: Hey, what do you mean, a statement?
1: Telling us how and why you killed her.
2: Lieutenant, are you crazy? I mean, have you lost your mind?
1: Terry, you've been cheating on her.
2: Oh, okay, all right.
1: You've been robbing a blind here at the school.
2: What are you talking about?
1: She's got you in court. She's got a lawsuit against you.
2: Well, let me explain.
1: Well, what's to explain, Terry? It's more than just a civil action to recover money. You could be up against embezzlement, fraud. You could go to jail.
2: Lieutenant, let me level with you, huh? Okay, she was mad at me.
1: Oh, come on, Terry. Let's stick to the facts.
2: These are the facts, Lieutenant. Sure, I robbed her blind, but I was entitled to all I could get. I gave her what she wanted. Fair exchange.
1: All I know is you have the strongest of motives. She thrown you out into the street, you were on your way to jail.
2: But don't you understand, Lieutenant? It happened all the time, regular, like clockwork. This time it went a little further, because she was a little madder. But she calmed down like she always did. She couldn't do it without me. Both of us knew it. All she was doing was letting off steam.
1: Try that story in front of a jury. You might be lucky. You were the last one to see her alive at a club.
2: No. No, that isn't true. The killer was the
1: witnesses
2: last
1: witnesses saw you in that building at 6 p.m.
2: Well, I don't deny I was there. I'd come to make up with her. And I did. We did. And she said, run along and meet me at Larigo's restaurant. Somebody's coming by in a couple of minutes to sign up for lessons. And I did.
1: And who was this somebody?
2: I don't know. But he must have been the guy who killed her.
1: Terry, you have to realize that we only have your word for the fact that you and Miss Borden had made up last night. And that you no longer had a motive. And that, that there was a mysterious visitor to her office.
2: But it's true. Maybe there is a mad killer running around.
1: A mad killer.
2: Okay, three nights ago, this dame was murdered on the street corner. She was stabbed, wasn't she?
1: What are you trying to tell me, Terry?
2: Okay, last night, Elizabeth Borden gets stabbed to death. Now, the same guy could have done it.
1: And what was his motive?
2: What was his motive for killing the other dame? Now, come on, give me a break, huh? Don't close it up. I know I'm hip deep in circumstantial evidence, but I tell you, I didn't kill her.
1: Okay, Terry, think about it.
2: No, you think about it. She was the goose who was laying the golden eggs. Why should I be crazy enough to kill her?
1: Homicide, Lieutenant Wise. Yes, Doctor. Right. Miss Elizabeth Borden, was murdered the other night. Is there any way at all we can tell if it was with the same knife that killed the Valdez woman? Well, then the wound, is there anything about it that could tell us if it was administered by the same person? You say the position was exactly the same. I see. Yes, I know it's not conclusive. Well, okay, Doc, thanks. Mr. Valdez, I'd like to talk to you.
3: Why, Lieutenant?
1: I may be able to offer you a slight ray of hope.
3: Hope? For what?
1: The evidence is all against you so far, but there's a chance you may not be the killer.
3: No, I am the killer.
1: What?
3: You see, after you had left me the other day, I thought and thought for hours. And, of course, you were right. I killed her.
1: Are you sure?
3: Oh, yes. She no longer loved me. That's because when we came here, she began to grow into someone else. And I had refused to grow at all. I struck out at her wildly, blindly, and so I killed her.
1: You confess, then?
3: Then I must have killed her. Who else would have?
1: But you don't actually remember doing it.
3: Oh, no, I must have blotted it forever from my memory.
1: Another woman was stabbed to death last night.
3: Unhappily, there is never a shortage of maniacs.
1: Well, it could have been a random killing, or it may be a pattern, or... Tell me, the name Elizabeth Borden, is that familiar?
3: Elizabeth Borden?
1: Did you ever hear your wife mention Elizabeth Borden?
3: Yes.
1: In what connection?
3: Maria said, it was months ago. She said, you'll never guess who I ran into today, Elizabeth Borden.
1: And?
3: And that was all.
1: What else did she say?
3: Nothing. You see, women are, well, they are a race unto themselves. She said, I ran into Elizabeth Borden as if I knew who she was.
1: Elizabeth Borden and your wife were both stabbed to death. Possibly by the same man.
3: No, Lieutenant. I am sure I killed my wife.
4: What do you want to look in the apartment for, Lieutenant? Ain't the case closed?
1: Did you ever hear Mrs. Valdez speak of an Elizabeth Borden?
4: Elizabeth Borden. Say, ain't she the one that was murdered? Hey, you figure the same guy... But, I could have sworn old Arturo was the culprit.
1: You never heard her mention Elizabeth Borden?
4: Never. What are you looking for?
1: Anything that might give me a lead.
4: You ain't happy with Arturo, huh?
1: As long as there's a possibility that...
4: You think she was good looking now? Here's a picture. I can tell by the hairstyle and the dress. It's got to be 10, 11 years ago. Look at her. Wasn't she gorgeous? Who are these other two dames in the picture?
1: Now, wait a minute. The one in the middle. Why does she look familiar to?
4: The one in the middle? Yeah. I've seen that face before.
1: Yeah, so have I.
4: Wait a second. In the paper. Just recent.
1: Oh, she's a good 10 years younger, but it's got to be. Elizabeth Borden. The two of them. They're connected.
4: Sure. The one on the left, that's Maria Concepcion. The one in the middle, that's got to be Elizabeth Borden. But the third one, the lady on the right... Who's she?
5: Hello? Are you Penelope Simpson? My name is Eugene Parmenter. I hope you remember me. Oh, you don't. Well, look, we're having a get-together of the You Can Change Your Life alumni. Well, I guess alumni is not quite the word. Oh, hey, do you remember any of the other girls? Look... I happen to be at the Rathskellers. It's just a block away from your office. And, well, I know this is short notice, but it's 5 o'clock. Could you meet me here for a drink on your way home, and we can talk about it? Oh, don't worry. No, I remember what you look like. How could I ever forget?
1: Now, Mr. Valdez, I know you told me you never heard of Elizabeth Borden. Now, this is her picture. Does she look familiar?
3: No, Lieutenant.
1: The other woman in the photograph?
3: No, Lieutenant.
1: Mr. Valdez, this is a picture of three women. Two of them have already been murdered. I have to find out who is the third lady.
3: But, Lieutenant, you have convinced me. I must have killed Maria Concepcion.
1: No. Now, evidently, there is someone who was out to kill your wife and this Elizabeth Borden woman, and now maybe this other.
3: You don't know how much I wanted to kill her. You see, I am no longer a man. She supported me.
1: Look closely at the picture. Do you know where it was taken?
3: I don't remember.
1: Isn't there anything about her that's familiar?
3: I shouted at her. I yelled at her.
1: What do you mean?
3: The dress.
1: What dress?
3: You see the dress in the picture. She bought the dress. It cost too much money. We were poor.
1: Why did she want a dress?
3: Because she's a woman. And women are vain.
1: Okay. Now, this is maybe 10 years ago. You had an argument with your wife about a dress. But she bought it. And she's wearing this dress in this picture.
3: Oh, please, please.
1: Now, try to remember the argument about the dress, please.
3: Why did she want the dress? Why, yes, because she said millions of people would be looking at her.
1: Where?
3: Where? On the television, that's where. It was a program, giveaway program. It was called, I don't remember.
1: All right, tell me everything you do remember.
3: Yeah. She had written a letter. I did not hold with such foolishness. She had applied to be a judge.
1: What kind of a judge?
3: A judge who would judge the people, the contestants. And she was accepted, and that is why she wanted the dress.
1: Is it possible that these women were also on the program?
3: Is it possible? Let me look again. Oh, let me try to remember. She was sitting behind a huge desk with two other women. And she was wearing this dress. Yes, it could be. These might have been the other women.
1: Hold it a minute. Lieutenant Wise. Yes. Oh. What's her name? Penelope Simpson. Same kind of wound, huh? All right, I'll get right on over there. The name Penelope Simpson, Valdez, does that mean anything to you?
3: No, Lieutenant. Are you going to put me back in my cell?
1: Now, Mr. Valdez, how many times must I tell you, you did not kill your wife? You're free. Now, there's no point in your coming around here anymore. Nobody's going to arrest you.
4: She had called me. She said she had a date for cocktails.
1: Did she say with whom?
4: Well, no. But you see, she was in a hurry.
1: Mrs. Simpson, I have a photograph here, and I wonder if you...
4: No, I couldn't.
1: Well, I want you to identify, if you can, two other ladies who were posing with your daughter.
4: I'm sorry. I can't help you.
1: But why not, Mrs. Simpson?
4: Because I'm blind.
1: But you...
4: Because I'm in this room, which I know so thoroughly, every square inch.
1: I see. Well, this is a photo. It's very good. Must have been professionally done. It's in color. We have here your daughter and a woman named Maria Concepcion Valdez. Is that name familiar?
4: I don't think so.
1: And the other is Miss Elizabeth Borden. Would you know of her?
4: Oh, Elizabeth Borden. No. Oh, wait. Oh, I should remember Elizabeth Borden.
1: Why? Why should you remember Elizabeth Borden? Had your daughter ever mentioned that name?
4: I think so.
1: In connection with a television show?
4: Oh, a TV show. Oh, no. I think... Well, perhaps if you were to tell me the name... Of the show?
1: Oh, I don't know the name. It was a giveaway kind of thing.
4: What were they giving away?
1: I don't know exactly.
4: Well, what were they doing on the program? This is rather peculiar, you know. You're the police officer, and I'm asking the question.
1: Well, sometimes you find out more that way. I don't know what they were giving away, but it had to do with judging...
4: Judging. Oh, I remember. It was called You Can Change Your Life.
1: Thank you, Mrs. Simpson. Thank you. I'm so sorry we didn't know all this much sooner.
0: Well, what is it that we do know? We know that three women who may have been on a TV program more than a decade ago have come to a violent end. And the perpetrator is a gentleman who considers himself an aggrieved party. The name of the show, You Can Change Your Life. Really? How? How was it supposed to work? Why don't you meditate until I return with enlightenment in just a few moments?

0: Three women of completely different backgrounds, murdered. Offhand, there is no connection between them. It could have been a mad, random killer. But Police Lieutenant Charles Weiss realized that there is always a method to madness and an order to randomness. And he has succeeded in placing all three women in the same place at the same time.
1: And your daughter was on this program, Mrs. Simpson?
2: Yes. She had written in and she had asked to be a judge. They paid each judge $500. Oh, the floodgates have opened. I remember everything. But what does this
1: mean? You can change your life. Now, who was the...
2: Star. Oh, you don't remember Ted Tinker?
1: No, I can't say that I do.
2: The show went off the air, eight, 9 years ago. Because Ted Tinker had a stroke. Oh, he was such a lovely person. So gentle. So kind. So humane. So involved.
3: Well, Lieutenant, it was a great show. You know, there's a sucker born every minute.
1: Would you remember these three ladies, Mr. Tinker?
3: Oh, look, I was on 15 years, 790 shows. I'd be on today if I didn't have to be in a wheelchair.
1: Is there any way you could identify...
3: It could be a terrific gimmick, you know what I mean? The wheelchair bit? Look at the career Lionel Barrymore had for himself. Bad, but the agencies don't buy it.
1: About these three ladies...
3: Look, Lieutenant, I'm organized. Organization, that's how you run show business. Each one of my judges, she gets a picture, $500, a smile, a sincere thank you. There's a letter and a number on the back of that picture.
1: Yes, K1.
3: All right, in back of you, that row of drawers, the one marked K. All right, I got it. Now, there's a folder marked 1. Take it out. All right, hand it over. So, what do we got here? K is 1965. Now, here we are. And 1 is the first show. Judges, your three ladies. Maria Concepcion Valdez, Elizabeth Vorden, tall skinny dame, and Penelope Simpson.
1: What was their function on the show?
3: They gave away $25,000 every week. And every week we had three new judges.
1: And this particular week they were the judges. How did it work?
3: Wow, that was a sob story program. You mean you never watched it?
1: No.
3: What were you doing, living in exile someplace? You know the ratings I had?
1: What did they do?
3: Every week, two creeps would come on a show. You think you run into weirdos in your business? So these two characters each week would say how they could change their lives for the better if they had $25,000.
1: And
3: that was it. It's the gimmick. It was good for 15 years till I got sick and...
1: And the judges, I would suppose, decided who would receive the prize, eh?
3: Yeah, but don't brush off the genuine, authentic grassroots appeal. I mean, these were folks who wanted to change their lives, to become something greater, something better, to be a credit to their country and their community.
1: Don't try to sell me. I'm not a sponsor.
3: K-1, we had these three women as judges, and the contestants were... Oh, you should have seen the neck on this guy. He was one of the contestants. I called him Ichabod Crane. The audience broke up.
1: What was his name?
3: Jerry Dawson. And the other guy, a very quiet-looking creep named Eugene Parmenter.
1: Who was the winner?
3: The jury decided in favor of the neck, Jerry Dawson.
1: And the loser was...
3: Eugene Parmenter.
1: On what basis did the ladies decide?
3: Well, they're all three dead, so I guess we'll never know, eh?
1: Well, what kind of stories did the contestants tell?
3: Stories? Do I know? Do I remember? Great tragedies, a chance to begin anew. Are you saying I had a sore loser that night and he was mad enough to kill the judges?
1: No, it's only a hypothesis.
3: So why does that crumb wait 10 years?
1: I don't know.
3: Hey, wait a minute. I remember. He went to jail.
1: For what?
3: It was a month after the show. I remember, it was in the paper. He stole a lot of money from some company he worked for.
1: And he went to jail?
3: He got 10 years. Which means he just got out, and just in time to kill those three ladies. Hey, sure, it figures. He was sore at them.
1: 10 years. That's a long jail term just for stealing.
3: Well, there was some assault wound up in it, too. You see, when the cops come after him, he put up a fight. Pretty violent guy. I remember he started a bad scene after the show was over. I had to call the cops.
1: Parmenter. Eugene Parmenter. Lieutenant Wise. Yeah. Okay. Inspector, we got a tape of that show. We got a great description of the guy. We've circulated it all over. Every cop has an eye out for him. All we can do now, Inspector, is wait. Yeah, I'm staying with it.
2: I knew this was the right place when I heard your voice, Lieutenant.
1: Oh, Mrs. Simpson. Here, let me help you to a chair.
2: Thank you.
1: What can I do for you?
2: Oh, it's been a month, Lieutenant, hasn't it? Since the murder of my daughter and those two other ladies?
1: I'm sorry. We're doing the best we can. Crimes are solved by routine.
2: I don't think you will ever find Eugene Parmenter that way.
1: That's the only way we have.
2: Why were my daughter and the others killed?
1: Because some psychotic held them responsible for his failure.
2: Precisely. And he had to have his revenge. Why shouldn't he drop quietly out of sight? Even leave the country? Disappear forever?
1: We hope that won't happen.
2: I have a suggestion.
1: You have?
2: Yes. Why should Mr. Parmenter believe his work is finished?
1: Well, because he's already murdered those three women who he believes had wronged him.
2: Yes, but suppose he can be convinced he made a mistake.
1: I don't follow them.
2: Suppose it should turn out that he had killed them for nothing. Then what?
1: I still don't understand.
2: Suppose he were to discover that the judges on that program were only figureheads, window dressing, that the decision was really made by Mr. Ted Tinker, who secretly conveyed the verdict to the judges.
1: And that would make Mr. Parmenter so furious that he would attempt to murder Mr. Tinker?
2: Yes. You could guard Mr. Tinker night and day and thus catch Mr. Parmenter in the act as he attempts...
1: Mrs. Simpson, we can't do that. We are restricted by various constitutional...
2: Very well. I shall do it myself.
1: Oh, now, Mrs. Simpson...
2: I shall tell the reporters that my daughter gave me the inside information that it was Mr. Tinker who really made the decision.
1: But that's not true.
2: How would anyone know? I say my daughter told me. Can you prove she didn't?
1: Well, Mrs. Simpson, we can't stop you.
2: I'm so glad to be on the evening news over your station. Penelope told me everything about that old-time show. They were not really the judges. They were just there to look pretty. Mr. Ted Tinker told them what to do.
4: That's not true. That is not true.
2: Mr. Tinker decided in advance who the winner would be.
4: That is a lie.
2: And the girls, of course, were willing to go along with him.
4: You're lying.
2: I suppose it can be told now. This poor, demented man, he killed them for nothing.
4: What do you mean I killed them for nothing? I killed them because they wouldn't give me a chance to win. Killed him for nothing? Oh, no. No, it was Ted. Ted Tinker. He fooled me. He was the one. He was the one who could have changed my life. He was the one.
3: I am going to sue your station for every nickel you've got. And that stupid reporter. I never said who the winner should be, and I can prove it. I got witnesses, my director, my scriptwriters. You're in bad trouble, baby. The next voice you hear will be my lawyer.
5: Hello,
4: Mr. Tinker?
3: What? Who are you?
4: Huh?
3: How'd you get in here?
4: You remember me? I'm Eugene Parmenter.
3: No. Nah, you ain't. I remember what you look like.
4: I change my face just enough. But people who stare hard can...
3: Listen, I don't care what you heard on TV. It was the dames. They decided I had nothing to do with it.
4: You should have overruled them. After all, my case was so obviously more worthy.
3: Now, look, don't do anything crazy.
4: I said I needed the money in order that I may not drop into the searing fires of shame. Now, I said I needed it to right a wrong, and everybody laughed.
3: I didn't laugh. Believe me, I was moved. I cried.
4: Then why didn't you help me? Why didn't you give me the money that could have saved my reputation and kept me from prison?
3: Because the game had to be played by the rules, and the judges said...
4: You were the judge.
3: No. It isn't true. Believe me, she's a senile old lady. Can't you see what she's doing? She's setting you up. Hey, look, put away the knife, beat it fast, and you're in the clear. I won't even say you showed up.
4: Oh, no, not until you pay the price.
3: You're crazy. Hey, no.
4: No,
3: don't come near me.
4: Don't you...
3: Right.
5: Let go of the knife. Palmetto, let go of the knife.
3: Go.
5: Drop it.
4: That's better. But he was the one. He was the one I had to kill. The others, they were a mistake. I'm sorry.
1: Yes, we're all sorry. Daly, Jim, get the cops on him. All right, take him down.
4: I'll come out of jail one day, Ted Tinker. Oh, you'll pay the price.
3: Hey, Lieutenant, did you set this up?
1: No, Mrs. Simpson arranged it all by herself. We simply had to protect you in case of danger.
3: I'm going to sue her and the station for every nickel that... Although, you want to know something? She guessed it. She's right. I did call all the shots. That fool, he killed all those poor dames for nothing.
0: Which is what most murders are done for. Nothing. Considering death is so final, couldn't there be a better way? Well, I have suggestions for many better ways, but first you listen to some messages, and then I shall return.
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0: something for nothing. A change of the entire direction of your life in one grand moment. Manna from heaven. No, it doesn't happen. And yet, how many hopes are based on it? 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And thus do their lives flow silently away. The only thing you should wait for regularly is this program, 7 times each week. Our cast included Ralph Bell, Earl Hammond, Bryna Rayburn, Robert Dryden, and Martha Greenhouse. The entire production was under the direction of Hyman Brown. 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
2: My name is Abe Ulloa. My poem is called East Side Tapestry. Can you see what holds me together? Is my fabric pleasing to your eye? Would you take a chance and warm yourself with me? Look deep and see that I am beautiful. Hidden for so long, do not be afraid to find me. I am the color of courage, hope, dignity, and peace. Rest within my loving arms and become a piece of my woven cloth that is the East Side Tapestry. It is this beautiful fabric that tells the story of life on the East Side. How far can a taco soar? Does the color of my skin prevent me from reaching unknown heights? Or is it just me wrapped in a brown excuse? How much can a taco learn? Does the color of my skin teach me that higher learning is for those other people? Or is it just me wrapped in a brown excuse? How far can a taco climb a corporate ladder? Does the color of my skin keep the door closed, or is it just me wrapped in a brown excuse? I've peeled away my skin and found how beautiful the human soul can be. What is left is the vision of what can become. The human spirit is alive and well. It only requires honesty of myself to flourish. I can fly. I have learned. I am succeeding. I do belong. I am Taco Brown. You are black. You are white. It is our human spirit that makes us beautiful. It is our soul that allows us to find each other. It is our love that gives us what we all need, a better way.

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3: I thought I told you to consult me.
4: Oh, take it easy, Mayor. I put the sign up. No aliens allowed within city limits. What's an alien?
3: Never mind. Look at the church. You painted it wrong.
4: Now, look. Here, I painted that church with a nice bright red. Now, what's wrong with that?
3: I looked it up. It's a little red schoolhouse, not church house. Churches are supposed to be white.
4: Oh, I got along fine enough in New Delaware for 200 years without either of them.
3: Yes, I know. I know, but we need them now, and we haven't got much time.
4: Hey, when do I get a police chief badge? I read that a police chief always gets a badge.
3: Make yourself one. Now, go on.
4: All right, then.
3: Oh, it sure is hot. I don't know why the inspector couldn't have come in the wintertime. Oh, Tom! Tom Fisher!
5: Yeah?
3: Come here, Tom. I've got a job for you.
5: Well, now, look, Mayor, I'm on vacation. The fish won't be back in these waters
3: tonight. No vacation. Not now. The inspectors do any day. Tom, how would you like to be a criminal?
5: Well, I don't know. What's a criminal?
3: Well, come over to my house and I'll explain. I've got to appoint a criminal. And it looks to me like you're it.
6: New Delaware. New Delaware. Do you hear me, New Delaware? Come in immediately.
3: Yes. We hear you.
6: This is Colonial Inspector 37. You of New Delaware are still a colony of Earth and subject to our laws. Do you acknowledge that status?
3: Oh, yes. Yes, we called a town meeting last night and we talked it all over. We're

0: still loyal to Earth.
1: Excellent. That saves us the trouble of sending an expeditionary force to reconquer you for Imperial Earth.
2: Imperial? Well, that's funny. All the books talk about Earth as a united democracy.
0: A lot can change in 200 years.
1: You realize, of course, there is room for only one intelligent species in the universe, man. All others must be suppressed, wiped out. We can tolerate no aliens. I'm sure you understand, General.
0: I'm not a general. I'm a mayor.
1: You're in charge, aren't you?
0: Yes.
1: Then you're a general. Be sure you're running an Earth colony, General, with no radical departures from the norm, such as free will, free love, free elections, or anything else on the prescribed list. Get your colony in order, General.
0: Yeah. You see how it is, Tom? Now, about your job, Tom, I'm appointing you town criminal.
2: Well, I don't see why there has to be a criminal.
0: All the books say so. The criminal is as important as the postman or the police chief. He works against society. If you don't have people working against society, how can you have people working for it?
2: I don't want to do it.
0: Oh, now be reasonable, Tom. When this inspector comes, how can I hold my head up and tell him we don't have any crime? Don't you see that? Right there, the whole thing falls through. He'll see that we're not truly Earthlike. We're faking it. We're aliens. And you heard what he said about being rough on aliens.
2: Well, yeah. But why me? Now, I'm supposed to have vacation now that the fishing season's over.
0: Never mind. You're our criminal. Here, I've got this paper all made out for you just to make it legal.
2: Skulking permit.
0: Know all men with these presents that Tom Fisher is a duly authorized thief and murderer. He is hereby required to skulk in dismal alleys, haunt places of low repute, and break the law.
2: What's law?
0: Well, I'll let you know as fast as I make them up. All Earth colonies have law.
2: But what do we do?
0: Well, you steal and kill. Look, I'll give you a couple of books on it, Tom. Steal as much as you like. One murder should be enough. Don't overdo it.
2: Well, that doesn't sound sensible.
0: Well,
2: somehow.
0: You can work up to it. Why don't you start off easy-like by haunting a place of low repute?

0: 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Here are a few tips from the National Safety Council that should help make your trip a pleasure instead of a tense, nerve-wracking time. 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Obey all speed limits, traffic signs and signals, and keep your distance behind the driver ahead. This vacation is what you've been waiting for all year. 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Now, back to Skulking Permit on X-1.
1: Miss Filling.
2: Hey, how come you ain't out thieving now, Tom?
1: Oh, I'm planning. My permit says I have to haunt places of low repute, and that's why I'm here.
2: Oh, this ain't no place of low repute.
1: Well, you serve the worst meals in town.
2: Oh, I know. My wife can't cook, but there's a friendly atmosphere here. Folks like it.
3: Tom, now, just a minute there.
2: Oh, hi, Billy. What do you have?
3: I'm on official police business. Now, Tom, what are you doing with that beer?
1: Drinking it.
3: Tom, I think you were planning on stealing it. You're a suspicious character. I think I'd better lock you up for further questioning.
4: No, Billy, what are you doing?
3: I'm doing my duty, Mayor. Tom here is looking mighty suspicious. The book says...
4: I know what the book says. I gave you the book. You can't go arresting Tom, not yet.
3: Huh?
4: Acting suspiciously isn't a crime.
3: All right, but I was just trying to do my job. I'll still get you, Tom. Remember, crime does not pay.
2: Crime does not... Hey, that's a real slick way of putting it, isn't it?
3: I thought it was kind of catchy. I read it in the book.
5: Morning, Marv. How's the schoolhouse coming?
6: Oh, hi, Tom. Fair. Would have come along better if I'd had my saw.
5: Your saw?
6: Yes, I left it leaning against my door last night. Wasn't there this morning, Tom.
5: Oh, yeah, your saw. Well, you know how it is, Marv. I had to practice some skulking last night.
6: Oh, yeah, sure. Say, Tom, do you suppose I could use the saw for a while, just for an hour or two?
5: Well, I don't know. It's legally stolen, you know.
6: Well, I'd give it back. I wouldn't keep anything that was legally stolen.
5: Well, it's in the house with the rest of the loot.
6: Okay, I'll go borrow it then.
4: Tom, I've been looking for you.
5: Oh, morning, Mayor.
4: Did you steal my bronze plaque?
5: Oh, I certainly did.
4: Oh, well, I was just wondering. Well, you got your murder planned? Time is running short. Inspector may land any hour now, so let's get that killing over with.
5: Oh, well, then I guess I'll kill George Waterman.
4: Why?
5: Why? Why not?
4: What's your motive?
5: Well, I thought you just wanted a murder. Who said anything about a motive?
4: We can't have a fake murder. On Earth, every murderer has a motive.
5: Oh, well. Well, I don't like the way George walks. Never did, and he's noisy sometimes.
4: No, that might be good enough for a crime of passion, but you're a legal criminal, Tom. You're ruthless and cold-blooded and cunning. You can't kill someone just because you don't like the way he walks. That's silly.
5: But I'm supposed to make somebody cease to exist. I mean, like, take Marv Carpenter. Here he is today working on the schoolhouse. Big fella. Now, if I kill him, well, he wouldn't work anymore. Now, I've been trying to imagine it. Marv Carpenter lying on the ground with his eyes glaring open and his mouth twisted and never going to hold a piece of wood in his hands again or never sing a song or have a beer or anything. It just kind of makes me sick. I mean, I can go on with a thieving, but... Murder.
4: Yes, I know, but it's your job, Tom. It's for the good of the village.
5: Murder? Oh, I better go have another beer. Hey, hey, what's that?
4: That must be the inspector's ship landing. Come on, let's go see.
7: Perimeter guard advance. Sidearms to be worn at all time. And guards at battle stations.
4: Welcome to New Delaware.
8: Thank you, General. I'm the inspector. This is Mr. Grant, my political advisor.
9: Is this the capital of the colony?
4: Well, I'm afraid there's only one village on the whole of New Delaware.
7: Only one? Grant, I told you when we surveyed the planet we were wasting our time.
9: Patience, patience.
10: We're ready, General. Let's inspect your village.

0: see, we've got it all. Jail, post office, church, little red schoolhouse. Oh, we're very normal. Very earthly.
1: Grant, this place is worthless. No smelting, no heavy industry, no atomics, no taxation, no... Oh, they don't have anything. They'll be downgraded at the next colonial board. Why, this place is a utopia. It's subversive. We ought to blow it right out of the sky.
2: Now, don't be despondent, Inspector. New Delaware has a very important commodity for us.
1: What? You saw them, hulking peasants, nothing but farmers.
2: Yes, strong, healthy farmers. Good cannon fodder.
1: But... Oh.
2: Let me take over. General.
0: Yes, sir?
2: How many able young men are there in the village between the ages of 15 and 60?
0: Why?
2: You see, General, Imperial Earth is engaged in a war. The colonies in Ding 4 are revolting against the authority of Mother Earth.
0: Oh, I'm sorry to hear that.
1: We need good, healthy fighting men. Our reserves are depleted.
2: We wish to give all loyal colonists a chance to fight for Mother Earth. We're sure you won't refuse. Most colonies welcome a little conscription. Cleanses the blood. Reduces crime.
0: Crime? Oh, I thought that would come up. We've taken care of that. I appointed...
1: You see, Grant? 60, 70, perhaps 100 recruits. Not such a waste of time coming here after all.

0: Hey, wait a minute, Mayor.
1: Oh, hello, Tom.
0: What are you doing? Well, you said there had to be a murder, so
1: Wait just a minute. Look, I didn't mean me. It can't be me. You haven't any motive.
0: Well, I've been pretty sore about you appointing me town criminal.
1: Look, it was the mayor who appointed you, wasn't it?
0: Well, sure.
1: Well, then look, I'm not the mayor anymore. I'm a general. Look, you see, stars, gold braid.
0: Well, what's that got to do with it?
1: Well, you missed the ceremony this afternoon, Tom. The inspector said I had to wear a general's uniform. It was a very friendly ceremony. All the earthmen were winking at me and each other.
0: Oh, congratulations. But you were the mayor when you appointed me criminal, so my motive still holds.
1: Yes, but killing a general isn't murder. It's mutiny.
0: Oh. Oh, well, I'm sorry.
1: Oh, that's all right, Tom. It's just that I've read up on it and you haven't. Well, I better get back. The inspector wants a lot of the men he can draft.
0: Are you sure this murder is necessary?
1: Oh, yes. Yes, absolutely. Just not me.
2: No luck, huh, Tom?
0: I just can't do it. Ed, I can't kill anybody in the village. I grew up with them. I've worked with them. I've drank root beer with them. I don't have any motive for killing any of them.
2: Well, Tom, you have to commit a murder. You don't want to let the village down.
0: Wait a minute. I got an idea. Ed, suppose I kill the inspector.
2: What's your motive?
0: Oh, it would be a very terrible crime. I'd be killing for glory, for fame, for notoriety, and it'll show Earth how earthy New Delaware really is. Well, they'll say crime is so bad here that a criminal actually killed their inspector on the very first day.
2: Yeah. How are you going to do it?
0: Well, one of those soldiers got drunk in a bottle of your Keebler juice, and I stole his gun. Well, I better get going. I'll wait for him on the path between the mayor's house and the ship.
2: Yeah, good luck, Tom.
0: Yeah, thanks.
3: Cut, two, three, four. Cut, two, three, four.
0: Keep in line there!
2: What a sloppy crew, all their feet.
4: Still, it's a nice night's work. With those landing parties dying like flies, we can use every new man we can get.
0: Shh! Don't say that.
4: What? Are you afraid the mayor will hear me? Don't be ridiculous. It's a completely passive population, sheep-like, obedient. But wait till those sergeants get hold of them at the base. They'll whip them into first-class fighting men in no time.
0: Halt! Stand and deliver!
5: Why, it's Tom.
0: Hands up, Inspector. I got you covered. Now, the rest of you, drop your guns and move out of the way.
5: What? Now, see here.
0: Now, go on. Now, drop those guns.
5: What's the meaning of this?
4: And who are you?
0: Tom Fisher. I'm the town criminal. I'm going to kill the inspector. Now, please move out of the way.
5: Criminal? So that's what the mayor was prattling about.
0: Now, I know we haven't had any murders in 200 years, but I'm changing that now. Move out of the way.
4: Well, I suppose I'd better get out of the line of fire, eh?
5: Now, wait a minute. Wait.
0: Now, don't move. Now, I know just how to do it. I've been thinking about it. I'll push this button and you'll die. Now, you'll fall down on the path. And your eyes will be open and your mouth twisted and no air going in and out of your lungs and no beat to your heart. I can't do it. Here's your gun. Take it. I don't want it.
5: Quick after him. Sergeant, have the entire ship's company turned out. General, I want all your people out looking for him. Shoot on sight. Kill him instantly.
1: Oh, we couldn't do that. Although we appreciate the compliment.
5: What that man's a...
1: He's a criminal, yes. That's what I'm trying to explain. I appointed him. We had to have one.
0: You what?
4: You mean you had no criminals?
1: Well, I... No, I'm afraid not. I'm terribly ashamed. You see, we knew how uncivilized we were, and that's why we did it. I'm dreadfully embarrassed that Tom couldn't handle the job.
4: Why did you give the assignment to that particular man?
1: Well, I figured if anyone could kill, Tom could. He's a fisherman, you know. It's pretty gory work.
4: And he wasn't able to kill the inspector?
1: Well, we just haven't had to kill anything for 200 years except fish. The only animals on New Delaware are small grass eaters, and they're not good to eat, so we never kill any of them.
4: And the rest of you would be equally unable to kill?
1: We wouldn't even get as far as Tom did.
5: I want that man found and...
4: Forget about it, Inspector.
5: What?
4: We'd better get away from here. You want men in our army who can't kill? Think of it. The morale problem, the possibility of infection. One man in a key position endangering a key ship, or maybe a whole fleet, because he can't kill. It isn't worth the risk, Inspector.
6: Yes, sir. I see what you mean.
4: Order your troops to get back to the ship. We'll take off at once.

0: Tom? Tom, you can come out now. Tom, they're gone.
1: He's hiding around here somewhere, Mayor.
0: Yeah. Tom? Oh, Tom.
2: Here I am. I'm sorry I bungled it. I guess I won't be needing my skulking permit anymore.
0: No, I guess not. Well, we did our best.
2: I had the chance, and then I let you all down.
1: Oh, Tom, it's not your fault. And look how long it took Earth to get civilized. Thousands of years, and we were trying to do it in 2 weeks.
0: Yeah. Well, we better get back to the village. Looks like rain.
2: Yep. Soon I'll start fishing again. Say.
0: What is it, Tom?
2: I think I could have done it if I'd only had the sense to think of the inspector as a fish. Well, it's too late now. I guess I'll let the village down.
3: Fred Collins again, and I'll have a word for you on tonight's X-1 in a moment.
4: This is Bob Haynes speaking to you from somewhere in the Caribbean. I am aboard a UDT personnel landing craft. That's the underwater demolitions team. We are right now on our way out to rendezvous with United States submarine Sea Lion.
3: Monitor took you there.
5: Some men go over Niagara Falls in a barrel. Some people sit on top of flagpoles. But we have a man by the name of Rajah Phillips from India who is buried alive right in the center of a furniture store here in Owensboro, Kentucky.
3: And Monitor took you there. 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Tonight, X-1 has brought you Skulking Permit, a story from the pages of Galaxy written by Robert Sheckley and adapted for radio by Ernest Canoy. Featured in our cast were Richard Hamilton, Wendell Holmes, Dean Almquist, Mandel Kramer, Ted Osborne, Santos Ortega, and Bob Hastings. This is Fred Collins. X-1 was directed by Daniel Sutter and is an NBC Radio Network production.
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7: A Sound of Words, or 10 variations on a theme of language found by the shores of Puget Sound. First variation. If there is such a thing as good graffiti, perhaps it's painted on the concrete box near the pebbles and rocks of Chambers Bay. Things I hate. 1. Vandalism. 2. Irony. 3. Lists. Second variation. On his way to the Sound, a man drives past two businesses that share a one-story building. He is amused by the proximity of their signs. Organ Service is not that far from Mattress Mania. Third variation. A man stands by the shoreline tracks and watches a train rumble by, boxcar after boxcar, tagged by rail yard blakes, merging word and image for poets further down the line. Fourth variation. He sits on a tree by the beach and recalls a blog about Andy Warhol's bid to paint a flower on the dome. The blogger wondered about Warhol's potential connection to Tacoma. She meant to say affinity, but wrote instead, infinity. She wrote, "It's tempting to think Warhol felt infinity for Tacoma." The man smiles. If Warhol didn't feel infinity then, he certainly feels it now. Fifth variation. Between the boathouse and Owen Beach, a promenade of poems beneath his feet, Kevin Miller has written, "Use rain for promises, smooth stones for wishes, the eye of a seal to find the way home." Sixth variation. Because it's today and the tide is out, he can walk all the way to the point, past small walls of gray clay, inscribed with the sentiments of love and youth, hearts, initials, and names fade before the forevers. Seventh variation. While thinking about the merits of pushing on, he pushes on and is rewarded. Raccoon tracks, first one raccoon, then two. Branches of trees pulled down by the sand, an odd forest on the shore. A deer has shown the way through. He sits on a moss-covered tree near a landscape of shells. Seagulls call, but the mussels are quiet. In the fog, he hears a boat engine stop. A fisherman says, "This is the spot. This is the spot. This is the spot." Eighth variation. The man misses his son. Carves dad in the clay at his feet. The tide washes over the word. Ninth variation. The way back is always different. There's more light and the mixed emotions of return. The mountain is out and more visible now. He hears a splash and lingers to watch a dolphin rise and fall. Not long ago, someone scaled a dangerous cliff to leave behind a reminder. Carpe diem. Tenth variation. He turns from the words and resumes the journey home. A blue heron pauses, lifts, flies heavily away. The sound of the sound is small waves lapping.

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0: and Phil Harris.
1: Won't you come with me to Alabama? Let's go see my dear old mammy. She's frying eggs and boiling hammy. That sugar-cured hammy. That red-gravied hammy.

0: As you may know, Phil Harris has recently embarked on a program of self-betterment. The first evidence of this new phase reared its ugly head 2 weeks ago when Phil announced that he was going to take an adult extension course at the University of Southern California.
1: But, Phil, you going to college, this is ridiculous.
2: It is not. Now, you might not know this, but I've been preparing myself for college for a long time.
1: You have?
2: Well, of course. Every night for the past 3 months, I've been reading a page out of the encyclopedia.
1: Why, Phil, that's wonderful.
2: Sure, and I figure if I keep at it, I'll be at the bottom of that page by April.
0: And then last week, still following his course of self-improvement, Phil Harris consulted a psychiatrist.
3: Yes, Mr. Harris. After extensive tests and observation, I've come to the conclusion that you have a strong tendency toward megalomania, coupled with a powerful narcissist complex. This, of course, is in addition to your inherent schizophrenic maladjustment with overtones of dementia praecox.
2: Yeah, I see, but what does that all mean?
3: Mr. Harris, you are nuts.
0: Undaunted by these experiences, we find Phil Harris, the student, on last Thursday, burning the midnight oil.
1: Phil, what are you doing?
2: My homework for USC.
1: But you've been sitting there for 2 hours.
2: Oh, I know it. I gotta write a composition for class tomorrow.
1: Composition? What's it about?
2: I like basket weaving because... And it's got to be 100 words.
1: Well, that doesn't sound so hard. Why are you taking so long?
2: I don't know 100 words. Anyway, this darn fountain pen won't write.
1: Well, don't you think you might do better if you put some ink in it?
2: Oh, yeah. I forgot it's a new one.
1: Mm-hmm.
2: But the man said once you get it filled, it writes for 15 years without stopping.
1: Well, here's the ink bottle. Go on, fill it.
2: Okay.
1: Well, go ahead. Start writing.
2: Uh-oh.
1: What's the matter? It's filled, isn't it?
2: Yeah, but now it's so heavy, I can't lift it.
1: Oh, use a pencil.
2: Oh, honey, but I don't know what I like about basket weaving.
1: Well, you must like something about the class. For instance, your fellow pupils. What are they like?
2: Well, there's Elmer, who sits next to me. He's a pretty nice fella. Of course, he drools a little.
1: Well,
2: Gladys, she sits right in beautifully developed pinheads I've ever seen.
1: Well, I'm sure she's not a pinhead.
2: Oh, no? Then why does she have the Gettysburg Address engraved on her forehead?
1: Oh, Phil.
2: Well, she does.

0: morning.
1: Well, he's still in bed, Phyllis. He sat up most of the night doing his homework.
0: But, Mommy, it's 11 o'clock. He should be up by now.
1: All right, Alice. You and Phyllis can go upstairs and wake him up if you want to.
0: Thank you, Mommy. Come on, Phyllis.

0: Gee, Phyllis, Daddy's awfully sound asleep, isn't he?
1: Yeah, so Hot Shot's really tearing it off.
0: Phyllis, you know Mommy doesn't want you to talk like that.
1: Daddy talks like that.
0: Yes, but he doesn't know any better.
1: How will we wake him up today? Shall we jump on his stomach again?
0: Let's shake him. Oh, no. Daddy said if we did that once more, he'd knock our little heads together.
1: Oh, dear. It's so hard to wake Daddy up since our snapping turtle died.
0: Let's shake him.
1: Daddy! Daddy, wake up! Yes, wake up! He's opening his eyes.
0: Quick, Phyllis. You go get his slippers. I'll undo his chin strap.
1: All right.
0: Are you sure he's awake?
2: All right, fellas. Who's got the dice?
1: He's awake.

0: Good morning, Blondie.
1: Well, if it isn't the sleeping beauty. So you finally decided to come downstairs,
0: yeah,
1: huh?
0: Yeah, I didn't sleep so well last night. Honey, I had an awful dream.
1: Oh, you did?
0: Yeah, I dreamed I was John L. Lewis and Philip Murray was plucking my eyebrows. Oh, honey, what a headache. Hey, how about some breakfast?
1: All right. Say, how'd you make out with your composition last night?
0: Oh, it's coming along. I got it right here.
1: Well, let me see it.
0: No!
1: Oh, Phil, I just want to look it over and correct your punctuation.
0: My what?
1: Your periods and commas. Surely you know what a comma is.
0: Oh, yeah, that's what my old man used to go into after he inhaled that southern stuff. Comma. That's what my old man had. Comma, he did.
1: Now, Phil, that's a coma. You must know something about punctuation. When you were in school, what came at the end of a sentence?
0: $50 and a suit from the warden.
1: Phil Harris, you let me see that composition.
0: No! Now, it's my baby, and I'll thank you to keep your rinse-so-white lunch hooks off of it.
1: Oh, stop it. I'm going to read this. Oh, Phil, you've changed the whole idea of the composition.
0: Well, what's wrong with that?
1: You can't hand in an essay titled, I Love Phil Harris Because...
0: Yeah, come to think of it, that would run way over 100 words, wouldn't it?
1: But, honey, if you don't hand in that composition on basket weaving today, you'll flunk the course.
0: I know it. But I got to go downtown now. Hey, maybe I'll get an idea at the pool hall.
1: But, Phil, don't you understand? Don't you understand? If you're serious about improving yourself and getting an education, you're going to have to take a different attitude.
0: What do you mean?
1: Well, an educated man doesn't hang around pool halls and go to prize fights and play cards all night the way you do.
0: Yeah? What do them educated monkeys do for fun?
1: Well, they follow intellectual pursuits.
0: Oh, chase dames, huh?
1: Oh, Phil, you're hopeless.
0: Well, I got to get down to rehearsal. Look, give me a kiss, will you? Oh, man, and they say I married her for money.

0: no, fellas, no. That's brutal. You're fighting me. You characters will end up playing dinner music at Barney's Beanery.
1: We couldn't do that, Phil. That's a Mar Davis job.
0: Oh, why don't you why don't you stop that, Artie? Now, come on, guys. Let's take it by section. Now, let me hear them brasses. Oh, that's okay. Now, let me have the reeds. Gee, that's fine. Now, let me hear them strings. Thank you, Ephraim. Now open that thing up and let Dave Rose out of there.
1: Hey, let's make this fast, Bill. I gotta drive my mother-in-law to Anaheim.
0: Wait a minute, Artie. Wait a minute. Can't your mother-in-law ever get to Anaheim by herself?
1: Oh, yeah. Last week I sent her up there by thumb.
0: Oh, she hitchhiked, huh?
1: No, I tied a piece of rope around her thumb and hooked the other end to a Greyhound bus.
0: I see. Well, did she get to Anaheim all right?
1: No, but her thumb did.
0: Oh, Artie, get up. Forget about it. Now get back there to the band. All right, fellas.
2: If you're ever down in Texas, look me up. Look me up. If you're ever down in Texas, look me up. Where the men are men and love it, and the gals are sure glad of it. So if you're ever down in Texas, look me up. Everybody's gonna holler, howdy do, howdy do. Everybody there'll be saying, how are you? They raise corn for hot tamales and grow dollies for the follies. So if you're ever down in Texas, look me up. Ask anyone for Rusty, everybody knows of me. They'll tell you where I'm riding at, bar ABC at D. So if you ever down in Texas, look me up, look me up. They've got everything in Texas looking up. With the moonlight on the prairie and the gal that ain't contrary. So if you ever down in Texas, look me up. Ask anyone for Phil D, they'll tell you where I'm at. They'll say that I'm in Galveston with a rock back coat and a Stetson hat. So if you ever down in Texas, look me up, look me up. We've got everything in Texas looking up. With the moonlight on the prairie and the gal that ain't contrary. So if you ever down in Texas, look me up. Bronco bust and take some practice, or you wind up on the cactus. So if you ever down in Texas, look me up. Where the gals are good at figures and the cowboys quick on triggers. So if you're ever down in Texas, look me up. Every gal's a raven beauty. Hip tie, coyote. What I'm trying to tell you is I can't wait till I get back down there so I can hear go something like this. Show glad y'all come by. Don't you forget to come back now. You're here. Bye now. Bye. I'm going to.

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0: Hey, Phil.
1: Yeah, Frankie.
0: I told the fellas on next rehearsal's on Sunday. Is that right?
1: Yeah, thanks.
0: Hey, Curly, you know, I almost missed rehearsal this morning.
1: Oh, well, that's all right. I only keep you in the band because your guitar has a direct wire to all tracks. Just so I can get the latest rundown, the morning line, bud, that's all. But what happened?
0: Well, you know that big laundry on Sunset Boulevard? Well, just as I was walking past it, the whole darn thing blew up.
1: Blew up?
0: Yeah. Bloomers are flying.
1: Oh, Bloomers are flying. Listen, Frankie, I'll see you Sunday. I got to get over to USC now.
0: Hey, Phil, you still monkeying with that college stuff?
1: Yeah, Frankie, I'm monkeying with it, but I ain't doing so good. I got to write a composition.
0: Writing? Oh, Curly, you come to the right guy.
1: Yeah? Hey, you know something about writing?
0: Do I? I was known as the Kathleen Windsor of PS4.
1: No kidding.
0: Sure. I still read nothing but high-class literature. True Confessions, Argosy, Weird Tales, Spicy Mechanics.
1: Spicy Mechanics?
0: Well, sure. On the cover, they got Gypsy Rose Lee holding a blowtorch.
1: Oh, sure, sure. But this ain't helping me with my composition.
0: Well, how much you got so far?
1: I like basket weaving because...
0: Well, that's a good start, Curly.
1: No, Frank, that's the title. They gave us that.
0: Look, Curly, what you need is a collaborator.
1: All right, but who's going to teach me to play it?
0: No, no, Phil, I mean, I'll help you write it. We'll pool our knowledge.
1: Oh, Frankie, that ain't no pool, that's a bird bath. Anyway, it won't work. Do you think it's right for you to help me? Ain't it cheating or something?
0: No, all them big shots work together. Look at that team, Fulton and O'Sullivan.
1: Fulton and O'Sullivan? What did they ever do?
0: What did they ever do? They built a steamboat with rubber heels, that's all.
1: Frankie, forget about that stuff. Look, let's go someplace and write this composition, huh?

0: Man, what a composition Frankie wrote for me. Oh, this is going to murder him. Hey, look how they got the floors all waxed in this hallway. Gee whiz, I bet I could slide right from here down to my classroom. I think I'll try it. Here goes.
1: Excuse me, mister, but would you mind getting your big yog head off of my vacuum cleaner?
2: I can't, lady. The suction's holding it in.
1: Well, just a minute. I'll give it a yerk. Well, goodness gracious. What's wrong with
0: you? Nothing, lady. Nothing's wrong with me. I'm just waiting for my head to unpucker, that's all.
1: Well, get off of my clean linoleum, you big yak-ass.
0: Limey. Oh, here's the classroom here. Hello, Professor. Am I late?
3: Late? Of course you're not late. We're just sitting around here waiting for the Robert E. Lee. Now sit down, you.
0: Yes, sir.
3: As students of the basket weaving class, as you know, our subject for today is I like basket weaving because... Stop drooling, Elmer.
0: Yeah, cut it out, Elmer. You're warping your desk.
3: Well, Mr. Harris, since we're so alert this afternoon, suppose we hear your composition first. Are you prepared?
0: What are you asking, Prof? I'm loaded.
3: Yes. Well, start reading.
0: Reading?
3: Yes, go ahead. Fake it.
0: Okay. 87 years ago...
3: Mr. Harris, stop reading off Gladys's head. The composition, please.
0: Oh, yeah, the composition. All right. I like basket weaving because... Baskets is funny things, period. There is clothes baskets, laundry baskets, and most people have bread baskets. Coma. Some baskets are very strong, but others are wicker. Then there is Bon Voyage baskets. This is to keep Bon Voyages in. Baskets is like pottery, only looser.
3: Mr. Harris.
0: And that's what I like about basket weaving. Yes.
3: Mr. Harris, is that your composition?
0: Yeah, Doc, ain't it a Lulu?
3: Mr. Harris, I'd like to tell you a little story.
0: Why, you old rascal, you.
3: Yes. Years ago, the founders of this institution spent millions of dollars constructing these academic halls. This beautiful campus. They built a veritable wellspring of education. And you, Mr. Harris, you had to come along and stink it up.
0: Please, Professor, please. Let's not becloud the issue with mysticism. You...
3: Mr. Harris, I've had enough. I'm sending you to the dean's office.
0: All right, Doc, stop hollering on me.
3: Get out, you monster!
0: How do you like that guy? He's just sore because I'm prettier than he is. No wonder he didn't hear me, the old big-haired professor. Now, where do you suppose that dean's office is?

0: Phil, I didn't know you were here. Aren't you home from college awfully early?
1: Yeah.
0: Well, how did you do today?
1: Oh, honey, they threw me out.
0: Oh.
1: USC faster than that Notre Dame backfield.
0: But, Phil, you've been attending that class for 2 weeks now. What about that beautiful basket you've been working on?
1: That's what they carried me out in.
0: In a basket?
1: Yeah, two seniors carried me out to the main gate and then left me in front of St. Vincent's Orphanage.
0: Honey, get a grip on yourself and tell me how all this happened.
1: Oh, I don't know. They sent me to the dean's office.
0: The dean's office?
1: Yeah, and he went over my marks and read my composition and looked at my basket.
0: Well, what did he say?
1: Oh, he didn't say anything. He just shrugged his shoulders and handed me a loaded gun.
0: Well, honey, maybe college just wasn't for you. After all, you still have plenty of interests in life. You have your band, your own program, a nice house and car, and your favorite horse to ride.
1: I know, but baby Alice broke the rocker off of it.
0: My poor little thing.
2: Well, I don't know why it always has to happen to me.
0: Phil, some of these days. Phil, your mascara's running.
1: It's not mascara, it's Maybelline.
0: Honey, cheer up. It's not that bad.
1: All right, honey. Gee whiz, you're so sweet to me. You're the sweetest little wife a man ever had.
0: Am I?
1: Yes. Now you say something nice about me.

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0: Phil. Phil, what are you doing?
1: I'm calling up Frankie. I'm plenty sore at that guy.
0: But, Phil...
1: I don't care what
2: Hello?
1: Happens. Hello, Frankie. This is Phil.
2: Oh, yeah, Curly. How's the boy?
1: Don't how's the boy me. That composition you wrote for me really got me in a jam today.
2: Yeah?
1: On account of you, they sent me to the dean's office. I was blackballed from every college in the country and thrown out of USC in a basket jet. Now, you're the one who got me in all of this mess. Now, what have you got to say?

Tune in next week when the FW Pitch Company again brings you the Pitch Bandwagon with Alice Faye and Phil Harris. This program is written by Bob Mosier and Joe Connolly, directed by Paul Phillips, with the original music composed and conducted by Walter Sharp. Included in the cast were Janine Roos, Ann Whitfield, and Elliot Lewis. Alice Faye appears through the courtesy of 20th Century Fox.

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1: A Sound of Words, or 10 Variations on a Theme of Language Found by the Shores of Puget Sound. First Variation. If there is such a thing as good graffiti, perhaps it's painted on the concrete box near the pebbles and rocks of Chambers Bay. Things I hate. 1. Vandalism. 2. Irony. 3. Lists. Second Variation. On his way to the Sound, a man drives past two businesses that share a one-story building. He is amused by the proximity of their signs. Organ Service is not that far from Mattress Mania. Third Variation. A man stands by the shoreline tracks and watches a train rumble by. Boxcar after boxcar, tagged by rail yard blakes, merging word and image for poets further down the line. Fourth Variation. He sits on a tree by the beach and recalls a blog about Andy Warhol's bid to paint a flower on the dome. The blogger wondered about Warhol's potential connection to Tacoma. She meant to say affinity, but wrote instead infinity. She wrote, "It's tempting to think Warhol felt infinity for Tacoma." The man smiles. If Warhol didn't feel infinity then, he certainly feels it now. Fifth Variation. Between the boathouse and Owen Beach, a promenade of poems beneath his feet, Kevin Miller has written, "Use rain for promises, smooth stones for wishes, the eye of a seal to find the way home." Sixth Variation. Because it's today and the tide is out, he can walk all the way to the point, past small walls of gray clay inscribed with the sentiments of love and youth, hearts, initials, and names fade before the forevers. Seventh Variation. While thinking about the merits of pushing on, he pushes on and is rewarded. Raccoon tracks, first one raccoon, then two. Branches of trees pulled down by the sand, an odd forest on the shore. A deer has shown the way through. He sits on a moss-covered tree near a landscape of shells. Seagulls call, but the mussels are quiet. In the fog, he hears a boat engine stop. A fisherman says, "This is the spot. This is the spot. This is the spot." Eighth Variation. The man misses his son, carves dad in the clay at his feet. The tide washes over the word. Ninth Variation. The way back is always different. There's more light and the mixed emotions of return. The mountain is out and more visible now. He hears a splash and lingers to watch a dolphin rise and fall. Not long ago, someone scaled a dangerous cliff to leave behind a reminder. Carpe diem. 10th variation. He turns from the words and resumes the journey home. A blue heron pauses, lifts, flies heavily away. The sound of the sound is small waves lapping.

I hear the wind blow, I hear the wind blow. It seems to say hello.

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1: Hi, my name is Nick Kennedy. 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
2: 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You can

0: For the deeper I delve into Satanism, the occult, the mystical history of the past, the more I realize how little I know, how much is yet to be revealed. An example, this tale, a quiet and unassuming one, but filled with such brooding and haunting terror that I'm sure you will share it with me.
1: I love you, but we are of different faiths.
2: To hell with faith and church. I will still make you mine.
1: You never can. Never in this world.
2: Then in the next. If I cannot have you alive, no one shall. Dios, forgive me for what I do.
1: Oh, don't.
2: Too late.
1: But not you. The God of Caesar's faith will ever forgive me. Oh.

0: our mystery drama, Never in This World, was written especially for the Mystery Theater by Ian Martin and stars Alexander Scourby. According to legend, if a man walked withershins about a church, he would walk right into the arms of the devil. The word withershins is of Gaelic derivation and means to walk contrary to the path of the sun, or counterclockwise. This is the story of an American of Scottish background who, on an idle fancy, challenged the legend at the beginning of this century and stirred up old ghosts from two centuries before.
1: Oh, there, girl. There you are now.
2: All right, Mr. Blodgett. You and Martha handle the bags.
1: Yeah, I'll take care of that, Miss Gimble.
2: Now, take my arm, David, and step down carefully.
0: Oh, don't be foolish, Lucy. I can manage by myself.
2: After the siege you've been through, right at death's door?
0: I only had the influenza. That was months ago.
2: Followed by what amounted to a nervous breakdown. That's why we're up here again.
0: Dr. Chambers is an old fusspot. Oh, nervous breakdown. Just plain debilitation, dehydration. But no matter, no matter. I'm grateful to him just the same. Oh, smell that good New Hampshire air.
2: Never mind smelling it. Feel it. Chilly as always. You get right in the house.
0: In good time, in good time. First of all, a little walk. I think I'll stroll on down, see how Ephraim weathered last winter.
2: But that's nearly a mile's walk.
0: Oh, just a stroll. Now I'm back in the country. It's good to stretch my legs after being pent up these last years in the city.
2: You walk slowly, you hear? And be sure to be back here for dinner on time. You know I don't like to be kept waiting.
0: Yes, dear, I know. Married 24 years to a good woman. No doubt about Lucy being that. She reminds me of it often enough. A placid, uneventful life. Successful business. One child, the delight of my life. The rest of it, floating along in a rut, like an autumn leaf on the muddy waters in a wheel track. 50-ish, fattish, and feeblish after my first brush with death. Yes, I found I didn't have to be told to walk slowly. I had to. On my way to see my old friend, the Reverend Ephraim Bean.
3: Come in. And behold, I come quickly. Revelations chapter 22, verse 11, I believe. The right Reverend Ephraim Bean at your service.
0: Don't tell me I've changed that much.
3: Bless my soul, my sight is getting to be a caution. Now, where are my spectacles?
0: Try your forehead.
3: Oh, yeah. David Campbell by Tophet. Is it not?
0: It is, indeed.
3: Well, come in, man. Oh, hey, I see. You look in the pink. Sit you down, and I'll refresh you with a glass of cider. And you must tell me all.
0: Not much to tell. Long bout with influenza.
3: Tis a plague on the whole country this year. Here now. You'll have a glass?
0: It looks just the ticket.
3: Tell me about your illness. The influenza epidemic this year, the good Lord knows, has been widespread and virulent.
0: Virulent enough in my case. I'd like to have carried me off, but for some last moment strength I gathered somewhere.

0: so got my reprieve.
1: Oh, tell me, when was its onset?
0: The day after New Year's.
1: Good heavens. Mm-hmm. And it's lasted all the way now into August?
0: Well, the germ itself was brought under control months ago and finally washed from my system. But a curious aftermath, a kind of disease, or if you want, unease of the mind afflicted me. The medical term of choice, I suppose, would be a nervous breakdown.
1: Well, my good friend, I'm glad you returned. We must shake these shadows from the corner of your soul, if they still persist.
0: Well, I put as good a face on it as I can, but... Yes, Ephraim, they do persist. But something even more than that. Something, some inner voice called me back here.
1: Eh? For what?
0: I don't know. Shall I tell you what haunts and tortures me? And why I was so glad that Lisbeth was not to come? Because I don't know whether it is for good or evil. I only know it must be.
1: Remember Isaiah. Woe unto them that call evil good, and good evil.
0: No, that's not what I said.
1: Not in so many words. But look deep in your heart, David, and ask yourself if somewhere, somehow, the thought is not there.
0: Walking back from the Reverend Beans on that early August afternoon, I thought long and deeply, trying to find with his suggested key some door to unlock my long depression. But neither then nor on succeeding walks, longer and longer as I grew stronger, could I find an answer to the strange call which tugged at me, but gave me no intimation which way to follow and find the answer.
2: But where do you go on these long rambles of yours?
0: Oh, nowhere in particular. I just like to walk, to listen to the drowse of the bees, and feel the wind in my face.
2: The wind. Oh, yes, first thing we know, you'll be back with the influenza again if you don't stop exposing yourself to the chill.
0: I doubt it. That's past.
2: You're still determined to go off on this jaunt today?
0: Oh, yes. Now I feel strong enough, I've always wanted to go back up to the Devil's Glen. Oh, so many happy times there with Lisbeth when she was a child.
2: Well, you have your lunch all packed up that Martha made for you.
0: Yes, Lucy.
2: Now, don't dilly-dally till too late. Martha says her rheumatism is acting up, and that means a thunderstorm is on the way.
0: It was a glorious Sunday afternoon. And after lunching at the Devil's Glen and basking a while in happy, old memories, I was tempted to walk just a little farther up a trail I'd never taken before. I followed the stream a little, and then the trail bent into the woods. All of a sudden, I broke from the trees into a clearing, in the center of which stood the ruins of an old church and a weed-covered graveyard beside it. After pottering around, reading some of the weathered headstones, this cursed whim struck me. I'd not been to church that morning, and on an impulse, as if obeying some order from beyond imagining, before heading for home, I was driven to circle the church twice with the shins. Perhaps recalling some ancient dare as a boy that I'd refused to take because of legend. No danger befell me, except that I was suddenly swept by a wave of exhaustion. With a sigh, I sat on a little bench, stretching out my legs. And I found that my feet were resting on the edge of a flat tombstone. I could barely make out the legend. Jose Ribeiro. These bones lie here in an alien land. The life struck down by mine own hand. With heavy-lidded eyes, I tried to trace the date etched in Roman numerals, but a great crack across the stone obscured some of the characters. And besides, by that time, I found myself asleep.
3: Dear Jose, I cannot.
2: Never.
0: You must. You love me.
2: I love you. But we are of different faith.
0: To the devil with faith and church. I will still make you mine.
2: You never can. Never in this world.
0: Then in the next. If I cannot have you alive, no one shall. Yours, forgive me for what I do.
2: No,
0: too late.
2: It's not you. That God of neither faith will ever forgive. No, my...
0: I was literally galvanized awake by a bolt of lightning which must have hit the tree. It was dark, and the thunder continued to grumble menacingly, so with what wits were left to me, I fled the dream and the storm and ran pell-mell for home. Letting myself in, I could hear my wife hectoring poor Martha in the kitchen about something. Gratefully, I stole upstairs, leaving my dripping greatcoat in the hall. I shut my bedroom door behind me, locking it with some strange reflex. Found a match not too wet to strike, and fumbled with cold fingers to light the lamp. I trimmed the wick, and I put the chimney back. Then I turned up the lamp and checked my pocket watch. Still time for dinner. At least Lucy could not complain of that. Now, holding the lamp, I crossed to the mirror and... Oh, God in heaven! Who was that? That dark, fierce, lean, and saturnine face of a stranger whose eyes burned into mine as he looked back at me from the mirror. Who indeed?
3: Dark? Lean? Certainly not the reflection of red-haired, melancholy, but gentle David Campbell. Who else, then? Why? And how can a childish superstition about rounding a church the wrong way really raise up the devil? I'll return shortly with Act Two. As fascinated as a moth might be, held by the lamp he holds in his hand, David Campbell is transfixed by the reflection in the mirror. The reflection of a man he has never seen before, who differs from him in every respect. Dark brown eyes for blue, a great beaked nose for his straight one, dark curling hair instead of the familiar soft, straight reddish hair already receding from his brow. Other things, too, he is conscious of, that his clothes hang loosely on him, too short in the sleeve length, and the elastic bands on his trousers stretch to the breaking point to accommodate his extra height. But far more than the physical shock is the profound terror of finding himself someone other than himself.
2: David? David, are you in there? David, why have you locked this door?
0: Why indeed, Lucy? Only thank God I did. Time, precious time to figure out what? What am I going to say? What can I say?
2: Really, David, this is too mortifying of you. You must be in there. Why don't you answer?
0: I'm not feeling myself right now.
2: Let me in. I want to help.
0: The only way you can help is... Oh, all right, I'll let you in if you do something for me first.
2: What?
0: Now, please, don't think I'm being unreasonable. It's terribly important. I'm pushing a key under the door. You see it?
2: Yes.
0: It's the key to the old roll-top desk in my study. I want you to open it on the left-hand side, the first row of pigeonholes. Pull them to you, and they'll slide out. There's a secret compartment there. Inside it is a letter. Get the letter and bring it back to me here.
2: But I don't...
0: Please, do as I ask. There's no other way.
2: No other way for what?
0: When you bring it back, you'll see. Or maybe... by some miracle, all this won't be necessary. It took some more urging, but finally Lucy left on her errand. For myself, I returned, hoping against hope, to the mirror. No question. To outward view and sound, I was a different man. But that different man was only a prison which still held David Campbell. The inner man was still the same. But how to convince anyone else of that?
2: David. David, I'm back.
0: Yes, Lucy, did you find it? There's no stamp. Instead, two Cupid hearts drawn by pen with an arrow piercing them together, right?
2: Yes, when I was young and foolish, I used to do that.
0: One heart has the letters LCM in it, the other DMC.
2: Of course, but David, this is absurd. We both know.
0: But nobody else knows about this letter.
2: I hope not.
0: It begins, David, I know you want to, but I'm tired of waiting for you to ask me. If we are to be in love, why shouldn't we be married? If you won't ask me, I'll ask you.
2: David, hush. Martha might hear. Really? These family secrets shouldn't be spoken out loud.
0: They have to be. Otherwise, you wouldn't be able to do it.
2: David, I can't stand this nonsense anymore. Open this door immediately, or I'll have to send for a doctor.
0: Very well. Only wait. Just a moment before you come in.
2: Oh, do stop it. Open the door.
0: Come in, Lucy.
2: Turn up the lamp, David. I can scarcely see.
0: That's quite deliberate on my part. Come in. And close the door.
2: Very well. Now, would you mind telling me what all this fiddle-faddle is about? Keys, secret drawers, old letters?
0: A matter of proof. I want to be sure you know who I am.
2: What's the matter with your voice? Have you caught cold in the rain?
0: I might say I've caught a devil by the tail. Or perhaps the other way around.
2: I think I'd better get the doctor.
0: I think you'd better wait first.
2: For what?
0: For what I'm about to show you. When I turn up the lamp, just remember that I am David as I turn up the lamp and let you see.
2: Oh, no. No, David, no. Who? Oh, no, David, what?
0: I don't know. Whatever you feel would be best. Talk to me as honestly as you can.
2: Well, really, how can I?
0: Why not?
2: Because I...
0: Because now that you face the actuality, you're not sure, are you? You're not sure it's me.
2: Well, how can you blame me? I mean...
0: Hold, don't leave this room. Stay where you are.
2: Don't you dare make a move toward me or I'll scream the house down. We're not alone, you know. Your brother George and his friends are all downstairs. And Mr. Blodge is the gamekeeper with his gun.
0: It's all right, Lucy. I don't blame you for being scared and very brave at the same time. But the lies are not necessary.
2: They're not lies. The house is full of...
0: Besides us, there is only poor old Martha. My brother George has been dead for 5 years. Blodgett runs a general goods store and lives well over half a mile from us. And I am no stranger, no matter how I look. I'm your husband of 24 years. 25 come this November 23rd. No matter how I look.
2: Oh, what are we going to do?
0: Now, darling, don't worry too much about me. Some way we'll find a way to straighten things out.
2: Oh, I'm not worried about you. Somehow you brought this on yourself. I mean, what are we going to do, Lisbeth and I? What on earth can we say to people? How can we live this down?
0: I think there are more serious problems here to be considered first.
2: I'm not capable of solving them. You need a doctor or perhaps a minister. I'm going to make up a spare room where you can sleep tonight, whoever or whatever you are. Then I'll bring your dinner up to you. And tomorrow, first thing tomorrow, I'm going to the Reverend Bean and tell him everything. Maybe he can make heads or tails of it. I can't.
1: Lucy spoke about you suffering some sort of change that...
4: I bless my soul. Yes, indeed.
0: You do find me changed,
4: oh,
0: then?
4: Oh, without a doubt. I'm rather sorry. I thought to bring my spectacles for once.
0: Do you recognize me by any chance?
4: Not while I wear these. There, I think think I shall remove them. And the shock will be less profound, David.
0: Then you do believe I am David?
4: I am a man of faith.
0: But my looks, my voice...
4: A shock, I admit, when seen all too clearly. Yes, David, I accept you for who you are.
0: But how can you?
4: Because you asked me to. Tell me, how have you suffered this change?
0: I could feel the sting of tears behind my stranger's eyes at the simple kindness of this good man's faith and his friendly trust. I told him what little I could of my walk that day, of my discovering the ruined church, of my sudden weariness, my sitting by the grave of the man named Jose Ribeiro, my falling asleep, and the waking to the lightning striking the tree. And all the while I told him, the hope in my heart was sinking slowly as I watched the expression on that open face, too ingenuous to hide any emotion or thought.
4: Jose Ribeiro?
0: Yes.
4: Never heard of him or any such family here.
0: You don't believe me after all.
4: Did I say that?
0: You didn't have to.
4: I believe the transformation. I believe that no matter how you look or sound, you are my dear friend, David Campbell. Now, other things are something else again.
0: What other things?
4: I've lived here all my life in Tamworth, man and boy. I know this country like the back of my hand.
0: I've no doubt no one knows it better, Ephraim. But just what are you getting at?
4: The church, ruined or otherwise, the clearing in the forest, the graveyard. A man named Jose Ribeiro. I tell you this solemnly, since I know every tree and trace of all that area. David, my old friend, there simply is no such place.
0: Nor would any protestation of mine sway him from that stand. And I must admit, he had shaken me. There was no recourse. I must return there and see for myself. Easier decided than accomplished. These days, Lucy watched me like a hawk. And of course, I dared not show myself in front of Martha, to whom I would be an unexplained stranger in the house. But finally, a day came.
2: David, I...
0: What's the matter, Lucy?
2: Nothing. It's just so difficult to call you by name when, looking at you, I cannot recognize the man I married. And yet...
0: What?
2: Come to the light a moment. Yes. I do believe... I think perhaps you're starting to change back.
0: Oh, don't hope too much.
2: I suppose it's just an illusion that I'm growing used to. No, I will never get used to it. No, I have to go marketing. Don't leave the room. Martha is in the house.
0: Just don't lock me in. I can't stand that. Give me the key.
2: Promise you won't do anything foolish.
0: That I can promise with all my heart. As soon as I saw Silas Blodgett drive Lucy off, I stole down the stairs, past Martha, busy in the kitchen, fled down the street. By the time I reached the Devil's Glen, it was late afternoon. A hazy day with the sun trying to burn through a low cloud cover. I hastened up the path I remembered, holding my breath. And suddenly, there I was, back in the familiar clearing. The ruined church, the graveyard, the shade tree, part blackened by the lightning bolt that had hit it. Tortured, broken tombstone twisted with a huge crack beside the seat I had sat in. Only one thing was different as I approached. On the seat, still as death, leaning on a stick as though waiting, was the figure of a woman whose pose suggested incredible age, but at one and the same moment, a timeless beauty. Her head was shrouded in a veil, so this was only an impression as I approached her. Am I intruding?
5: Of course not.
0: I hope you will forgive me, but I've been ill and I would like to sit down. May I join you?
5: Need you ask?
6: sit, my darling, by me. It is so long that I've waited for you, but I knew that somehow, at the last, you would come back.
3: Fantasy or reality? An actual meeting in an actual place? Or some strange fixation of the mind? And if so, on whose part? David? Or the woman who turns, casting the veil aside, a face that is at once as lovely as it is ancient? A woman who, with eyes half shut, might appear to the beholder, as she does to David, the loveliest and most desirable thing in the world. I'll return shortly with Act Three. The sun suddenly drops behind the horizon, and in the half-light of twilight, the age is washed away from the woman's face. Her gray eyes, fastened on David, are wide and shining with love. But to him, lovely as it is a stranger's face. Search his memory as he will, he cannot remember ever having seen it before, although the voice stirs some vagrant chord of memory.
4: You know me?
6: How can you ask such a question, Jose?
4: My name is not Jose.
6: Not yet, perhaps, but it will be.
4: You think I look like someone you once knew?
6: I know you do, but looks are unimportant. I know you are.
4: You called me Jose, the man you think I am. Do you mean Jose Ribeiro?
6: I mean Jose Ribeiro.
4: The man who's buried in this grave? Who says he took his life with his own hand?
6: Who took his life with his own hand, but who is no longer in that grave.
4: Where is he then?
6: Sitting beside me on this bench.
4: Me?
6: The living image.
4: But only an image. Not the man, the being himself.
6: Not yet. It takes time.
4: No, you don't understand. I'm not the way I look. I'm someone else. My name is David Campbell. I don't look this way at all.
6: If you don't want to look yourself, that can happen too. In time. Ah, it all takes time. But the moon is not yet at the full, and I cannot stay any longer.
4: No, wait. There are so many questions I need to ask you.
6: You mean David Campbell is the one who wants to ask a question?
4: Of course, that's who I am. This Jose Rivera, I can't read the date on his tombstone, but he must have died a long time ago.
6: Long. And not so long. 200 years, to be exact.
4: And he looked like me? Me as I am now?
6: You could be one and the same.
4: How can you be so sure?
6: Because we loved. Because I should have been his wife.
4: What? That means that you... You have to be.
6: I must go now. It's almost dark. I can tell you more, if you wish. As much as you can comprehend. Come to tea. Thursday. But not before twilight. Past the church, take the path to the left, down to the waterfall. It's the second house. White clapboard. You can't miss it. Almost underneath the waterfall itself.
4: Oh, wait a minute. I don't even know your name.
6: You to remember all. Prudence. Remember. Prudence. Penny Packer.
4: Flecks of light floated behind my eyes as they might when closing the lids after watching a shooting star. A sudden idea crossed my mind, but in the dark, it wasn't feasible.
0: Besides, I would be in enough bad odor with Lucy being late to dinner as it was. It could wait till Thursday. I was convinced I knew the answer anyway to that one question. The others I could hardly wait to pose. I thought I had enough problems on my hands. I didn't reckon on the others that were about to rise.
2: I just can't stand it any longer, David. If you are David, going on with this charade, so I've made all the arrangements.
0: Now, wait a minute. What charade? What do you mean?
2: I can't make up any more lies or half-truths or excuses about you. Martha can't understand why, if you're ill, she can't bring a tray up to you. Cy Blodgett and the others in the village can't imagine if you don't need a doctor why you stay cooped up. Oh, I could go on and on, but I don't intend to. I've spent the day packing us up. We're going back to Boston. Take you to Dr. Chambers or whoever he recommends and get you the treatment you need.
0: I'm not leaving here before the end of the week. You go to Boston and get a good look at the world you think is turned right side up. Then come back. I have a feeling that within the week I'll know where the future lies. Or if there is any at all for me. Really, Reverend Bean, you didn't have to have me over for meals all the time like this. The idea was for your housekeeper to drop them off at my place.
1: Well, she did, a couple of times. But it's easier this way and provides me companionship. Besides, I had to see you today in order to write a shocking piece of information I gave you.
0: Oh, about what?
1: Your ruined church and graveyard.
0: Oh?
1: I've been searching through our church records. Unfortunately, very scanty and full of gaps. But I find I was wrong. There was indeed a church, and I have no doubt a graveyard, on or about just such a site as you mentioned. How I could ever have missed its ruins myself,
0: They're probably so overgrown you could never find them.
1: Well, then how could you?
0: Because I was intended to find them.
1: Jesus. Why you?
0: If for no better reason than I walked about the church with the shins.
1: With the shins? With...
0: Yes.
1: Ah, yes. Ancient Gaelic town. Huh? Who with a devil is a first compactor begins. He first must traverse the church with the shins. Eh? Anonymous. Do you believe in the devil, David?
0: Do we believe in God? If there is one, there has to be the other. I believe I've made an unwitting pact with the second.
1: Now, even Drantonat, you can still be saved. If you were indeed a kind of reincarnation of Senor Ribeiro, if I remember his name correctly.
0: You do.
1: Then more and more you are thrown off his influence and returning to yourself. Oh, David, I declare, the sun makes your hair seem full red again. And you're getting back your own nice, comfortable, roundy look.
0: So there's still hope for me?
1: Always has been.
0: You say there was such a church, though, as I have described.
1: Oh, dear me, yes. Built and established in 1695 by one Hiram Pennypacker.
0: Pennypacker?
1: A curious old name. Very common about these parts once. Still, for that matter. Well, now, you'll join me for dinner.
0: No, Ephraim, good old friend. I think I will make out for myself this evening.
1: Will I see you later?
0: I'm not sure. I may decide to take a long, long sleep tonight. Lucy's due back in the morning.
1: Ah, then I'll be trotting along. I have a feeling of something undone. Have I forgotten anything?
0: You've forgotten nothing. Not even me, who little deserved to be remembered. Goodbye, old friend. This was the Thursday, and for my own reasons, I must be early. As soon as Ephraim was gone, I headed for the Devil's Glen and beyond. I went first straight to the graveyard, in the glare of the sinking afternoon sun. It took me some time to find it. Simple headstone with a simple legend. Prudence Pennypacker, 1765, 1766. 1789. But she is in her grave, and oh, the difference to me. That quotation from Wordsworth shocked me beyond belief. For the subject of his lament over a lost love was for a girl named not Prudence, but Lucy. From the grave, with a sense of urgency, I found my way down the path to the house beneath the waterfall and to the girl who had been buried 200 years ago and to the end of it all, I hoped, at last.
6: You are late. Things have come up. There won't be time for tea.
0: Not too late for some explanations.
6: That depends on what you consider an explanation.
0: Who was or is Prudence Pennypacker and Jose Ribeiro? What were they to each other? And where do we fit in?
6: That's asking quite a lot.
0: No, not in my mind. As far as I can discover, both you and Jose have been buried for 200 years. I'm still alive, even if I'm locked like a hermit crab in another man's shell. Where do I go from here? Or you? Or us? Or all of us?
6: I can answer some questions. Jose was a very romantic Portuguese who fled a dictator king who was slaughtering the nobility. With his knowledge of languages and education, he became my father's secretary.
0: Your father was the minister of the ruined church up the hill?
6: Yes. Jose fell in love with me and we wanted to be married, but we were a different faith.
0: But the dream.
6: What?
0: The dream I first dreamt. Sitting on the bench by your lover's grave, before the tree, and for all I know, I was struck by lightning. Did he really murder you and kill himself?
6: If I could not have him, I wanted to die for him, just as he wanted to die for me. Because of my father and my faith, I was buried in consecrated ground, but because he took his own life and was an apostate, Jose was buried in unhallowed ground. He was forced to wander forever until he could find some other body not owned by the devil. I chose to share his exile, waiting for the moment when he could.
0: And when I risked an old superstition and went about the church the wrong way, he entered into my life. My body?
6: He took your body. Not your soul. That is still yours to command. But is it so much to hold on to? Would you not rather come with me? At last. And forever. To love and be loved, no matter who you are or what your name is.
0: I want to. And yet I don't. I'm afraid. Maybe I can still find my way back to what I was.
6: Well, go ahead. Try. Perhaps you can, if that's really what you want. But just remember, you can have it for only a brief moment. With me, it could be all eternity.
2: David! God, I've been so worried. Where have you been?
0: To the edge of beyond.
2: What does that mean?
0: It doesn't matter. What brought you home so soon?
2: Elizabeth, she was so worried about you. And I'm so glad now I came.
0: Are you?
2: Yes. You look wonderful. Your old self again, aren't you?
0: Oh? Yes, Lucy.
2: We must start building you up with right food and rest, right?
0: Yes, Lucy.
2: It's a positive miracle. You look exactly like yourself again. It's all over, isn't it, whatever it was? You're David Campbell again.
0: Yes, Lucy.
2: Just the way you always were.
0: Yes, Lucy. Oh, I could look in the mirror. And there I was. Day by day, my looks had returned to exactly what I had been to begin with. What I had neither the heart to tell Lucy, or perhaps even face myself, was that as my physical form remade itself outside. So, inside, my soul, my character, my personality, name it what you want, was bewitched out of itself. The passion, the anger and violent emotion that ran within me was almost more than I could restrain. And I knew it would never be satisfied till I had and owned Prudence. I would destroy everything for that. You see, Lisbeth, even myself, I was possessed, damned forever.
3: When David Campbell suddenly disappeared, it was the Reverend Ephraim Bean who led the search. A deep instinct told the old man David had returned to the graveyard and the ruined church, but was never found. What was found was David's body, floating in a pool underneath a small waterfall not far above the Devil's Glen. The body lies buried now in one of Boston's most exclusive cemeteries. The body, where the soul has gone, is another question entirely. I'll be back shortly. So let us end this tale, as the Reverend Ephraim Bean might, with a quotation from Shakespeare out of a play named The Tempest. Our revels now are ended. We are such stuff as dreams are made on, and our little life is rounded with a sleep. Our cast included Alexander Scourby, Laurie March, Ian Martin, and Marion Seldes. The entire production was under the direction of Hyman Brown. And now, a preview of our next tale.
7: Who are you?
8: I'm the girl who gambled and lost.
7: Stop talking in riddles.
8: I'm Althea Judge, the town girl who wasn't good enough to marry Richard.
7: Dick, what's the meaning of...
8: The meaning is that I promised to pay you back. And I'm giving Dick $1 million to kill you.
7: This is crazy.
8: Show him the revolver, Richard.
7: This is a joke. It's a...
8: Nobody should joke with a loaded .38 in his hand.
7: Dick, after all I've done for you...
8: What have you done for him lately?
7: Dick, I swear to you, I'll leave you everything in my will. Here, I'll even write it out now and sign it.
8: Can you leave him $1 million? No, you don't have that much, and that's my bid.
7: Dick, you can't kill me. I've known you since you were...
8: Shoot him.
3: This is E.G. Marshall inviting you to return to our Mystery Theater for another adventure in the macabre. Until next time, pleasant dreams.

What's in a name? A name is an identity, its meaning, and history. Washington State is full of such meaning and history. From the towering beauty of Tahoma to the serene waters of the Puget Sound, we will delve into the meanings of the names of the places that define our city, region, and state. This is our history. This is our sound. Aberdeen. Aberdeen is at the mouth of the Chehalis and Wishka Rivers, at the east end of Grays Harbor in southwest Grays Harbor County. An important forest product city, it was founded in 1867 by Samuel Benn. The name was chosen by B.A. Seaborg, who established fish packing plants at Aberdeen and at Iwako in Pacific County. He objected to the name Wishka and named the place for Aberdeen, Scotland. Edwin Van Sickle wrote that the second family in the Aberdeen area was the James B. Stewarts, who arrived in September 1875. Quote, Mrs. Stewart was born December 22, 1847, as Jean Brodie Kelman in Aberdeen, Scotland. She was instrumental in having Sam Benn name his new town Aberdeen. This information was provided by the Tacoma Public Library's online digital collections. For more information, visit your local branch or browse the online digital collections yourself at tacomalibrary.contentdm.oclc.org.

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0: come back to still another life?
1: I don't believe in any of that nonsense. Please get to the point.
0: Well, here, let me take off these dark glasses. Now, the eyes may look a little strange, but look into them. Tell me what you see.
1: Oh,

mystery drama, A House Divided, was adapted from the great Greek tragedy, Electra. It was especially written for the Mystery Theater by Arnold Moss. It stars Joan Lovejoy and Larry Haynes. It is sponsored in part by Buick Motor Division. I'll be back shortly with Act One.

0: 1917, all Europe was now at war. In April, President Woodrow Wilson asked Congress to join in the war against the Germany of Kaiser Wilhelm II. Doughboys were already off to France, singing, "We won't be back till it's over, over there." But in a large Midwestern city of the United States, another kind of war was just starting. With the promised passage of the 18th, the Prohibition Amendment, the forces of crime began to gather their troops in a campaign to fight that law and all laws.
1: Augie Menon, District Attorney's Office.
2: It's Claire, Augie.
1: Oh, hi, darling. What's up? Why are you calling at this time of day?
2: Well, I had to. Augie, I'm so worried. Something must be done. And we can't wait.
1: Well, the children, they're all right. Aaron's in no trouble.
2: No, he's fine.
1: Ellie off in another of her moves.
2: No, it's not the children this time, Augie. It's you.
1: Me?
2: Yes, I ran into Jim Allen at Aunt Rachie's, or better, he ran into me. He's out for no good, Augie. He means to give you trouble.
1: So, what else is new?
2: You're getting in his way, he said.
1: Yeah, that's my job, darling. It's what I'm paid to do.
2: I'm frightened, darling. For you and for the children.
1: If he said anything to threaten our two kids...
2: No, not in so many words, but there's no telling where Big Jim will stop.
1: Darling, why do you tell me all this as if I didn't know already?
2: Well, because Alan mentioned something that I can't repeat on the telephone.
1: You can't?
2: Well, you told me more than once you never know who might be listening.
1: True.
2: As soon as you get through, please meet me at 6 o'clock.
1: Where?
2: At 438 East Floyd.
1: Well, East Floyd? Darling, that's clear on the other side of town.
2: Yes, I know.
1: Pretty run-down neighborhood. Why there?
2: Oh, Augie, I have a reason, a most important one. You'll have to trust me. You'll be there then at 6?
1: Well, if you say so. But what's the mystery?
2: Just be there and you'll see. Well, I've got to run. Goodbye, dear.
1: See you soon.
3: You're really something, Claire. Really. You never know who might be listening.
2: Well, the important thing, my darling, is that you'll surely be there.
3: On time?
2: Augie? Always on time. He'll be there on the dot of 6, or I don't know my Augie.
3: You know, I can see his face when I walk into that garage and say, "We never met Mr. D.A., not formally. That is, my name is Allen, Big Jim Allen." You'd be surprised how many things we share in common.
2: That's very funny, Jim. That ought to kill him.
3: Slow down, Corey. It's that one over there, number 438.
4: 438 East Floyd. Hey, what do you know? The old Hastings garage. Remember the time, boss?
3: Yeah, I remember, Corey.
4: Hey, look at all them broken windows. Not one person on the street, eh? Shame what's happened to the neighborhood. You know, there was a time
3: when... Just keep the motor running.
4: You bet, boss.
3: Hand me the suitcase.
4: You got it.
3: I won't be long.

0: Clyde, is that you? Whatever made you choose...
1: You're very punctual, Mr. Menon.
0: Who's that?
1: Here, I'll put the flashlight on my face. Can you see?
2: Allen. Big Jim Allen. What are you doing here?
1: I could ask you that.
2: I'm expecting my wife.
1: Here? In an old abandoned garage in a deserted neighborhood? You must be kidding.
2: Allen, where's Claire? Where is my wife? What have you done to her?
1: Now, that's a good question, Mr. Menon.
2: What do you want?
1: Just a little peace and quiet.
2: Allen, if you have so much as laid a hand on Claire...
1: Now, that's something I would not like to take an oath on.
2: If you have hurt her or my kids in any way...
1: I'll tell you one thing, Mr. Menon. Let's see now. The last time I saw your wife, she was just fine. Purry like a little kitten. She was happy as a clam, resting on a bed. A bed at my address.
2: You filthy liar.
1: Take it easy, Menon, and you'll last longer. Yes, she's been coming to my place for months.
2: I don't believe you.
1: Oh, no? Why don't you have the guts to face it? Claire is a beautiful woman. She deserves the best. And she doesn't think you're it. If indeed she ever thought so. You see, you're too busy being a DA to give her the attention she needs. So, she's hitched her wagon to a different star.
2: You?
1: Me. Just one more thing, Mr. DA. I've warned you time and again to keep your big nose out of my affairs. You wouldn't listen. But with this last one, the biggest liquor deal I ever pulled, you've gone a little bit too far.
2: Alan, I haven't even
1: My way
2: begun...
1: of thanking you for Claire. You see, I'm not ungrateful. Is to give you one last chance to get out of this town tonight. I get on a train or a boat, I don't care where you go. I just never want to see your face or hear of you again.
2: And Claire?
1: Well, Claire's a big girl. She makes up her own mind. As a matter of fact, she already has.
2: Well, my children. Aaron, Ellie.
1: Well, Ellie's 18, Aaron's nearly 20. They'll get along.
2: Alan, you're crazier than I thought. My office has a file this thick on you with evidence, with proof. You are going to get your ears pinned back so far.
1: Now, you're wrong again, Menon. No one is ever going to touch me, ever. And it certainly won't be you.
2: No?
1: No, Augie. Never you.

0: Ellie, open up. It's me, Aaron.
1: Come on in. Door's open.
2: Are you, all right, Ellie?
1: I'm drained. I don't like cemeteries. The idea of death, dead people, I just can't take it.
2: Father's funeral was such a lie. Our mother in her black dress and veil watching as they lowered Father's body into his grave, making as if her little heart was being torn apart.
1: She should have been an actress.
2: Ellie, there's something that I have to tell you.
1: Yes?
2: I just can't stay here. I've got to get away, so... Well, I've enlisted in the Army in chemical warfare. I leave for training camp at 5 a.m.
1: What? Why have you done this?
2: Well, I told you. And before I leave, there's one thing that... Hold it a minute. Bob, come up.
3: Hello? Oh, your big girl is fine and dandy.
1: Karen.
2: Yeah?
1: She's picked up the phone on the upstairs landing. I want to hear this.
3: I have no idea, Jim. What's on your mind?
1: She's talking to her boyfriend.
2: Hey, Jim,
3: some
2: Allen.
3: Hot jar club? What's that? Oh, a new one. Best speakeasy in town? Well, I'd love to go. 8 o'clock is fine. I'm sure that Ellie and Aaron will be gone by then. Right. Bye, dear.
2: The hot jar club?
1: Aaron, we were right. She had to be in on Daddy's murder all the time. She was the one who set him up, I'm sure.
2: Yeah. I felt it all along.
1: Oh. What would you do now, Aaron?
2: Well, you play along as best you can till I return. Now, don't do anything that'll cause them to suspect that you suspect anything.
1: And you?
2: Well, between now and 5 a.m. tomorrow morning, I've got one important thing that I must do.
1: Whatever it is, take care of yourself, Aaron. Take very good care.
4: Corey, have you got the third stud for this dress shirt? There's one missing.
5: I had it in my hand more than a minute ago. Hey. Hey, here you are, boys.
4: Oh, fine.
5: Hey, you know, that reminds me of the time...
4: Corey.
5: Yeah, boys?
4: You know, I've been thinking. I don't trust those kids of Menin's.
5: Well, what have they done?
4: Nothing, not yet. But still, I have a feeling. They may know who killed their father. I'd like to make sure that they don't talk.
5: Oh, I got you, boy.
4: No, not quite, Corey, not so fast. Now, first, I want that girl watched and guarded 24 hours a day. Ellie is not to leave their house unless you have a tail on her. No phone calls in or out without a tap. No shopping, no dating, nothing. Unless one of our boys is close behind. Yeah, she worries me.
5: Yeah, I understand. What about the boy?
4: Aaron is another story. That one I have to think about. Anything in the evening paper?
5: No, not too much. Cops still ain't got a clue to the disappearance of Augie Menin.
4: Nah, that's very interesting.
5: Yeah, they fine-tooth comb the city. There's not a shadow of the old Augie.
4: It's amazing, isn't it? Huh?
5: Lake Michigan gets very deep in part. Cement goes down real quick.
4: Oh, my coat, please. There we are. Now, I think I'm ready for an unforgettable night on the town with the most beautiful widow in the whole Midwest. When we walk into the place, no one will notice me, I promise you.
6: Why do you say that, Jim?
4: Because, my dear, they'll all be saying, who is that gorgeous lady dressed in black? Why, they won't even be able to take their eyes off you to see who the gentleman is.
6: Oh, they'll notice. Because it's you.
5: Here you are, boys.
4: Yeah. Yeah, good crowd.
6: Your friend, the owner of this place?
4: Oh, he does things right, you'll see.
5: Well, have a good time to both of you. Now, watch your step getting out, Mrs. Manning.
6: Thank you, Corey.
4: Yeah, be back at 1 o'clock, huh?
5: Right.
4: Claire, you're going to have one of the finest meals you ever...
7: Ow! down. Down, Claire. Down on the pavement. Hey, are you all right, boy?
4: Yeah, we're both fine. Here, let me help you off, honey. Where is he?
7: He ran off into an alley someplace.
4: Get a good look at him?
7: No, it happened so fast. It was the kid, boy. Some young punker. No. I don't believe that.
4: What? What is it?
7: That kid that took those shots at you.
4: Huh?
7: I'll swear to my life. That was your son, Mrs. Menon. Your son, Aaron.
1: Aaron?
4: Corey, how sure are you?
7: Positive.
8: The scriptures offer us two contradictory pieces of advice. One says, whosoever shall smite thee on thy right cheek, turn to him the other also. But in addition, we are told that we should exact an eye for an eye and a tooth for a tooth. It's obvious that neither Jim Allen nor Aaron Menon are prepared to turn any cheeks. That they both agree with the admonition in Genesis that says, whoso sheddeth man's blood, by man shall his blood be shed. I'll be back shortly with Act Two.

0: have gone by. The doughboys who had gone overseas to make the world safe for democracy had come back to find that in their absence, Congress had amended the Constitution so as to make the manufacture and sale of alcoholic beverages illegal. This served as a springboard for the quick mobilization of every criminal element in the country. Among them, men like Big Jim Allen. It's the early 1920s now, and the Jim Allens are riding very high.
1: Enjoying yourself, Claire?
2: Oh, the most, Jim.
1: Good.
2: And I love you, new friend.
1: Oh. You know, I often think they're friends only because I serve and sell the finest booze in town. When my little fleet of motorboats scoot across the lake from Canada...
2: You're rum runner?
1: They bring in only the best. And they make the Coast Guard look like kindergarten kids. Yeah, I got a couple of boats coming over tonight. By the way, where's that daughter of yours?
2: Oh, Ellie's upstairs in her room. Not feeling well, she said.
1: Yeah. She thinks she's too good for my friend.
2: Oh, Jim, it isn't that. You kept her a prisoner in her own home these past 4 years. Since Augie passed away and Aaron disappeared without a trace, she's almost 22. Don't be too rough on her.
1: Yeah. Yeah, that's just the point. She's grown up. She may have learned to talk.
2: Outside of you, she's all I have. Go a little easy on her, will you?
1: As to that other kid of yours...
2: Aaron...
1: Wherever he disappeared to that night 4 years ago and saved his life... You know, if he'd stayed here in town, it wouldn't have been for long. Even though he is your son.
2: I know that, Jim.
1: And if he's ever stupid enough to show his face in this city... Let's see how I take to this new dance. What is it called again?
2: The Charleston, dear. The Charleston.
3: Hold it, Aaron! Hold your fire!
4: Boy, I would have given anything to get that little rum runner, especially that one.
3: Aaron, the Coast Guard can't win them all. Tonight the fog's as thick as soup. We can't even see what we're shooting at. It isn't any easier when they run without lights.
4: Yeah, I know, Peach.
3: Yeah, that's what these rum runners count on to bring their booze across the lake. You know that. And what was so special about this one we missed?
4: That was one of Big Jim Allen's fleet.
3: So? You win a few, you lose a few. You know, like you in the Army.
4: Woo-hoo.
3: You were lucky.
4: Yeah, I guess.
3: How many operations did they tell me?
4: Five.
3: 3 years of them, huh?
4: Hey, why don't we go below for a cup of coffee? I'm freezing.
3: Hey, good idea. I shouldn't have brought that up, huh?
4: Sorry.
3: No, I don't mind.
4: At least not anymore. When that big tank of poison gas exploded in my face back there in those French minefields, Pete, I was so close to death, they just about gave me up. My hands, my face... burned almost to the bone. I nearly lost my eyes as well. See, that's why I wear these dark glasses. You're right. I was lucky.
3: I can imagine what it was like when they took those last bandages off your face. You looked into the mirror. You saw a complete stranger.
4: I told you, my own mother wouldn't know me. That's something I'm counting on.
3: You are a lucky fella. Hey, here's your coffee.
4: Oh, thanks.
3: Yeah.
4: I guess I was lucky to get into the Coast Guard. You see, Pete, there are certain people around here who think that the Aaron Menon that they once knew is dead. Disappeared into the war someplace. They haven't heard from him in 4 years, so he must be dead. People who wouldn't hesitate a minute to make Aaron Menon, if they thought he was alive... heavier by 2-3 pounds of lead.
3: Oh, yeah, I see.
4: Mm. But they'll never recognize me with this new face I've got, courtesy of some of the best medics Uncle Sam provides.
3: Does that include your sister,
4: Ellie? Ellie'll know me.
3: How, Aaron?
4: Well, let me roll up my sleeve. There, you see this?
3: Good Lord. What is that?
4: A scar.
3: That's shaped like a lizard or an alligator.
4: Yeah. When I was 3 years old, I ran into the kitchen and the cook had a pot of boiling water in her hand. It spilled onto my arm and left this scar.
3: Well, I've never seen anything like it.
4: Mm-hmm. And when Ellie sees this, she'll know it's me.
3: Mm. A little more coffee?
4: Oh, yeah, thank you. Well, we ought to be ashore in half an hour. I've got a very busy night ahead of me.
1: What is it, Corey?
5: Some kid downstairs, a young punk. He wants to see you.
1: Who is he? What does he want?
5: He says he's got some kind of news about Aaron Menon or...
1: Aaron Menon? What kind of news?
5: I don't know. Something about Aaron's body. He said he had to speak to you.
1: Aaron's body?
5: Mm-hmm.
1: Where's he from?
5: No kid in town. He's with the parish mob. Or, so he says.
1: Where is he?
5: Outside, waiting in the hall.
1: Okay, let him wait. Meantime, you keep an eye on him every minute.
2: Ellie, dear, stop being such a stubborn girl. Now that our guests have gone, your father wants to talk to you. Jim Allen is your husband, not my father. My father is dead, murdered. Jim's almost out of patience with you, and so am I.
6: I waited this long, Mother. I can wait a little longer.
2: For what?
6: For the day my brother Aaron comes to see me.
2: A visit from the dead. There are no such thing as ghosts.
6: I have hope.
2: Of what? Of Aaron coming back and with one bold stroke rescuing his little sister from the big, bad ogre? Wake up, Ellie. You're a little grown up for fairy tales. Besides, if he ever did turn up, he'd be in trouble, big trouble. And I would do nothing to protect him, even if I could.
6: I find it hard to understand you, Mother. He's your son.
2: He tried to kill the man who is my husband.
6: Your husband? The man whose hands you'd like to think are clean? The man who almost wept with joy the day he heard my father had been murdered?
2: I won't listen to that kind of talk.
6: The truth hurts, doesn't it? Come in.
7: Ellie.
6: If you don't mind, I'd prefer to stay here in my room.
7: Well, you may not when you hear what I got to tell you.
2: What is it, Jim?
7: Young fella downstairs turned up out of nowhere. One of Parrish's mob, a new kid.
2: Well, what is he to do with me or Ellie?
7: Well, a kid comes with some unexpected news. Aaron, he says, is dead. He says he was killed.
2: That's news?
7: Not the way you think. Not in the war, but here, right here in town.
6: I don't believe it.
7: Yeah, this morning. The kid was in on it, he says.
2: Well, where is the body?
7: Yeah, exactly what I asked. Well, they've got it stashed away someplace. The viewing price is $5,000, worth every cent of it, to know that Aaron is really out of my hair forever.
6: Even if it's true, that still leaves one of us, Mr. Allen.
7: Yeah. Yeah, well, I know. Meantime, we'll make a little date with the young man downstairs, Buddy Cummings. A date to witness the remains of your late but unlamented brother, Aaron. Claire?
2: Yes, Jim.
7: Come on downstairs. Ellie, I think you might find it interesting to talk with this young fella, too. So, won't you join us?
6: This once? I think I will.
4: Mr. Allen, we've got the body. Identification unmistakable.
1: Mm-hmm. How can you be sure?
4: Well, you know about the scar on his right forearm?
1: Yeah, I do.
4: Well, then, you won't be disappointed.
2: Jim, if you don't need me...
7: No, I think we've done all we have to. You coming, Ellie?
6: If you don't mind, I'd like to stay and talk a little more with Mr. Cummings here.
7: Be my guest, as always.
6: Mr. Cummings?
4: Yes?
6: Just who are you? Where do you come from?
4: Does that make any difference?
6: What do you know about my brother Aaron? Where's his body?
4: The living are not usually buried.
6: What's that supposed to mean?
4: Well, whatever you want to make of it.
6: You had something to do with my brother's death?
4: In a manner of speaking.
6: You killed him?
4: Maybe.
6: You dare tell me that?
4: Ellie, do you know something about life after death? How the dead sometimes come back to still another life, sometimes in other shapes, long after they've passed out of this life. You know, like reincarnation.
6: I don't believe in any of that nonsense. What are you getting at?
4: I do believe in it. In my own way.
6: Please, get to the point.
4: No, be patient with me. Here, let me take off these dark glasses. Now, the eyes may look a little strange, but look into them. Look right into my eyes.
6: So?
4: Do you see anything that looks familiar?
6: I do. But no. Oh, no, it can't be. I don't believe what I'm looking at. This is some trick.
4: No. No trick. Here, my right arm. I'll roll up the sleeve.
6: Oh. Oh. The alligator scar. No, you put it there.
4: All right, listen to me. Your stuffed animal. Your favorite, the one you slept with till you were nearly nine.
6: Yes. What was it?
4: A cross between a teddy bear and a kangaroo.
6: What was its name?
4: You called it Joe Jerusha.
6: Aaron, you are my brother Aaron. Oh, I counted on your coming back. Aaron, what happened to your face?
4: The war. Ellie, you are looking at some of the finest plastic surgery they can do these days.
6: It's incredible.
4: I'm back, but nobody knows that I'm here. Now, we have some work to do.
6: I know what you're thinking. You can count on me.
4: Our mother, she is less than dirt. And he, big Jim Allen, he's...
6: Oh, they're well matched. They deserve each other.
4: Ellie, they say that no death is a good death. But when those two are lowered into their graves, their deaths are going to be the best thing that's ever happened on this earth. And it will happen. I swear it will.
0: We have heard that he who insists on getting his revenge keeps his own wounds green, which would otherwise heal of their own accord. And we've also been told that he that will venge every wrath, the longer he liveth, the less he hath. Despite this, Ellie and Aaron Menon are resolved that the murder of their father will not go unavenged, that the murderers will not go unpunished. Just how will this happen? I shall return shortly with Act 3.

0: Hamlet, another story of retribution, the ghost of Hamlet's murdered father instructs him to revenge his father's death. But the young prince of Denmark keeps putting it off until eventually his procrastination leads to his own death. For the young Menons, Aaron and Ellie, time is running very short. Aaron, his face altered beyond recognition by an accident in World War I, has convinced Jim Allen, the murderer of his father, that he is another man called Buddy Cummings. Allen is about to offer Aaron, or Buddy, a most unusual assignment.
1: Do you think you can pull it off, Buddy, without Ellie suspecting anything?
2: Well, I'm sure I can, Mr. Allen.
1: Why are you so sure?
2: A weekend up in the mountains? Why not? In the first place, she'd give anything to get away from here, if only for a day or two.
1: Yeah. Her prison, as she calls it.
2: And even though she knows I'll be watching every move she makes, I think she kind of trusts me.
1: Yeah. Yeah, she has taken a liking to you, which should keep her off guard. Okay, now, Corey, I'll give you a road map, directions to the place, and the keys. Tomorrow's Saturday. I'd get an early start if I were you.
2: Okay, I will.
1: Yeah, just one last thing. Now, you do the job the way it's best for you. Only get rid of the body the way I suggested. It can't fail. It never has.
2: We understand each other perfectly, Mr. Allen.
1: Yeah, I'm sure. And it's Jim from now on. Big Jim, if you like.
2: Thank you.
1: Now, next item on the agenda. A little trip tonight to view the last remains of Ellie's brother, Aaron.
2: Whenever you say.
1: Now, it's only right and proper that a civilized man pay his respects to the dead.
2: Huh? Don't you agree?
1: Oh, this is a great night we picked. Rain's coming down so hard you can hardly see.
2: Well, we're just about there. In fact, we've arrived. This is it. Looks like we'll have to make a run for the building if we don't want to get drenched.
1: We'll manage.
2: Umbrella?
1: No, the wind would blow it inside out. Let's run for it, huh?
2: Okay, follow me.
1: Here it goes.
2: You all right?
1: Soaked, otherwise all right.
2: You know, it's a funny thing. I could have sworn that... Anything wrong, Jim?
1: No, not really. I just had a feeling I'd been here before.
2: Look out, Jim. You don't want to hit your head on that big beam. You might get hurt.
1: Yeah, right. Where have you got Aaron's body?
2: It's just around this corner. Get your flashlight ready, Jim.
1: It's ready.
2: Fine.
1: You know, this place gives me the creeps. Where are we?
2: We'll be out of here in no time. You got the $5,000?
1: Now you just show me Aaron's body, then let's get out of here. It's like a morgue.
2: Yeah. Who should know better than you?
1: What's that supposed to mean?
2: Think back, Jim. It's not that long ago, 4 years. 1917. East Floyd, number 438.
1: 438 East Floyd. I knew there was something about this place that was familiar.
2: And it's no coincidence that it's the same place, the same location, where you shot down Augie Menon.
1: What?
2: Aaron's body is here, in the same place where you rubbed out his father.
1: But where'd you get that crazy idea?
2: I read the papers, Jim. And I also can read between the lines.
1: All right. Just show me the body. Let's get out of here.
2: You're looking at it.
1: Where? I don't see anything.
2: In front of you. Right here.
1: All I see is you.
3: That's right, Mr. Allen.
1: Hey,
3: give me that flashlight.
2: Now, keep your hands exactly where they are. Don't move.
1: Now, what is this? You going out of your mind? Now, just put down that gun, huh? Show me Aaron's body.
2: You're looking at it, friend.
1: But, buddy,
2: I am Ellen Menon. And if you're still in doubt, look at this scar on my right forearm. Recognize it?
1: Aaron, what are you going to do?
2: Oh, that's a silly question for a man as smart as you. You took my father's life. I owe you something.
1: No. Look, I can explain.
2: I'm sure you can. always paid his debts. Big Jim. You and my mother should have remembered that.
4: Hello?
5: Nellie, it's me, Aaron.
4: Where are you?
5: The other side of town.
4: Are you all right?
5: Just fine. Ellie, it's done.
4: Done?
5: Finished. All attended to. Tell our mother Big Jim sent a message. He won't be home tonight.
4: Good. Very good. When do I see you?
5: A few more things I have to do tonight. Tomorrow morning.
4: Here? At the house?
5: Yeah, where else?
4: I have a better idea, I think.
5: Oh, what is it?
4: Tomorrow is an anniversary of sorts.
5: Of course.
4: Someone we know will make a trip to Good Hope Cemetery to lay flowers on a grave. I'll be there, too.
5: What time?
4: Around 9.
5: Okay. Until tomorrow.
4: Until tomorrow.

0: place is so deserted. A soul in sight.
1: It's early.
0: You'd think they'd take better care of the graves. Perpetual care, indeed.
1: They could look better, Mother.
0: All these weeds. That's why I bring my own garden shears and the plants to the little state. I feel it's the least I can do in memory of your father.
1: The very least.
0: Meaning?
1: Such complete devotion. Such warm personal care.
0: Oh, spare me your sarcasm, Ellie.
1: A pity you show so much more love for my father's memory than you showed for him when he was still alive.
0: Don't start that again. Not here, and not today. Please hand me that small flower pot. No. The one over there. The ice plant.
1: Why do you suppose it's called an ice plant? Any idea, Mother?
0: None.
1: Maybe because it has no heart. Or one of ice.
0: Plants don't have hearts.
1: Neither do some people.
0: Ellie, once and for all, your father is dead. Nothing you do or say will ever bring him back.
1: That's true, Mother. And no amount of flowers or these plants upon his grave will ever, ever clean your heart of guilt.
0: Must I hear that again for the last time, Ellie?
1: It may indeed be the last time. So listen well, Mother. For 4 long years, I have waited for this chance. I've watched and waited with a patience I didn't think I had. While you brought your lover to my father's house, my father's bed. Even when my father was still living.
0: I don't have to hear this.
1: Oh, yes, you do. Oh, you're hurting me.
0: Let go of my arm.
1: Then listen. Since that time, my heart has been filled not only with grief and sorrow, but with hatred, poisonous hatred for both you and Alan. But especially you.
0: I am your mother.
1: Only because you brought me into this world. And then you thought your job was finished. You spent more time in front of your mirror, admiring your beauty, than you ever did on Aaron or on me.
0: You always hated me.
1: And with good reason.
0: What reason is there for a child to hate its mother?
1: You ask that?
2: Oh, I'm sorry to be late. Good morning, Mrs. Manor.
0: Buddy? Buddy Cummings. What are you doing here? Is something wrong with Jim?
2: I came on an errand, something I have to do.
0: Here in the cemetery? For Jim? What is it?
2: Oh, Jim didn't send me. This one is for me.
0: For you? I don't understand. Tell her.
1: What do you want me to?
0: Why are you taking your glasses off?
2: So you can look into my eyes. See anything familiar?
0: I don't believe it.
1: Show your arm.
2: Here. My right arm.
0: Why? It can't be.
2: You've seen this scar before, haven't you? Yes, Mother. It's me. Aaron.
0: But your face... What happened to your face?
2: Long story. And we haven't got much time.
1: Why are you trembling, Mother?
0: What do you want of me?
2: Didn't you think that'd be a day of reckoning? Didn't you know that Ellie and I would never rest until we faced our father's murderers and paid them back?
0: Well, when Jim hears about this...
2: Oh, he... Big Jim. Big Jim is dead.
0: You killed him?
2: Yes.
1: And now it's your turn, Mother. Aaron?
0: You wouldn't dare. You don't have the courage to kill in cold blood your own mother. Oh, no. I know my son.
1: Aaron, what are you waiting for?
2: She's right, Ellie. I can't. I can't.
1: Give me your gun.
2: No, Ellie.
1: Don't you move, Mother. Stay exactly where you are.
2: Ellie, what are you doing?
1: This pair of garden shears she brought with her.
0: Stop her, Aaron.
1: Its points are sharp, and its blades cut
0: Ellie,
1: deep.
0: No!
1: Like this!
2: the gate. We're supposed to be leaving for the weekend in Alan's place in the mountains.
1: I know.
2: And my job is to see that I come back alone. Without you, Alan's last instructions.
1: Whoever's on duty at the gate will see that I'm very pleased.
2: Now, here we are.
1: Okay.
3: Morning, buddy. Morning, Miss Menon.
2: Morning, Corey. What are you doing here at the gate?
3: Well, the regular guy's off till 12 o'clock. I'm helping out.
1: Mr. Allen's let me out for the weekend. A trip up to his place in the mountains.
3: Yeah, I know all about it. He gave me full instructions. Here's the keys, buddy, and a roadmap, and full directions.
2: Uh-huh. And after last night's rain, looks as if we'll have a good day.
3: Yeah, it looks that way. And see that you take good care of the young lady, huh, buddy?
1: I'm sure you will, Corey.
2: Won't let her out of my sight for 1 minute.
3: Here. Let me get these gates open for you. There we go. Have fun. And be careful driving on those winding roads. We don't want anybody to get hurt, right?
2: Right. So long, Corey. Well, where do we go, Ellie?
1: I don't know. Just drive.
2: I'm glad it's over.
1: So am I.
2: I feel relieved.
1: Me too.
2: Sooner or later, we'll be discovered. You know that.
1: I suppose so.
2: And charged with murder.
1: I don't care now. We did what we both knew we had to do.
2: The law may see it differently.
1: It doesn't matter.
2: Yeah. I agree. For the first time since our father's death, I feel I'm free.
1: And so do I. My brother.
4: The law, of course, did catch up with Ellie and Aaron. And to the law, murder was murder, no matter what the justification. The last words of the ancient Greek playwright Euripides, in his version of Electra, read, "As we move through the open valleys of air, we champion none who are stained in sin. So let no man be desirous of evil, nor sail with those who have broken their oaths. As God to man, I command you." I will return in a moment

0: Many of our celebrated playwrights have gone back to the tragedies of the ancient Greeks for inspiration. Our own Eugene O'Neill, among others. Why? For one thing, the Greeks had discovered the deeply moving key to so much of what troubles the human heart. So many of the things that shape our destinies. And this, some 2,400 years before Dr. Sigmund Freud listened to his first patient on that famous black leather couch in old Vienna. Our cast included Joan Lovejoy, Larry Haynes, Rosemary Rice, Russell Horton, and Earl Hammond. The entire production was under the direction of Hyman Brown.
1: This is E.G. Marshall inviting you to return to our Mystery Theater for another adventure in the macabre.
2: My name is Abe Ulloa. My poem is called East Side Tapestry. Can you see what holds me together? Is my fabric pleasing to your eye? Would you take a chance and warm yourself with me? Look deep and see that I am beautiful. Hidden for so long, do not be afraid to find me. I am the color of courage, hope, dignity, and peace. Rest within my loving arms and become a piece of my woven cloth that is the East Side Tapestry. It is this beautiful fabric that tells the story of life on the East Side. How far can a taco soar? Does the color of my skin prevent me from reaching unknown heights? Or is it just me wrapped in a brown excuse? How much can a taco learn? Does the color of my skin teach me that higher learning is for those other people? Or is it just me wrapped in a brown excuse? How far can a taco climb a corporate ladder? Does the color of my skin keep the door closed? Or is it just me wrapped in a brown excuse? I've peeled away my skin and found how beautiful the human soul can be. What is left is the vision of what can become. The human spirit is alive and well. It only requires honesty of myself to flourish. I can fly. I have learned. I am succeeding. I do belong. I am Taco Brown. You are black. You are white. It is our human spirit that makes us beautiful. It is our soul that allows us to find each other. It is our love that gives us what we all need. A better way.

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0: Come in. Welcome. I'm E.G. Marshall. Today we go back to the middle of the 19th century. We're in Paris. 20 years have passed since Napoleon Bonaparte ruled half of Europe. The peasants are still poor, but the privileged are fewer. Changes are in the air. Not, however, in what people live by, believed in. To be trusted is still a greater compliment than to be loved. To be faithful is the rock on which all marriages are founded. A man might look elsewhere, but a woman, never.
1: Madame, I wish to know, is there someone hiding here?
2: No, monsieur.
1: Supposing I were to open that closet door to see for myself?
2: Husband, if you should find no one in there, all will be over between us.
1: You threaten me.
2: If there is no trust between us, there can be no marriage.
1: Swear to me there is no one in there, and I shall believe you. Swear.
2: I swear.
0: Our mystery drama, The Countess, adapted from the Honoré de Balzac classic, was written especially for the Mystery Theater by Jerry Keane and stars Marion Seldes and Roberta Maxwell. 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I'll be back shortly with Act One.

0: Who are they?
1: Who are who?
0: That beautiful woman and that man with the tanned skin and the gray hair at the corner table.
1: Oh, Monsieur and Madame have only just moved into the neighborhood. I've not yet learned their names.
0: I must say, it's at their age to be holding hands and looking into each other's eyes.
1: Oh, you think love is only for the very young, eh? 21 years like you, Jean?
0: Of course not, but that woman, I know her. Somewhere long ago, something is...
1: Hey, it's not so good to drink your coffee so quickly. Are you off already?
0: Oh, I must. I'm late for class. I wish I could meet them, the lady particularly.
1: She's old enough to be your mother, Moberty.
0: My mother? But not likely. I have been an orphan for as long as I can remember. Au revoir.
2: Did you see that young man, Carter?
3: The one who just ran out of the cafe? Yes.
2: Don't be angry with me, but... I feel I must leave here right away.
3: My darling, we have only just sat down.
2: Oh, do not argue. I shall tell you all when we're back at the hotel. I love this view. I don't think one chimney has changed on one rooftop in the last 20 years. Did you bring out some bread for the pigeons?
3: Bread for the... Josephine, you didn't drag me back to our room to talk about feeding the pigeons.
2: Oh, I'm sorry, Carlos. It was... Oh, it's so hard to explain.
3: Is it the same trouble?
2: Yes. Oh, I wish I could help myself. That boy...
3: There is always a boy... Wherever we go.
2: Well, what can I do? Every time I see a young man of that age, I'm heartbroken.
3: Please. I hoped returning to Paris where our happiness really began would remind us only of the best memories. It was a mistake.
2: I'm being stupid. And it was never like me to be stupid. I've kept it all inside so long. To myself, so many years.
3: Perhaps that was wrong. I am your husband. We came to Paris to be happy.
2: I must tell you everything. Today. Now, Carlos, so that we can...
3: I have never asked you to.
2: Now, listen, be quiet. I was as young as that boy in the cafe. Younger, probably. 18. My first husband, Comte de Merret, he was much older than I. How tall he was. Everyone said, what a handsome couple. Well, I didn't know I was so innocent. I didn't know he was tall. Only in centimeters. In everything else, he was small. So very small and petty and degrading, too.
4: It is I who wish it, my dear Josephine. There are certain codes of conduct expected of the titled. You are the daughter of a count, and you married a count. We are someone. The slightest shadow, the slightest familiarity with the townspeople is out of place.
2: But I only said good morning when the butcher tipped his hat to me in the church. Surely you don't
4: innocent
2: mind if I...
4: to you, perhaps. But I need not tell you what familiarity breeds. There are certain liberties a lady of your station cannot indulge in. You may not go rowing on the lake. You may not walk in the public park where you might be seen by the riffraff. You may not, by so much as an eyebrow, acknowledge the presence of any stranger in church or in the town.
2: But surely in church we're all equal before God. Everything I've learned teaches me that.
4: Madame, we will hear no more of this. Now, you may ring for your maid, dress yourself for the day, and let me see some progress on that embroidery when I return.
2: When will that be?
4: Tais-toi. Josephine, you really expect me to hold myself accountable to you? I'm joining the Duc de l'Uruguay. We shall no doubt ride over to the Prince de Masson's and perhaps a little wine. I'm spoiling you, my dear. Don't become accustomed to asking how I spend my time. If I wish you to know... I shall inform you.
2: Yet you expect to know all about me.
4: I not only expect, I demand.
2: Since you demand, may I tell you something you do not know about me?
4: Well, then be quick about it.
2: We are going to have a baby.
4: Is that true?
2: I'm afraid so.
4: Well, why afraid? I shall have the best midwife and doctor for you. A baby. So be it. Nothing to fear.
2: Oh, figure of speech, which has much truth in it.
4: Wait until I tell the Duke and Masson. They'll be envious. I dare say they'd like an heir. But I am the only one around here able to produce one. Right?
2: There, little one. Please stop crying, please.

0: Yes, madame.
1: Oh, is he? He seems so unhappy. Why do I ask you? You're not getting married.
2: Oh, now, now, now, little one, what's the matter? Of course, he needs changing, that is all.
1: Oh, how clever of you. How did you know?
2: We were 11 children, madame. When I was 10, I took care of my two baby brothers while my mother and father worked in the fields. How proud they would have been to see me attending to madame in this great chateau.
1: But have they been dead a long time?
2: The plague took them the year I came to be the scullery maid for the count, your father.
1: A sad year for all of us. My parents were also taken. Wealth and title does not stay the hand of God. I miss my parents also.
2: Oh, is he not beautiful?
1: See, he's going to sleep. Such a funny face.
3: Lemmy, run out and tell this table boy to rub down my horse well. Well, ladies, how is it with you? Ah, the child is sleeping for a change. Rosalie, fetch me some claret.
4: Yes, sir.
3: What a day for a hunt. Magnificent, absolutely magnificent.
1: Oh, now you've wakened. Oh, little one, there's nothing to be frightened of.
3: That baby's becoming a nuisance.
1: You've been drinking.
3: Of course I've been drinking.
1: And it's running away with your tongue.
3: The baby is taking entirely too much precedence in this household. Too much. Too much.
2: Here is your... Oh, he's asleep on the floor.
1: Well, we must try to put him to bed. Oh, help me. Oh, I can't budge him.
4: Oh, nor can I. He's such a big man.
1: 3 o'clock in the afternoon, and look at him. He sickens me. Rosalie, let us take the baby in its pram and go into the public park. I've never been to the park. Shall we do that?
2: You mean leave the master lying here on the floor?
1: Well, why not? He came to it by right. Oh, how wonderful it is to walk like anyone else under the trees with my baby. How free. At home, I feel like such a prisoner.
2: Madame is being very frank with me. I am only her maid.
1: Oh, who else do I have to talk with? You're a woman, Rosalie. My only friend. When my father was alive, our chateau always rang with music and laughter. But when the plague took him and Mama, it took all his friends. And I was suddenly completely alone. Well, can we sit on this bench?
2: Certainly, madame.
1: And then, one day at church, this tall man spoke to me. He knew Papa, he said. And could he offer me his condolences? Oh, how sympathetic he was then. How kind. I was lonely. He pursued me, and at last we were married. Where did all his kindness go? You know, money can harm more than it can help, Rosalie.
5: I beg your pardon, ladies. For the impertinence.
2: Yes, monsieur. What is it?
5: I have lost my way. I am unfamiliar to this park, and I would like to find the location of the prefect of police.
2: The prefect of police? No, I have never had occasion to go there.
1: Are you an escaped convict who wishes to give himself up, monsieur?
5: You are joking, are you not? How did you know?
1: You are?
5: No, not a convict, no. I am a prisoner of war, one of your Napoleon's victims. I am Don Bagos de Heredia.
1: But I know the family. My uncle was ambassador to the court of King Joseph. Bagos de Heredia is a noble family.
5: I was in Madrid when Napoleon took the city. Now, if you please, the prefect of police, I have given my word to report every day while I am required to lodge in your town.
2: Oh, you see the iron gate at the end of the path?
5: See?
2: Go through it, and you will be on the Avenue Saint-Marie. Turn to your left some 50 meters, and where the French flag is flying is the Marie and the police.
5: Thank you. And I hope I have not disturbed the peace of your lovely day. God be with you. Good day.
2: Well, what did you think of the gentleman? So quiet, so noble.
1: Did you notice his eyes? Like two flames.
2: Madame, you look pale. Are you not well?
1: Oh, yes, I'm well.
2: I'm very well. The sun is going down. We should return.
1: Strange. I would have said the sun is rising.
0: Pardon?
1: No matter. Yes, we must go home.
3: How can I sleep with that endless caterwauling? Josephine, wake up.
1: What is it?
3: Didn't you hear? Where is the nurse?
1: I'll go and look. The nurse had to go to visit her sick mother.
3: Sick mother? I've had enough. And Josephine, tomorrow I wish you to move all my clothes upstairs to your father's suite. Bed, shirts, boots, everything.
1: It was good of you to attend Mass with me this morning, Rosalie.
2: I should go more often.
1: This is our chapel. We sit here. Young Spanish grandee we met in the park. He must be very accomplished. He's reading a book.
0: But why do you say accomplished?
1: The book is in Latin, madame. Oh, madame. He has raised his eyes. He's looking at us.
0: Oh, goodness. He's smiling. Oh, madame, you are smiling too. Let us be silent and pray. Perhaps our prayers will be answered.
6: The great French writer, Honoré de Balzac, upon whose tale this account is based, once wrote, "Cruelty and fear shake hands together. Cruelty and fear together." That may explain the strange viciousness the Count demonstrates towards his young wife, which oiled the wheels of fate towards what happened next. I shall return in a moment to bring you Act Two. What could be more tragic for a young woman of the 19th century than to feel life has cheated her and there is no way out? Divorce, separation, what we in our century take for granted, was unheard of in those days. And then to nail her to her unhappiness, a stranger enters her life whose eyes, she tells us, speak of fire. To feel, to love, to devote oneself to someone is the life of a woman, says our author Balzac. But not to be able to love. Is there any escape? Let's find out.
1: Do you remember the first day we walked in this park, Rosalie?
2: 2 months ago. The leaves are turning now. You were wheeling the baby that day, not I.
1: And there's the bench we sat on.
2: Madame, do you know that every time we pass this spot, you always point to it and say, "There is the bench we sat on."
1: Do I? Oh, how sad I was that day. I thought my life was over.
2: You've been such a good friend, Rosalie.
1: Oh, can we turn here?
2: I keep forgetting. The gates are this way, the boathouse that way.
1: What is the hour?
2: A little before 2. We are in time. The usual 1 hour, madame?
1: Yes. The usual precious 1 hour.
2: We have walked it out to the minute, the little count and I, very slowly. 2 full circles, and that is an hour. We shall be waiting at the big chestnut tree.
1: But I don't see his boat. What time did you say it was?
2: Just 2, madame.
1: Well, where is he? But he's always here, waiting. I must go and talk to the boatkeeper. Perhaps he's seen him.
2: Is that wise? You will have to part your veil to talk to him. You may be recognized.
1: I'll be careful.
3: The veiled lady. Your brother left word he cannot come today. It is a pity, for I saved a very fine little boat for you, even the oars on you.
1: He left no other message? About Friday, perhaps?
3: Message? No. Admission.
1: Nothing? No.
3: I think there was something, but what was it?
1: Oh, I beg of you. Please try to remember.
3: Yes, your brother. He left a package for you. I know just where I put it. Here it is. It's only a little package.
1: Well, thank you very much.
3: Now, if you should ever wish to leave anything in my care for your brother, I'd be only too happy.
1: I must go. Thank you.
3: You are most welcome, my lady. Oh, well, what's a Friday? Should I reserve a boat for you? 3 o'clock as usual?
1: Rosalie. Rosalie. Wait.
0: Madame, what is it? He left this. Oh, I'm out of breath. He left this with the boat. Oh, how beautiful. Crucifix. What's that mean?
2: That black wood, what is it?
0: Ebony. The Christ is in silver.
2: Where will you hide it?
0: Hide it? Oh, I should say not. I shall place it on the wall above my bed. Oh,
2: but supposing the Count, will he not ask where it came from?
0: Oh, I'll make up a story. Come now. We have almost an hour to enjoy the park and think wishfully. I shall walk the pram, Rosalie. And dream about my friend with the fiery eyes. And you shall dream about your fiancé. Happy dreams.
2: Dreams? While we are awake?
0: Those are the best kind.
3: Rubbish! Where are you? Ah, Rosalie. Where is everybody?
2: A bed, sir. It is very late.
3: Oh, is it? How's your mistress?
2: She's not well. She remained in her room all day, in bed.
3: Did she not get up at all?
2: It is the same sickness.
3: Did the doctor come?
2: He can find nothing.
3: You had old Boyer here? Is she asleep? Perhaps I should go in and have a
2: rest. I would not suggest she be disturbed.
3: Very well. I'm deucedly tired myself. Here, taper this candle, will you? I can light my own way upstairs.
2: Good night, sir.
3: What is... What? What is that? She's awake. Good evening, my dear. I thought I heard you laugh.
0: Oh,
3: why are you out of bed and fully dressed? It's such a beautiful gown, no less. Madame, why at 10 o'clock at night are you wearing such finery and a necklace, an earring?
0: You're very late.
3: Am I too late now? Tell me, is that closet door moving or is it my imagination?
0: What?
3: The closet door, madame. It seems to me I saw it closing. Is it your maid? I was speaking to her a moment ago. Rosalie, are you in there? I thought you told me your mistress had gone to bed. Rosalie!
0: There's no one in that closet.
2: Did I hear you ring, madame?
3: Ah, Rosalie. I could have sworn you were inside that closet.
2: You wish me to help you undress?
3: No, she does not. I will help her undress.
0: You can go, Rosalie. I shall put in my trail papers myself.
2: As you wish, madame. Good night. Good night, sir.
0: What is it, husband? Why do you walk around so? Do you have bad news? Are you ill?
3: Madame, there is someone in that closet.
0: No, monsieur.
3: Well, then, let's see for ourselves. Your hand stays me. Why?
0: Husband, if you should find no one in there, all will be at an end between you and me.
3: As you wish. No, Josephine, I will not open it. In either event, we should be parted forever. What further reassurances do I need? That crucifix over the bed. I cannot remember seeing this here before. I know you are a Sunday churchgoer, madam. I've often heard you pray before retiring. Then, swear to me on this crucifix that there is no one in there and I shall believe you. I will never open that door.
0: I swear it.
3: Louder. Take it in your hands and repeat. I swear before God that there is nobody in that closet.
0: I swear before God that there is nobody in that closet.
3: That will do. Fine piece of work. Very artistically wrought. Where did you find it?
0: At the Riviers. When the Spanish prisoners of war came through town some time ago, he bought it from an old monk.
3: Did he now? Ring for your maid. Well, do as I say.
0: But I don't need her. I can undress myself.
3: Oh, so I notice. Your miraculous recovery. Ring again. Ah, Rosalie, come over here. I know that Giron wishes to marry you, but that you've told him no until he becomes a master mason. And that means the mayor, a good friend of mine, must sign the license. I want you to go to Giron's house and fetch him.
0: At this hour?
3: Yes, without delay. Tell him to bring his trowel some tools from the coach house and bring bricks and mortar here into this room. Tell him to speak to no one and make certain no one sees him coming here. If you do this, I can tell you, my girl, your fiancé will become a master mason tonight. I think you have enough bricks, Giraud, and the mortar seems also in good order. Now, I want both you and Rosalie to listen carefully. You see that closet door recessed to the wall? I want it bricked up, solidly. Understand? Now, Giraud, tomorrow morning I shall arrange for you to have a passport which will enable you to go abroad, England, South America, wherever you should choose. Giraud, I will give you 6,000 francs for your journey. I will give you an additional 6,000 on condition you will speak to no one, ever, of what you have built for me tonight. We shall arrange, as first step, to meet in Paris when I shall give you, Rosalie, 10,000 francs upon your marriage to Giraud. This, too, on the condition you hold your tongue. If not, no wedding gift. Now, begin.
0: Rosalie, come and brush my hair.
3: I want not a word spoken in this room. I'm going to fetch some wine. I shall leave this door to the hall open. I warn you.
0: Rosalie, I'll give you 1,000 francs a year if you will tell Giraud to leave a crack there at the bottom.
1: Of course. Madame, friends take no money.
3: That, what's that? Someone speak.
0: Oh, it would go faster if Rosalie would assist her fiancé.
2: I will stir the mortar.

0: fine works you're on. 8 o'clock. 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Very careful, good work. I shall certainly attest to the mayor you are a qualified master mason.
1: Merci, monsieur.
0: I'm off to the mayor. Giron, come with me. We shall get your certificate and passport. Oh, the crucifix. May I borrow it for a few hours, my dear? Duvivier's, you said, is where you bought it?
1: He will find out. What does it matter? It will take time to go there and more time at the mayor's. Now, quick, Rosalie. There's a pickaxe leaning against the garden wall. Go and fetch it. Oh, can one hear this? To reassure myself all is well. Oh, can this be heard? All will soon be well. The pickaxe, madame. Good, I'll pry it loose where he left a crack. Rosalie, water down that mortar. And afterwards, we'll replace everything. I watched Giron. I know how to do it. Good. One brick already pried loose. Oh, it'll go quickly now. How surprised the Count would be. Could he see me now?
0: Surprised? Oh, no, madame. I am not surprised at all.
1: Oh, God.
0: Lay the Countess upon her bed. Gracious, would you look at that, Giron? There appears to be a slight defect in your masterly accomplishment. You were promised the position of Master Mason. I would immediately fall to and make masterly repairs, especially if one's very future depended upon it.
2: Yes, the Count had tricked his wife. Laid a trap for her, baited it, and she had been caught in it. However, never underestimate the self-control of a desperate woman. Josephine, the young countess, had far from given in or given up. Stay with us for the extraordinary third act, which will begin in just a moment. The errors of women spring almost always from their faith in the good or their confidence in the true. Think about that. And had you known such a woman as the young countess, could you not, in your heart, forgive her? In the light of today, hers was but an innocent friendship with a mysterious Spanish nobleman. The Count de Marais, unforgiving, unforgetting, was a prisoner of his own revenge. As Act Three begins, 20 days have passed. The cat plays with the mouse.
0: Good morning, Josephine. It seems to me you are recovering. You've had a bad time of it. And so I have been a faithful husband all during your indisposition and have never left your side.
1: You have been here, yes. I remember, but it's so long ago. I'll forget what it was that happened.
0: You're not the only one plagued with forgetfulness. Do you remember old Duvivier, the jeweler? Talk of absent-mindedness. That day you fainted so inexplicably, I had sent for him. Look, I said, this crucifix, I understand you sold it to my wife.
1: Don't go on.
0: Not I, he said. Very good work, very old, too. Probably from some Spanish nobleman's private chapel.
1: Don't, please.
0: Now I have good news. I have asked the doctor to pay us a visit. And I'm hopeful he will pronounce you better. Come in.
3: Monsieur le docteur is here.
0: Ah, good. I shall go out to speak with him. See what your mistress would like for le petit déjeuner.
1: Oh, madame, I'm so glad. Good morning. You look more like yourself today. What is it? Where is my baby? The closet. Oh, madame. Don't upset yourself. Everything is fine. Where is my baby? Oh, bring him to me. He is being well taken care of. Do not worry. You had a very high fever, madame. We could do nothing. But how long have I been like this? Tomorrow it will be 3 weeks. And the wall Giron made. Oh, madame, it is terrible. All the bricks in place the way he repaired it. Your mind was so troubled. You had no idea what was happening. And where is Giron? He has left the town to keep his part of the bargain. I have known none of this. Not since the morning you fainted. The doctor came. He said you should rest. Every day you would wake up and look at the closet, and then you could not get out of bed. 20 days.
4: 20 days? Gone from my mind. Where is your fiancé? He was going to leave a little hole for me.
1: I said to you, madame, he is abroad.
4: And did he bring me my pickaxe? Hurry, steal it.
1: Madame.
4: Tell me about Giraud. Is he well?
1: 12,000 francs. We could not turn our backs on that. And 10 more when we marry. Besides, if we were to tell the authorities, the Count said we would be charged, being accessories to the fact.
4: The fact? What fact? Oh, God in heaven. I cannot go on. I don't understand.
5: The doctor is here, Josephine. Josephine? Madame la Comtesse?
4: Send him away. Send him away. I don't want to see anybody.
5: Leave her to me, please, Count. And the maid, you too, mademoiselle?
6: Yes, of course, you know best. Dear me, I thought she was on the mend, but she has not changed much in the past few weeks. Irrational.
5: I cannot think what possessed you, Count Desmarais. You should have sent for me long before. Now, go, both of you.
6: Yes, certainly, doctor.
5: Madame Josephine, you remember me, Dr. Boyer? I attended your dear father and mother. You can trust me. Madame, medicine can only go so far. It is you who must help us. And in that way, we can help you.
4: But I'm so afraid, Doctor. I do not wish to remain in this house.
5: Afraid? Of what?
4: Afraid of my husband. I must leave here. Will you help me?
5: Oh, you are too weak now, Josephine. When you get your strength back, that is all that should concern you.
4: Do you see it? The wall. I cannot look anymore. They move when I look. Oh, please, help me. Help me. Here. Come closer. Over my head is that crucifix. Take it from the wall. Give it to me. Yes. Oh, thank you. I'm going to keep it hidden under my bedclothes. That will be our secret.
5: Of course. Madame, let me talk to your husband.
4: But there's no time to lose. Go right away.
5: Right away.
4: And then all will be well.
5: Certainly. Do not worry.
6: Well, how is she? What do you think?
5: In all truth, monsieur, I fear for her. Her pulse is weak. Her mind wanders.
6: Well, I have tried my best to give her comfort days and nights.
5: Yes. We must move her to the hospital. There she will have professional care. Monsieur le Comte, has anything extraordinary happened to her in the past month? An apprehension, a fright, some sudden despair?
6: Bless me, no. I can't imagine what it could be. Doctor, we lead a most quiet and judicious life. Nothing but peace and calm rules in this house.
5: Mm. I see. Well, I shall make the arrangements to have her brought to the hospital today.
6: As you think best, Doctor.
1: I never thought I could live to see such a day.
5: You must calm yourself, mademoiselle. It does no good to dwell upon unhappiness.
1: A young wife. All she wanted was a little joy. She should sicken and pass away, even in a hospital.
5: Mm. It was a shock to us all. Overnight, she was gone.
1: Was there no way of saving her?
5: One must have the will to leave.
1: How long does it take to the cemetery?
5: Not long.
1: Look at him. Up there in the carriage ahead, reining the horses. How stiffly he sits in the coachman's seat.
5: It was his wish to drive the casket coach alone.
1: He had a black heart.
5: Why do you say that, mademoiselle?
1: I have my reasons.
5: He is more troubled than he bargained for. He did not wish even to have a final look at her body. He told me to seal the coffin, and then this morning he would not let the pallbearers touch it. He and I alone placed it in his carriage.
1: I believe he is mad. Who else but a mad person would have a rifle beside him in the coachman's seat? Imagine taking a gun to one's wife's funeral.
5: Oh, mademoiselle, there are too many questions and too few answers.
6: What? Count!
7: Count, can you hear me? Count!
8: Oh, my God. Oh, God.
9: I hear it. Oh, you...
8: The rifle must have gone off accidentally. The horses went wild.
9: Are you sure?
8: The Count's neck is broken.
10: Well, now, my dear, do you feel better telling it all to me?
9: But it is not all. And who better than you to know that?
10: Shall I recall for us the end of your story?
9: Yes, that's the part I most like to hear.
10: The Countess swore truthfully on her crucifix when she said there was no one within the closet, for she knew her house well. As a child, she had played hide-and-seek in that very room of the chateau and knew there was a false panel at the rear of the closet and in back of that, a secret door leading out to the garden. She had only wanted to make certain the young nobleman had found it and escaped when the Count caught her chopping at the brick wall.
9: And he had escaped.
10: Of course. He had no idea the Count deliberately set about to torture her. Being a man of some honor, the Spaniard felt he could not return. The Countess lived through those 3 weeks and, to save her own life, arranged to be taken to the hospital.
9: Dr. Boyer, please sit by me. Closer. I appeal to you.
8: Anything, of course, Josephine.
9: I believe I am married to a wicked, insane man who would stop at nothing to inherit my lands, my wealth, everything. There is nothing I can say to those of the law which would help me. I've decided to forego all my worldly possessions. I will give them up for my freedom.
8: What can I do?
9: Arrange for my death.
8: Josephine, what are you saying?
9: There are those who die here, who have not enough money for a respectable funeral. Put one of those unfortunates in a coffin in my name.
8: I don't understand.
9: If I leave this hospital and return home, I am as good as dead. He will see to that.
8: What are you saying?
9: Tell my husband I have died. Let him bury the woman in a decent grave, believing it to be me. I don't ask it of any doctor. I beg it of the only man I can trust as much as if he were my own father.
10: And so it was done.
9: 20 years ago.
10: We came here to this same little hotel, from there to the church of St. Magdalene, and were married.
9: Everything that was black turned white. Where there was once darkness, my dearest Carlos, now there was light.
10: Now, my darling, surely you can let the past rest.
9: No, I cannot. All these years we've searched for my son. Where is he? When I saw that boy in the cafe, it brought everything back.
10: Then we must return there. Come along, let us not waste a moment. I shall ask the proprietor.
11: That boy was here this morning, eh? Yes, the young... What's his name? Charles.
10: When my wife and I were at that table, he was talking with you.
11: Funny you should call my attention to him. He was asking who you were.
9: Does he come here regularly?
11: Oh, 3 times a week for breakfast coffee. Let me see. Yes, he will be here... 8 o'clock in the morning, the day after tomorrow.
9: Ah, so shall we be here at that time.
2: And so our curtain descends, but not ending the story for all time, rather with a hope that after 20 years, Countess Josephine, now happily married to her Spanish grandee, will perhaps be reunited with her own son. I shall return with a postscript in a moment. All human power is a compound of time and patience. Honoré de Balzac. And to him our thanks for writing this tale. Time and patience did reunite the Countess with her own son, Charles. And you should know that it pleased her that he had no liking for gambling or hunting. Young Charles' only interest was a search for knowledge with which he could help others. And here ends our story. Our cast included Marion Seldes, Roberta Maxwell, William Griffiths, Court Benson, and Russell Horton. The entire production was under the direction of Hyman Brown. Radio Mystery Theater was sponsored in part by Buick Motor Division and True Value Hardware Stores.
12: This is E.G. Marshall inviting you to return to our Mystery Theater for another adventure in the macabre. Until next time, pleasant

My name is Abe Ulloa. My poem is called East Side Tapestry. Can you see what holds me together? Is my fabric pleasing to your eye? Would you take a chance and warm yourself with me? Look deep and see that I am beautiful. Hidden for so long, do not be afraid to find me. I am the color of courage, hope, dignity, and peace. Rest within my loving arms and become a piece of my woven cloth that is the East Side Tapestry. It is this beautiful fabric that tells the story of life on the East Side. How far can a taco soar? Does the color of my skin prevent me from reaching unknown heights? Or is it just me wrapped in a brown excuse? How much can a taco learn? Does the color of my skin teach me that higher learning is for those other people? Or is it just me wrapped in a brown excuse? How far can a taco climb a corporate ladder? Does the color of my skin keep the door closed? Or is it just me wrapped in a brown excuse? I've peeled away my skin and found how beautiful the human soul can be. What is left is the vision of what can become. The human spirit is alive and well. It only requires honesty of myself to flourish. I can fly. I have learned. I am succeeding. I do belong. I am Taco Brown. You are black. You are white. It is our human spirit that makes us beautiful. It is our soul that allows us to find each other. It is our love that gives us what we all need, a better way.

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1: There were so many toxic chemicals in those buildings, all pulverized and burning at ground zero for months.
2: This nation stands with the good people of New York City and New Jersey and Connecticut.
1: It was George Bush who personally ordered the reopening of the financial district within a week of the attacks, sending hundreds of thousands of people back to work into that toxic area.
0: As New York prepares to commemorate the 25th anniversary of 9/11, Mayor Zohran Mamdani has ordered the release of more than 170,000 records, suggesting New Yorkers were misled about the air quality in the aftermath of the attacks. We'll spend the hour on 9/11 health with a former firefighter, an EMT, flight attendant union head Sarah Nelson, journalist Bob Henley, and our own Juan Gonzalez, author of Fallout, The Environmental Consequences of the World Trade Center Collapse. All that and more coming up. Welcome to Democracy Now!, democracynow.org, The War and Peace Report. I'm Amy Goodman. Saudi Arabia's vow to retaliate after Iran-backed Houthi forces from Yemen struck Saudi cities and energy sites, leaving over 70 people injured, including children. The Houthis claim the attacks were in retaliation for more than 120 strikes launched by Saudi Arabia on Yemen over the last 3 days. The major escalation in fighting came after the U.S. said Saturday it struck three Iranian oil tankers, disabling two of them, sinking a third. Tehran said it attacked three U.S.-affiliated vessels in response. The tit-for-tat strikes come a day after President Trump played down the U.S. war in Iran as, quote, small potatoes, unquote. On Monday, Iran's Supreme National Security Council announced Tehran is planning a maritime exclusion zone outside the Strait of Hormuz, where it intends to stop vessels attempting to transit the waterway without Iranian permission.
3: We are making changes into the Straits of Hormuz. From now on, inshallah, in the coming days and weeks, we're going to announce a restricted, prohibited zone outside the Strait of Hormuz, which begins from the blockade line of the U.S. Navy, including the Strait of Hormuz, and extends to the Persian Gulf from the other side.
0: Meanwhile, U.S. Energy Secretary Chris

0: and civilian staff were interrogated over whether they discussed munitions stockpiles with journalists or pass along classified material. This comes as Defense Secretary Pete Hegseth has held no briefings with the Pentagon press corps on the U.S. war in Iran since May 5th and has moved to restrict reporters' access at the Pentagon. In southern Lebanon, Israeli strikes on Monday killed 11 people, including two children. They follow Israeli attacks one day earlier that killed seven people. Just days earlier, Israel's military announced it had captured a strategic ridge overlooking the city of Nabatea. Despite a ceasefire, Israel claims its troops will continue occupying southern Lebanon until Hezbollah is disarmed. This is Mustafa Hawi, who is injured in Israeli strikes.
1: My son, here, he is injured. We just came back from the clinic. They did a scanner imaging for him. He had a shrapnel, glass, pebble, or shrapnel in his kidney, so thank God. The same for me. I was hurt in my hands, legs, and head, too. They did a scanner imaging because I had a concussion in my head.
0: Israel continues to carry out deadly strikes on the Gaza Strip, despite the U.S. brokered so-called ceasefire. On Sunday, an Israeli strike hit a vehicle in western Gaza City, killing Yusuf Akila and his 8-year-old daughter, Wafa. Six others were wounded. Separately, Israeli strikes killed at least one person near a telecommunications site east of Gaza City. An Israeli tank fired on a school housing displaced families, killing 3-year-old Sadi Galia. This is the boy's grandmother.
2: They were asleep at night. The shell came at them from that area, by the children's heads. Sadi was martyred. Jaoud, Malak, and Tasneem were wounded. Their father fainted, and their mother could not process as she was sitting in the corner, and the shell was spinning and spinning around them.
0: On Sunday, Palestinians held funerals for about 100 people whose bodies were recently recovered from the rubble of destroyed buildings in Gaza City's Zeitoun neighborhood. Victims included 55 members of the Malacha family who were killed in an Israeli airstrike November 2023. In the occupied West Bank, a 19-year-old Palestinian was shot dead. Three others were wounded after armed Israeli settlers and soldiers converged on the northern village of Haja on Monday. Residents said both settlers and soldiers opened fire with bullets, tear gas, and stun grenades. According to the UN, Israeli armed forces and settlers have killed at least 79 Palestinians across the West Bank since the start of the year, including 19 children. The latest attacks came after U.S. Ambassador to Israel Mike Huckabee issued a rare condemnation of Israeli settler violence, calling their actions acts of terrorism, unquote. Huckabee's comments came during a rare meeting with Palestinian Americans in the Palestinian town of Termas Aya on Saturday, including relatives of U.S. citizens killed by settlers. However, Huckabee did not criticize Israel's government for encouraging settler violence. In Ukraine, at least two people were killed and 10 others injured overnight as Russia's military fired drones and missiles at Kyiv. Authorities report civilian infrastructure was hit in at least 16 sites around the capital region. Ukraine countered with drone attacks on Russian territory that officials said killed one person and injured several others. An attack on the Russian annexed Crimean Peninsula that reportedly killed a civilian. The violence followed a 3-day pause on attacks on Moscow and Kyiv that coincided with visits by U.S. envoy Steve Witkoff and President Trump's son-in-law Jared Kushner for talks with Russian President Vladimir Putin and Ukrainian President Volodymyr Zelensky. Witkoff said after three-hour talks with Putin in Moscow on Saturday that he hopes to revive three-way negotiations to end the war. However, President Zelensky said the talks produced no breakthrough and warned Ukraine's war with Russia is likely to continue into the winter. Meanwhile, Ukraine's prosecutor general resigned from his post today, days after anti-corruption agents raided his office. His office is accused of operating a criminal ring that accepted bribes to protect fraudulent call centers while laundering millions of dollars. German Chancellor Friedrich Merz is refusing to step down after his center-right Christian Democratic Union suffered a major defeat to a far-right party in a weekend regional election. The AfD, or Alternative for Germany party, won 43.8% of the vote in the East German state of Saxony-Anhalt. It was the strongest showing by a far-right

0: right party in a German election since the Nazis. Germany's mainstream parties have pledged not to enter into a governing coalition with the AfD. Rights groups warn the party's rise has stoked fear in immigrant communities. This is Undra Dressler, director of the State Network of Migrant Organizations.
1: For years, people with a migration background in Saxony-Anhalt have experienced discrimination and racism on a daily basis. They face structural disadvantages in accessing work, education, healthcare, and also dealing with government agencies. And all of this is our reality. This isn't anything new for us. The question is, how will this develop further?
0: The United Nations General Assembly approved a resolution encouraging members to adopt maps that more accurately portray the size of continents. The resolution to switch to an equal Earth projection was proposed by Togo, which notes that the more commonly used Mercator projection distorts northern landmasses to appear much larger than they really are, with Greenland and Africa appearing roughly the same size. Even though Africa is 14 times larger. This is Togo's Foreign Minister, Robert Dussey.
2: This adoption comes as the historic moment for Africa and for the world. It affirms the need for a more accurate, more balanced, and more geographically faithful representation of our planet.
0: The vote to switch to more accurate maps was 164-1. The United States, the sole objector. The Trump administration dismissed the vote as a radical ideological project, unquote. The Trump administration's deleted critical references to a Confederate memorial that previously stood at Arlington National Cemetery. The bronze Confederate memorial depicts an enslaved woman carrying an infant child of a white officer, as well as an enslaved man following his owner to war. The memorial came down in 2023 under a congressional mandate requiring military property to be cleared of names and imagery honoring the Confederacy and its leaders. The marker in the cemetery has been replaced by a new sign that omits wording critical of slavery and the Confederacy. According to a new marker in Arlington National Cemetery at the memorial's former site, the statue is set to be redisplayed next year. The Trump administration's renewed its appeal to the Supreme Court to allow new restrictions on mail ballots ahead of November's midterm elections. The request followed a U.S. district judge's decision to extend an order barring the Postal Service from carrying out President Trump's executive order ahead of Election Day. This comes as states have already begun mailing ballots. Sophia Lynn Lakin, the director of the ACLU's Voting Rights Project, said in a statement, quote, "This administration is racing to the Supreme Court to demand the right to enforce a rule that has no purpose other than to create chaos, undermine election integrity, and rob eligible voters of their essential right to make their voices heard in our democracy," she said. A newly released records from the aftermath of the September 11th attacks on the World Trade Center show New York City health officials were still detecting asbestos up to a half a mile from the site 10 months later, despite official assurances after 9/11 that the air near the collapsed towers was safe. Over 170,000 pages of air quality reports, contamination data, and internal city correspondence sat in boxes in a city office for more than 20 years, and city officials say they were only found last year. Mayor Zoran Mamdani has ordered the material posted to a public online portal. This comes as former New York Mayor Rudy Giuliani and former New York Governor George Pataki said Mayor Mamdani should skip the upcoming 9/11 memorial commemorating its 25th anniversary. Giuliani went on an Islamophobic tirade on Newsmax, claiming Mamdani is a supporter of a supposed Muslim plot aimed at, quote, taking over certain parts of America and certain parts of Europe, unquote. And those are some of the headlines. This is Democracy Now!, democracynow.org, the War and Peace Report. Coming up, we spend the hour on 9/11 health as Mayor Zoran Mamdani holds a news conference announcing the release of the 170,000 pages of documents. Stay with us.

0: The Edge of Light by Julian Jean Glabs. This is Democracy Now!, democracynow.org, The War and Peace Report. I'm Amy Goodman in New York, joined by Democracy Now!'s Juan Gonzalez in Chicago. Hi, Juan.
1: Hi, Amy, and welcome to all of our listeners and viewers across the country and around the world.
0: Despite official assurances after 9/11 and that the air near the collapsed Twin Towers was safe, newly released records show health officials were still detecting asbestos up to half a mile from the site 10 months later. Over 170,000 pages of air quality reports, contamination data, and internal city correspondences sat in 68 boxes in a city office for more than 20 years. City officials claim they were only found last year. New York City Mayor Zoran Mamdani has ordered the material to be posted to a public online portal in time to commemorate this week's 25th anniversary of the attacks on the World Trade Center. Mamdani's office budgeted some $34 million as the administration in the coming months plans to review, redact, and publish more previously unreleased documents linked to the environmental and health hazards in the aftermath of 9/11. In the weeks and months that followed the attacks, former New York City mayors Rudy Giuliani and Michael Bloomberg, as well as other city officials, reassured residents and workers it was safe to return to the area surrounding Ground Zero, concealing the dangers of lingering toxins in the air after the collapse of the Twin Towers. Today, more people are believed to have died from cancer, respiratory and other illnesses due to exposure to the toxins than the nearly 3,000 people killed on September 11, 2001. The historic release of the documents comes as part of litigation brought by the advocacy group 9/11 Health Watch, which sued New York City to force the publication of the records. Before, we're joined by a roundtable of guests, including a former firefighter and an EMT, including the union leader Sarah Nelson and Bob Henley, the reporter. I want to turn to this clip from the award-winning documentary Steal This Story, Please, about Democracy Now! It's directed by Tia Lesson and Carl Diehl. We go back to Democracy Now! 25 years ago. The broadcast was on air when news of the attack broke. Our firehouse studio was located in Chinatown, not far from the World Trade Center in Lower Manhattan. The clip also looks at our very own Juan Gonzalez's outstanding reporting on 9/11 and the toxic nightmare on the ground.
2: I'm going to interrupt this tape conversation. Just a little while ago, we heard a loud sonic boom-like crash, and we heard sirens. Well, it appears that planes crashed into the upper floors of both World Trade Center towers minutes apart. We're in Chinatown. We're not far from the World Trade Center buildings. This is all unfolding as this broadcast takes place. Clouds of smoke engulfing the World Trade Center.
1: I was actually there the day of the attack, covering it for the newspaper, as well as for Democracy Now! All of Lower Manhattan turned dark in the middle of a cloudless, sunny day.
2: You are listening to Ground Zero, the War and Peace Report. We're broadcasting just blocks from what used to be the towers of the World Trade Center. This weekend, not much luck with finding anyone alive in the rubble. We spent last week since the attacks here because we're afraid we would not be able to come in to broadcast if we ever left the site. We are in the evacuation zone.
1: That whole area was off limits after the attack, but Amy managed to keep producing the show.
2: Military. There's a lot of smoke around here.
1: There were so many toxic chemicals in those buildings, all pulverized and burning at Ground Zero for months.
3: This nation stands with the good people of New York City and New Jersey and Connecticut.
1: It was George Bush who personally ordered the reopening of the financial district within a week of the attacks, sending hundreds of thousands of people back to work into that toxic area.
4: Ladies and gentlemen, our heroes will now open the marketplace.
1: There was a concerted effort of the business community, the national leaders, and the local leaders to quell the idea that there were problems at Ground Zero.
5: The air quality is safe and acceptable.
6: Everything we're getting back from the sampling that we're doing is below background levels.
1: And the press bought the official narrative.
7: Tests conducted by the EPA say once again no hazardous substances have been detected in the air.
8: If the mayor says it's okay, then I believe him. It's okay.
9: Co-host Juan Gonzalez has a cover story in today's Daily News. He says toxic chemicals and metals are being released into the environment around Lower Manhattan. Dioxins, PCBs, benzene, lead.
1: No one else was following the story, and all the government officials were denying what I was saying. My editor was removed just because he continued to defend me. They buried me back in the back pages of the paper. But I continued reporting the story, and at Democracy Now! We continue to get information into the hands of the public.
10: No one tested the dust cloud that came down on tens of thousands of people, so no one can say what the impact of such a massive dose of so.
1: The only thing that I was wrong about was that it didn't take 20 years for people to start dying. It only took 5 years.
10: Fires that continue.
9: Search and rescue workers are experiencing a high level of respiratory illness, but it's not only the rescue workers. Chronic coughs, upper respiratory infections, bronchitis, pneumonia, asthma are plaguing residents and students at Ground Zero.
0: That was a clip from the award-winning documentary about Democracy Now! Called Steal This Story, Please, which will be available on digital platforms in the United States in October. I'm Amy Goodman with Juan Gonzalez. Juan, you were on the ground reporting on 9/11 as people could just watch and hear. You also compiled your columns for the New York Daily News and went further in your book, Fallout, The Environmental Consequences of the World Trade Center Collapse. We are speaking today in New York City on the day that Mayor Zoran Mamdani is releasing 170,000 pages of documents about what the city understood about the toxins at Ground Zero, something you were reporting from the beginning. I'm wondering if you could read what you were writing at that time. And then we're going to go to a firefighter, a former EMT, a student at Stuyvesant High School that was right near Ground Zero, the union chief, Sarah Nelson, and WBAI head, Bob Henley, who's been reporting on this 25 years later. But Juan, your reporting was prescient.
11: Yes, Amy, and it's sad that it's taken all this time for the city officials to finally release the documentation. But back then, in my small book on this came out as I compiled the columns only a few months after the attack in April of 2002. But I wrote back then, Christie Whitman, Mayor Giuliani, and the other public officials should have told New Yorkers the truth from the start, that no one could guarantee the air around Ground Zero was safe, because no one had ever confronted a disaster of such proportions. They should also have released all the raw data on government testing as soon as they had the first results and made clear that safety levels for many of these toxins did not even exist. The early blanket assurances that government officials issued were a grave mistake, and their continued defense of those assurances in the face of widespread continued public skepticism was inexcusable. Thousands of people may end up paying for that deception through unnecessary illness or premature death in the decades to come. In their rush to return New York City and Wall Street to business as usual, these short-sighted officials unwittingly paved the way for a second wave of victims from the World Trade Center tragedy. In scrutinizing the government response to the collapse, I am not suggesting that there was some secret conspiracy to hide the facts or that anyone intentionally set out to mislead the people of New York. But I have no doubt that some officials saw what they wanted to see, and they irresponsibly chose to minimize or dismiss any post-collapse environmental threat. They did so for any number of reasons, or combination of them, out of ignorance, in response to political pressures from superiors, or because they underestimated the environmental threats from toxic releases, something that is all too common in the history of such disasters. Once ordinary citizens questioned their assurances, however, those officials closed ranks, dissembled, hid important information, and refused to listen or alter their policies. My aim here is to outline key lessons of this saga for the general public so that this kind of deception is not repeated should another catastrophe occur in the future. And unfortunately, now it's taken 25 years for the officials to finally say, hey, let's release the information that we had at the time and let the public judge whether we acted appropriately. And it's unfortunate that Mayor Giuliani, perhaps the chief architect of all of this deception and dissembling, is still trying to make public statements in reference to the 9/11 tragedy.
0: And Juan, the picture on the cover of your book, Fallout, says so much. Explain the irony.
11: Well, Giuliani was the one who assumed complete control for months of the site and would not allow federal safety regulations, EPA safety regulations, to be implemented because he kept insisting that it was a disaster site and not a recovery situation where everyone working at the site, the thousands of people working at the site, would have had to follow safety precautions for themselves. And his insistence on being the center of everything in the days after 9/11, I think, was a key factor in why so many people ended up getting sick and unfortunately dying.
0: And
11: afterwards,
0: it's a picture of him wearing a mask. And talk about Mayor Giuliani today when it comes to 9/11 health.
11: Yes. And the irony of it all is that he was claiming the air was safe back then, and now he's claiming that he has been sickened as a result of exposure to toxins at the Ground Zero site. And several other members of his administration at the time also have claimed that they were sickened at the time, yet they were telling everyone that the air was safe.
0: We're joined now by a roundtable of guests in our New York studio and beyond. Bob Henley, award-winning investigative journalist, broadcast and print reporter for more than 40 years, general manager of WBAI Pacifica Radio here in New York, host of What's Going On, Labor Monday. He broadcast live during the 9/11 attacks a quarter of a century ago and has been covering the 9/11 developments since then. Lila Nordstrom is with us. She was a high school student at Stuyvesant High School on 9/11, the closest school to the World Trade Center. She's a writer, a public health advocate, founder of the advocacy group Stuy Health, author of the memoir Some Kids Left Behind, an activist's account of beating bureaucracy and building a movement, which came out in paperback last week. Marianne Pizzatola is with us, retired EMT, emergency medical technician for the New York City Fire Department. After the 9/11 attack, she founded FDNY EMS Retirees Association, has since founded and is president of the NYC Organization of Public Service Retirees Association. Sarah Nelson is the international president of the Association of Flight Attendants, CWA AFL-CIO. She's now serving her fourth term in that role. She's been a union flight attendant since she was hired by United Airlines in 1996, now representing 55,000 aviation first responders from 20 airlines. And we're joined by Captain Brenda Berkman, a retired firefighter here in New York City. Brenda is the vice president of Monumental Women. And Brenda, we're going to begin with you. Talk about what you were doing 25 years ago, what you understood to be the case in safety for the firefighters, and for you as a firefighting woman, what that has meant. Who has been left out from being cared for today, 25 years later?
12: Well, good morning, Amy and Juan, and thank you very much for having us on here today. Excuse me. Yeah, so on 9/11, I was off duty, but I responded off duty to the World Trade Center, and I had a group of my own off duty firefighters with me. It's a long story. We got there right as the second tower, the North Tower, collapsed. So the air was completely full of dust and debris. And because we were off duty, we came down there without any protective equipment, no respiratory protection, no radios to communicate with, really no real tools. And we were, you know, we had to do what firefighters do, namely look for anyone who might still be alive in a pile of rubble and stretch hoses to put out the fires, get water out of the Hudson because the water mains in Lower Manhattan had been disrupted when the towers fell down. It was really complete a disaster beyond what anyone could possibly had imagined. But in those early days, we did what we had to do despite the lack of protective equipment because we believed people to still be alive. And we wanted to get to them. But as time went on and we realized that no one could still be alive, we went into a recovery effort, and that meant we were looking for remains. And people may not recall, but we were digging through the pile and using rakes to spread out all the debris to look for anyone's remains. We were working alongside, you know, really heavy equipment as time went on that picked up big loads of debris and dumped it, you know, creating a cloud. This went on for 10 months. And at first, there was no proper decontamination at all. We were walking around with this dust really all over the city back to our homes. And for instance, in the case of my fire truck, which we were able to start using again after we got some of the dust out of the engine, was never properly decontaminated for 18 months. So that meant that every time we turned on the AC or the heat system or changed a headlight, poof, dust blew out on us. So this went on. But the point I want to really make, and the other panel members are really going to be able to expand on this, is that because there was a relatively small number of women first responders, so in the New York City Fire Department, only about 25 women were in the fire department, in the firehouses, out of 11,500 firefighters at the time of 9/11. And half of us were down there on the day of 9/11 and got exposed to all of those toxins that day, but also many, many days thereafter for the next 10 months. And in the police, it was slightly higher. In EMS, it was higher. But the point being that people don't understand that not every medical condition is covered by the medical monitoring program. And indeed, for the civilian people who are just now finding out that they should be part of the medical monitoring program, civilian people have to show a condition before they can start to be monitored, which means they could already have come down with cancer in an advanced stage before they exhibit symptoms or whatever. So women's cancers have been left out of the equation for being covered under the medical monitoring program because the government was arguing that they didn't have the proper statistical comparisons. And Lila's talked about this. I'm sure Marianne has also talked about this, and Bob knows that, you know, there's certain women's conditions that have never been properly studied. So they don't even know what the, you know, what, how many women come down with this stuff in the general population. So they don't have anything to compare it with. I commend the mayor for releasing the documents that he has released. I hope that the city continues to do this going forward, that they release all of the documents, that we have full transparency so we can know. We have no idea how many people, how many women especially, have died from 9/11 related conditions.
11: Yeah, I'd like to bring Lila Nordstrom into the conversation. Lila, you were a student at Stuyvesant High School at the time. I remember when I was covering the subsequent events after 9/11, talking often with Marilena Christodoulou, who at the time was the head of the Parents Association at Stuyvesant and who was fighting constantly to get the city to be clear about what the dangers were for the students who were brought back into Stuyvesant about, I think it was a month after the attack. Could you talk to us about your experiences?
13: Yeah, absolutely. I think, you know, so often when people want to hear this story, they want to hear the story of the day itself, which was certainly traumatic. But I think the story of Stuyvesant really most begins on October 9th, which is the day that we came back to our original building three blocks from the World Trade Center. Marilena Christodoulou had already been engaged in a long conversation, as has had the rest of the Parents Association, with the Department of Education about the safety of the building, and numerous false assurances were made about the condition that we would find the building in, and that included that, you know, they claimed that they had done a very deep cleaning, that there had been HEPA filters installed, and, you know, that students would find that the building was sort of decontaminated. And when we got back, it was clear that that was not the case. We went through five police checkpoints on our way into the building on the first day. So, you know, we were essentially being paraded in front of television cameras as part of the messaging efforts to show that downtown was safe. But as soon as we got into the building, not only did we find that there were no HEPA filters and the building had never really been adequately cleaned, but also the school itself was located next to the barge that they were bringing all of the debris from the site to. So that meant that the building was being recontaminated on a daily basis every day for months and months, not to mention the fact that fires burned at the site until, I think, the end of January. Other schools in the area pushed back their returns based on the experience that we were having at Stuyvesant, and they didn't do a full cleaning of the building until the next summer.
14: And what grade were you in?
13: I was a senior.
14: And you've ended up writing a book, What Happened to the Stuy Students, to the Stuyvesant Students. Again, Stuyvesant High School was on the Hudson River.
13: Yeah, and one of the reasons I wrote the book was because I wanted not only there to be an accounting of the story, because it felt like the national narrative had really excluded survivors from the conversation, but I also wanted there to be a story of the advocacy efforts and the fact that we were involved in the subsequent advocacy efforts that secured the Zadroga Act in three different occasions. I think there's a perception that, you know, that was a story that only involved first responders and that the community really didn't play a role in that process. But the community, which includes 300,000 people that were downtown, played a role in that process, has access to those programs in a different way than responders, but was an important part of that advocacy effort as well.
11: And could you talk about the students and even faculty that became sick? I think one teacher at Stuyvesant immediately requested a transfer as a result of his illnesses immediately after getting back into the school.
13: Yeah, he was actually my math teacher, and it led to, well, really the end of my experience as a math student, because things fell apart from there. But there were a lot of reports early on of, you know, respiratory conditions, nosebleeds, headaches, and that sort of thing. The New York Times reported that the lines for the nurse's office were stretching around the school in the immediate months after 9/11. But we were told, oh, those will only be temporary. There will be no long-term health consequences. And I think, you know, as we all know, that didn't turn out to be the case. I started StyHealth in 2006 as a lifelong asthmatic who had just been diagnosed with GERD. I was finding it difficult to afford treatment for just those simple chronic conditions. And then a classmate of mine came forward and said, well, I just got diagnosed with lymphoma. Could that be related? And we started to hear from other classmates that some of those earlier cancers that have shorter latency periods were starting to appear in the student population at Stuyvesant. Obviously, now we're seeing cancers that have slightly longer latency periods. We're seeing things like breast cancers and other sort of like more common cancers that strike people in middle age, because we're now middle aged.
14: Marianne Pizzatola, you were a retired emergency medical technician now with the New York City Fire Department. You founded FDNY EMS Retirees Association and are president of the NYC Organization of Public Service Retirees. Can you explain what happened then and the medical services that are offered and not offered?
15: So we've found, very similar to Lila's story, that illnesses weren't getting covered. Initially, EMS personnel were told, oh, you couldn't be getting sick. You're not a firefighter. So don't worry. Just go back to work. It'll be okay. But as Brenda said, we had the same experience as she did, as we would get into our ambulances and dust would come out of the vents. And we had to fight for the healthcare that we had. I ended up founding the first organization, FDNY EMS Retirees, in order to get healthcare equality, just initial baseline healthcare for EMS workers. And we had to fight for that. And moving into the years right after, as we started to find consistent diagnoses at our retiree meetings, people were telling us, I have autoimmune disorders. This is going back as 2004. So we were trying to raise the red flags of things that we were seeing as a pattern. And my very first spreadsheets of tracking male, female, age, location of zone, diagnoses, we brought that to the FDNY and they thought we were crazy. And it wasn't until I reached out to a doctor who I've since lost touch with. Her name was Dr. Jean Pfau out of Libby, Montana. And I said, we're seeing cancers, we're seeing asbestosis, we're seeing mesotheliomas, we're seeing very unusual autoimmune disorders, even in men, that are typically found in women or people of color.
14: Why is Libby significant?
15: Libby is a sick town. Libby, Montana mines, the vermiculite mines, that is a sick town from the contamination, environmental contamination. So the doctor said to me, I was waiting for someone to contact me. And I was like, no, you don't understand. I am like just an EMT. I am not like some big managerial person to expose this. I'm telling you I'm doing this as a grassroots style because no one's listening to me. And I ended up putting her in touch with Mount Sinai and the fire department. Mount Sinai was the only group that started to speak with her. And over the years, we kept pushing for this mental health, autoimmune disorders, which I am a sufferer from, which is still not covered, cardiac illnesses, cognitive impairments. These are all things that we've been fighting for to get covered, and civilians have to go through that same fight. This just doesn't make any sense.
14: We're going to go to a break. We've been talking with Marianne Pizzatola, who is a former EMT with the fire department, with Captain Brenda Berkman, also with the fire department. We've also been talking with Lila Nordstrom, a former Stuyvesant High School student. When we come back, Bob Henley joins us, general manager of WBAI, has reported on this issue for years. And Sarah Nelson, union chief, represents the flight attendants. Stay with us.

0: Combing the Ruins. This is Democracy Now!, democracynow.org. I'm Amy Goodman with Juan Gonzalez. As we continue our roundtable on 9/11 health on this 25th anniversary week of the 9/11 attacks, we go now to Sarah Nelson, the international president of the Association of Flight Attendants, CWA-AFL-CIO, now serving her fourth term as president. She's been a union flight attendant since she was hired by United Airlines in 1996, now representing 55,000 aviation first responders from 20 airlines. Sarah, welcome to Democracy Now! I want to know where you were on 9/11. At the time, you were a United flight attendant based in Boston, but you were in Chicago, where Juan is today, on that day. You'd flown on United Flight 175 just the week before the plane that hit the South Tower of the World Trade Center?
1: Yes. I was serving as our local vice president in the union and also as our national strike chair, and I had just landed in Chicago to go to a union training. So I went to our national office, and we were getting the briefings from United as we were getting all the flights on the ground. We were tracking where all the crews were going and making sure that everyone was on the ground. We didn't know how many more flights were in the air that could be affected. As it turned out, I got the briefing partway through that morning that it had been Flight 175 that had hit the South Tower of the World Trade Center. And of course, if you haven't been around and don't follow the chronology of the events, that is the plane that you can see flying into the South Tower, because every camera was trained on that site when American Airlines Flight 11 hit the North Tower 17 minutes earlier. So there were already first responders on the way responding to the incident. And I know the exact moment that my friends die, and I say their names every day. Amy, Michael, Amy, Catherine, Al, Alicia, Marianne, Jesus, and Robert. And Robert was a good friend. These are people that I flew with all the time. He relayed some of the first intelligence of that day from Flight 175 about what was going on. My handbook is in the 9/11 Memorial Museum that gave us the exact wrong training for that day. We were told to keep everyone calm, appease the hijackers. And so getting that information from those flights was critically important because that got to the crew on Flight 93. And it was a crew of all women, five women. The pilots were killed immediately.
0: Flight 93 was the flight.
1: Flight 93 was the last flight to take off that day, and that had the hijackers on board. And it was taken over. That flight was planned to hit the White House or the Capitol, very likely the Capitol. And the passengers and the crew found out what was going on, and they organized together to fight back. And I think that this
0: five,
1: is...
0: The five flight attendants were all women.
1: They were all women. And the passengers... Between the flight attendants and the passengers, there were white, black, Asian, Latino passengers. There were Democrats, Republicans, and independents. I think this is a really important point. But in that moment, they were just one. They were unified to fight back with urgency. And they did fight back to try to save their own lives, but definitely made it possible to save the U.S. Capitol and so many other lives on the ground. And I think that that is a really, really important point, that this is what we need right now to fight with urgency to get people what they need. We need Medicare for all. We need to be able to respond, because it is these for-profit systems that put people in a place of denying the realities of the problems that we face today. And so in the aftermath, we were helping flight attendants. We lost 20% of aviation workers overnight, furloughed, gone, those jobs gone. We went through a series of bankruptcies. $81 billion was given back by workers in the wake of 9/11, including transferring the cost of health care to us, destroying retiree health care, destroying pensions. And we're still trying to fight to get that back. But when we say never forget, and I remember in the weeks that followed seeing that sign and thinking, who would ever forget this? But people do. And if it were not for our unions, if it were not for the people on the ground, the grassroots organization, the people who are willing to tell the stories, we would not only forget, but that, to me, when I think about my friends, that is That is the biggest betrayal to them. They were amazing people that we should certainly remember, but in their names, we need to make sure that people are safe today. We need to make sure that all of the problems that were created by this and all of the people who took this as an opportunity to redefine the value of workers in that time, to lessen the value of workers and put more into the hands of Wall Street, that also is the story of 9/11. And that also is what we continue to fight as a union, even today, trying to keep federal security from being privatized, trying to keep knives off the plane, trying to address the fact that we breathe toxic fumes on the planes and no one will identify that. So that is really, to me, this has become obviously my life's work. But 9/11 is alive and well with me every single day, because never forget means also understanding that we have to define those problems, that we have to fix them, and that we have to stand together just like those passengers and the crew did on Flight 93 with urgency to fight the problems that we have today.
2: Yeah, I'd like to bring Bob Henley into the conversation. Bob, you were there. You have been reporting on this issue now for 25 years. I'm wondering if you could talk about your own experience, and also if you could deal with this issue of Mayor Giuliani developing a national reputation in the aftermath of 9/11 as America's mayor, when some of the major decisions that caused so many lives to be lost were made by him, including the radios that the firefighters were using that didn't work, and the command center that Giuliani put in the World Trade Center and therefore was destroyed and was not available to keep firefighters and police in communication with each other?
3: Well, Juan, first of all, I want to thank you for all you did, and just thank you for keeping on and getting it right from the very beginning so we can build this legacy forward. I will tell you that anyone who really knows the New York City Civil Service, and I spent many years as the chief leader, which has been around since 1897, knows that Mayor Giuliani's presidential bid was ended to a large degree by a caravan of buses that were filled with widows of FDNY firefighters and people closest to the people that gave 343 lives on that day, and subsequently 600 have perished, both retiring and active. There's kind of a split-screen reality. The corporate news media portrays him as America's mayor, but the reality is that he had a corrupt administration then, and what he's doing now is corrupt. One of the things that's most tragic as we look back, and our time is short, the 9/11 World Trade Center Health Program is a wonderful program that is keeping many people alive, and that's wonderful. But the truth is,
1: so
3: in the aftermath of 9/11, the city of New York fought under Mayor Bloomberg's tenure any recognition there was an occupational hazard. I was working at WNYC, and Mayor Bloomberg spoke into my microphone when James Zadroga passed. He was an NYPD detective who had worked at the Freshkills landfill. He had been disabled towards the end of his life. He had gone to basically just die into his father's home at the Jersey Shore. When he passed, Mayor Bloomberg said, "People are looking for a hero, and sometimes they don't exist." James Zadroga was a drug addict. And I just about couldn't believe it. But fortunately for posterity and for the survivors and people that were responding that day, Joseph Zadroga's father was able to make sure that he was taken to a medical examiner in New Jersey who wasn't connected into New York City politics, and it was discovered that he indeed, his body was riddled with this contamination, and Mayor Bloomberg issued an apology. But the damage had been done for years. I mean, 2 or 3, 4 years, the city resisted this. Now, the way the 9/11 World Trade Center Health Program was created, the Zadroga Act with Cara Maloney as Congresswoman pushed for, Jerry Nadler championed, there was a bipartisan eventually support for it. It is flawed. It is flawed fundamentally because it makes, as my former mentor, Dr. Joseph Fennelly, the chief medical ethicist for the New Jersey Medical Society, when I shared with him the parameters, he said, once you, as a medical professional, recognize a risk to public health, you can't create a hierarchy of people in a uniform who work a pile. They are going to get annual screening, whereas, oh, you went to high school there or you work there and you're not on the pile? Let me know if you have a cough.
1: And, of course, the pile is?
3: that actually the 16-acre site of the World Trade Center. And so what's happened is we created this hierarchy where survivors, and that includes, by the way, several thousand civil servants. There was no Zoom back then, as you know, Amy. We were both working. People were ordered back to their desks in Lower Manhattan with it, which turned out to be a death sentence. And then the city of New York subsequently tried to undermine the quality of the health care these retirees had by selling it out for Medicare Advantage. So never forget, they have been forgetting every day since. I mean, right now, as we speak, talk about disregarding EMS, there are on some days 100 ambulances that don't roll, 25% of the rolling stock, because the city of New York, including this administration, won't pay EMTs a living wage. They're paying $18 an hour. You get paid more to shovel snow in New York City at $30 an hour. So when you say never forget, they've had amnesia since then.
2: And Bob, in terms of the ability of the labor unions of New York City to protect the municipal workers, what's happened with that?
3: Well, what happened was under Mayor Bloomberg, they had so many contracts that weren't settled. And so he really had it out for public unions. And that created a situation where they just lost so much ground. You know all this. It was a generation of lost ground. And then when Mayor de Blasio came in, he had to settle 100 contracts in like a short period of time. And that's where the idea came. Oh, listen, we have these retirees who are getting a free ride on with Medicare. You know, we could sell it out to something like Aetna, Medicare, to Aetna, and we could realize $600 million, they said, a year. So they sold out the retirees who had kept the city of New York running. And including several thousand of them who were civil servants ordered back to their desks, who were not first responders, but were dealing in some cases with terminal cancer diagnoses. That's the city of New York, the wounded city that this young mayor is dealing with right now.
0: And Juan, I have to end with you because your reporting was so critical. The fact that you were writing columns about the toxic zone when all of the officials were saying that it was clean to go back to work. The New York Daily News, who you wrote for at the time, ultimately would win the Pulitzer Prize for its reporting. But you won. You should be the one who won that Pulitzer Prize, warning people nonstop at the risk of your own job about the toxic zone at Ground Zero. Juan, in this last minute, your final comments on this week of the anniversary of the 25th anniversary of the 9/11 attacks.
2: Well, Amy, prizes and recognition don't really mean anything. To me, the failure was to get the information for all of the media to have gotten the vital information to the public at the time that more illnesses could have been prevented. So I see it ultimately as a failure on my part and a failure of the profession of journalism and the especially of the commercial media to rise to the occasion when it was needed. Anyone can go look back and say, oh, this should have been done that way or another way. But the issue is when the crisis is at hand, how do you deal with it? How do you get information to the public that they can use to protect themselves? And unfortunately, in this, we all failed.
0: Result is
2: all the people who have died since then.
0: Juan, in this, people can judge for themselves. Read Juan Gonzalez's book, Fallout, The Environmental Consequences of the World Trade Center Collapse. I also want to thank our guests, Bob Henley, Sarah Nelson, as well as Lila Nordstrom from Stuyvesant High School, and Marianne Pizzatola. I'm Amy Goodman with Juan Gonzalez.
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8: 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I teach martial arts in the community at the Colored Women's Association, and I'm here at the radio station. It's for my community, but it's for these young kids as well, because somewhere we have to make our future. KTQA came into my life and showed me that they're reachable. You can talk with, you know, it helps bring people together. My story has a better chance of being heard now than it did before I met KTQA. In martial arts, we talk about a sleeping giant that lies in everyone. And it's up to you to awaken that sleeping giant. No one else can awaken that sleeping giant. And so that sleeping giant in me has been awakened. And so we have to be better givers. You know, however you can give, everything that's in the studio is something important. Even if it's vacuuming the floor, it's important, okay? And so the thing is if you care about your community and you want your community to grow, you should join someone that can help you make that community grow. That's KTQA.
9: From Feature Story News in the UK, I'm John Beaver. Tens of thousands of passengers have been affected by a second day of disruption at UK airports. Hundreds more flights have been cancelled as the knock-on effects of Tuesday's air traffic control failure continue to strand travellers and leave aircraft out of position. More than 1,000 flights were grounded on Tuesday after the National Air Traffic Services suffered a technical failure in its flight data processing system. Airlines including British Airways and Ryanair have called for the resignation of the NAT's chief executive, Martin Rolfe, saying the system is not fit for purpose. Ollie Barrett reports from Heathrow, the worst hit airport.
10: One of the problems that was caused by this glitch was particularly around departures from airports like this at Heathrow. And when airlines can't leave busy airports like this, that means that other planes and flights can't arrive because there isn't room for them. So all sorts of knock-on effects. Airlines are absolutely hopping mad about this. They're saying, look, if you have a glitch, if you have a problem, why don't we have a backup that immediately falls into place to make sure that we can get things up and running again very quickly? Why does there seem to be one point of failure in the system?
9: Israel has retaliated against a coordinated Western trade ban on goods from illegal settlements in the occupied West Bank by closing the British consulate in Jerusalem and barring 12 British MPs from entering the country. The United Kingdom, France and Canada announced the sanctions as part of a 12-country effort. The British Foreign Secretary told the House of Commons that ethnic cleansing of Palestinians was being carried out by what he called settler terrorists. The French Foreign Minister has warned the West Bank was on the brink of explosion and urged other European Union member states to follow suit. A record 6 companies have listed on the stock market in India, the most in a single day for 3 decades. It comes as firms rush to list before a regulatory deadline at the end of September. India is the world's busiest market for initial public offerings in 2026, with more than 160 companies raising over $8 billion so far. The surge comes despite continued uncertainty about global markets and geopolitical events, which had prompted many firms to delay their plans earlier in the year. Rebecca Bunden reports from Mumbai.
11: We had that initial impact earlier in the year of the Iran-US war on market sentiment, on market volatility, and that did prompt investors and companies to take a step back, to hold off and, in some cases, delay their IPOs as they waited and watched a bit. Now they're obviously deciding, although there's still volatility and challenges, that it's a better time. They've obviously also

0: We, at the moment, we fly C-17 Globemaster 3s, and we're all about global airlift, both tactical, humanitarian, and obviously global. We fly everywhere in the world, all 7 continents, including Antarctica.
1: Oh, that's cool.
0: Yes, it's very cool.
1: How do you get on one of those flights, out of curiosity?
0: I've tried very hard the last 5 years to get on one of those missions. It's our deep freeze mission, support of the National Science Foundation,
1: okay,
0: and down to McMurdo Station and the South Pole.
1: Oh, wow.
0: And because I'm like, you know, a historian should really cover this. You know, it's really important.
1: I agree fully, and I'm also selfish. Yes, how can I do this?
0: But it's not up to us who's on the crew. It's actually up to the National Science Foundation.
1: Okay.
0: So they give the yay or nay who gets to go and land on the ice.
1: Okay. Good to know. Sorry to cut you off there.
0: Okay.
1: Immediately got curious, but wait, fly to the Antarctica. Okay.
0: Oh, yeah. When talking to people not familiar with our mission, it's one of those, you know, you've landed on a runway. Now try landing on ice. That's how awesome these guys are. And women. I always say guys, I mean women in there too.
1: Okay. So back to the 62nd.
0: Back
1: in the hemisphere.
0: The 62nd has actually been around since 1947. But before we get to that, we actually have some squadrons in the 62nd Airlift Group.
1: Okay.
0: That, or the operations group, I should say. They were actually around during World War II.
1: Oh, that's cool.
0: So the 4th, 7th, and 8th Troop Carrier Squadrons.
1: Okay.
0: And back then they would have been the 62nd Troop Carrier Group, which is different than the wing.
1: Yep.
0: So they came about in the late 1930s, early 1940s, trained here with C-47 Skytrains, which if you've ever seen a World War II movie, you've seen a Skytrain.
1: Yeah, so you've seen them in Saving Private Ryan, you've seen them in, you know, A Bridge Too Far, the famous just 87 takeoffs in a row.
0: Band of Brothers, those are Skytrains. So they trained here in the United States. They went over to England, trained there for a while, and then they went down to North Africa to help with the Allied invasion. It's called Operation Torch.
1: Yep.
0: So, you know, this is the thing. A lot of people don't think that airlift is really that exciting. They're like, give me fighters. Give me bombers.
1: So who was the famous war theorists? Soldiers think about tactics. Generals think about logistics.
0: I mean, well, without these airlifters, none of this is going to happen.
1: Yeah.
0: And not only that, they're flying. These C-47s, they don't have, you know, weapons on board, you know. Maybe the pilots have, like, a sidearm, but that's about it. So there's no way to fire back.
1: Yeah.
0: And they're carrying paratroopers. We've all seen that on Band of Brothers. Yeah. They're flying into these areas where these Nazis are shooting at them. Oh, my gosh. And there's just sand, because it's North Africa.
1: Yep.
0: Right? It's just sand. So they were very heavily involved in that.
1: It's wild.
0: It wasn't just, you know, strategic airlift. It was combat airlift, too.
1: Yeah.
0: So very exciting, very dangerous. Once, you know, we kicked some butt in North Africa, they went on this little operation called Operation Husky. Which was the invasion of Sicily.
1: Yep.
0: And so this is the Allied forces. They're finally getting their toe into continental Europe at the time. And they were towing in paratroopers. They're towing in gliders. If anybody knows anything about gliders,
1: terrifying.
0: It's terrifying.
1: I've flown them and actually almost ripped the wings off.
0: Yes,
1: yeah, because horrifying.
0: Yeah, it's just wood and some paper.
1: Yeah,
0: I mean, and you're towing like a truck, a jeep in the back.
1: Yeah, it's just that eerie stillness when you let go of the tow plane, and it's dead silent, and I'm falling. Let's do this.
0: Yeah, it's like okay, and you know, landing. You're only landing once.
1: Yeah,
0: that's it. There's no let's go around. No, you just got to go.
1: A good approach every time.
0: So you know, it's this crazy invasion. These squadrons are very much a part of this because without them, the invasion's not going to happen.
1: Yeah.
0: So these squadrons and the group decide they're going to stick around the Balkans. They're doing secret squirrel missions into, like, Greece and, like, these other Baltic countries, you know, helping the partisan fighters. Yeah. And it's very – I love that.
1: It was in the Guns of Navarone if you're going to keep the World War II movies going.
0: Oh, yeah. And so they're dropping off ammunition. They're taking wounded out. Yeah. I mean, they're helping the fight here. And I love that. So during this time, the 4th Troop Carrier Squadron, they are sent to India.
1: Okay.
0: Just for a few months to help out with the –

0: the China Burma India airlift.
1: That I feel too many people don't know about is a huge
0: Not
1: thing that happened.
0: A lot of people know about this.
1: Yeah.
0: And it is affectionately called the hump.
1: Mm-hmm.
0: And it is, during World War II, it was the most dangerous air route during the war.
1: I did not know that.
0: Oh, yeah. Both theaters. It was the most dangerous because you're not just flying from India to China.
1: Mm-hmm.
0: There's this little mountain range in between them called the Himalayas. And also you had the Japanese flying around.
1: Yep.
0: Who just love to take shots at cargo planes.
1: Yeah.
0: And there was a pilot during this time who said that he can make his way to China just by following the gleaming metal through the mountains where all the planes had crashed.
1: Optimistic for the new guys.
0: Yeah, very optimistic. But it was incredibly dangerous time. And the 4th Troop Carrier Squadron actually participated. And unfortunately, they did lose a plane and a crew during this time.
1: Yeah.
0: And it was only a couple months they were there.
1: That's wild.
0: It is. It's crazy. And so anybody out there, I mean, if you just Google it, Google the hump. General Tunner, he has a book out called Flying the Hump.
1: Mm-hmm.
0: And you could probably find that wherever you find your favorite books.
1: Yeah.
0: And it's so well written, and he documents the hump and the Berlin airlift just perfectly.
1: Yeah.
0: So they did the hump. They come back, and these squadrons participate in Operation Dragoon.
1: Mm-hmm.
0: It's another operation that nobody notices because a couple of months before that, you had the invasion of Normandy. Well, guess what? We had to come in from the south, too.
1: Yep.
0: So in August 1944, these squadrons help the invasion of southern France.
1: Mm-hmm.
0: Once again, towing in gliders, paratroopers, going in, kicking some Nazi butt.
1: Mm-hmm.
0: And, yeah. So they stayed in the Balkans for a while, and then they came back to the United States. Where in 1947, these squadrons and this group fell under a newly formed wing called the 62nd Troop Carrier Wing. And they came to wonderful McChord Air Force Base.
1: Okay.
0: And it's very important to remember during all this time, in the Air Force, we love to change names. If it's been 20 years, we need to change the name. So over time, the 62nd was the Troop Carrier Wing. It was the Air Transport Wing. It was the military Airlift Wing. And today it's the Airlift Wing. And it's the same with our mother organization, our major command.
1: Mm-hmm.
0: It was the Military Air Transport Service.
1: Mm-hmm.
0: Then it was the Military Airlift Command. And today it's Air Mobility Command.
1: Yeah.
0: So like I said, if it's been 20 years, you need to change it. Everybody comes to McChord, and we start flying C-82 packets, which is one of the goofiest planes out there.
1: It looks so comical.
0: It does. But the interesting thing is it had something that a lot of cargo planes didn't have back then, including the C-47.
1: Oh, yeah.
0: Had a rear cargo door.
1: That's very useful.
0: Yeah.
1: Very useful.
0: Because with the C-47s, the C-54s, the cargo door was on the side.
1: Yep.
0: Yeah. And you couldn't just roll a Jeep off that. You had to take it apart, you know. And
1: slow process.
0: It was a very slow process. But with the 82, you could just, you know, drive it right onto the ramp.
1: Mm-hmm.
0: So we have the 62nd finally at McChord.
1: Mm.
0: And they take part in one of their first major humanitarian missions, which was called Operation Hayride.
1: Okay.
0: And
1: always great with the operation names back in the day. Always great.
0: Well, this one's it's exactly what it sounds like.
1: Oh, yeah?
0: They loaded the planes up with hay.
1: Oh, okay.
0: Mainly because in 1948, the winter of 1948-49, there's this huge snowstorm in the Midwest in the United States. And it stranded small towns and millions of head of cattle and sheep.
1: Yeah.
0: And if you're anything familiar with President Eisenhower, you know, he was the father of the interstate system.
1: Yeah, he built basically all the infrastructure in the states.
0: Right. Well, in 48-49, there is no interstate structure.
1: Yeah.
0: So these towns, these ranches, they're covered in snow and nobody's getting to them.
1: Yeah.
0: So Truman, President Truman at the time, said, you, the 62nd Airlift Wing, you guys are going to go out there and drop hay to these cattle and these sheep. And we did.
1: There you go.
0: And, you know, a couple other wings joined us. You know, it just wasn't us.
1: All these vets coming back from every military operation in World War II, and they're like, and we're going to drop hay?
0: We're going to drop hay.
1: Well, all right.
0: Think about it. If they didn't feed the cattle, they didn't feed the sheep, what's the rest of the nation going to eat?
1: That's true. That is true.
0: Yeah. You know, fish.
1: Yeah.
0: So they delivered, I believe it was, they helped feed over 4 million head of cattle and sheep over almost a 200,000 square mile area.
1: Wow, that is wild.
0: Oh, it's crazy. So that was their first larger humanitarian mission.
1: Yep.
0: So in 1951, we got the C-124 Globemaster IIs, and we'll talk about the IIIs later on. So we got those, and we operated those until 1969. Mm-hmm. But these are massive planes compared to what was in the Air Force at the time.
1: Yeah.
0: I call it a double-decker plane. Mm-hmm. So you have cargo on the bottom and you have passengers up top. And once again, it had a rear cargo door. This is awesome. You drive those jeeps right up, no problem. So this is perfect because, well, the Korean War is going on at the time.
1: Yep.
0: And in the last episode, we were talking about all the airlift that was coming out of McCord. Well, the 62nd was very much involved in that. Mm-hmm. Now, we did have like a slight detour. We were at Larson Air Force Base there for just a few years. but we were still helping out in the fight. Mm-hmm. During the Korean War, MAT, our mothership at the time, flew over 43,000 casualties.
1: Oh, wow.
0: Back from Japan to the United States. And delivered over 80,000 tons of cargo.
1: That's awesome.
0: Which, this is brand new in the airlift community.
1: Yeah.
0: Because before, everything was going up by ship.
1: Yeah.
0: It was going by boat. I'm going to hack off the Navy there, call them boats. So for this ability to airlift, like the first time in a major war, this is a game changer.
1: Yeah. So just the speed and just the ability to be that, you know, on point with what you need when you need it.
0: Yeah, so you're getting soldiers and supplies there quicker, and you're bringing the wounded back to the United States quicker. So you're saving more lives. And I don't think a lot of people understand that about airlift, that this is not just about, you know, getting the fight to where it needs to be, but it's saving our men and women in uniform. And I can't stress that enough. So also, we were very important during the Korean War, and we actually started our involvement in Vietnam in 1954.
1: Oh, wow.
0: Yeah, before.
1: Yeah. So most people think of, like, you know, 63 is kind of the start, but it was significantly before that.
0: It was. So at the time, you know, the French are very, very much involved in Vietnam. At the time, it was called Indochina.
1: Yep.
0: And because Indochina was a colony of France. Mm. So they were in a little bit of a pickle. And the 62nd started flying French troops in and out of Indochina. Mm. So that was our first involvement in Vietnam. And obviously it would not be the last. But before then, it's the 1950s. It's the Cold War era. We're all freaking out.
1: Yep. Duck and cover kids.
0: It is. We're hiding under desks in schools. And that's when the 62nd started flying up equipment and troops to Alaska, where they were setting up the distant early warning lines, also known as the DEW lines.
1: Yep.
0: And these are strategically placed radar systems across Alaska and Canada.
1: Mm-hmm.
0: And they helped maintain those and build them until 1956. And all I could say is that airlift during the Cold War was just crazy. I love it. Just all those little missions, and I can't get to all of them.
1: No,
0: but, you know, there were some other things going on. In 1964, there was the Great Alaskan Earthquake.
1: Oh, wow.
0: And I think a lot of people here know about that because it was so close.
1: Yeah.
0: We're talking, I mean, like, this registered, like, 9.2 on the Richter scale.
1: Which is insane when, like, that's devastating.
0: It is.
1: Wherever it hits.
0: And what's the crazy part? I mean, obviously, it's, you know, it spawned a tsunami.
1: Yeah.
0: But only 131 people died. And that was because of the tsunami.
1: Yeah.
0: But it caused, in the 1964, over $300 million in damage. So today, I don't know. That would be
1: billions. Billions.
0: So the 62nd sent 23 C-124s up there. Mm-hmm. And, or I'm sorry, they did 23 sorties.
1: Okay.
0: Delivering over 1 million pounds of supplies, dang, which include beds, infant formula, food, soup, blankets, and charcoal.
1: Say what you need after, you know, all everything collapses around you, literally.
0: Yeah. You're going to need some charcoal to cook that soup. Yeah. So that's how things played out until, obviously, we get into Vietnam.
1: Mm-hmm.
0: And with the 62nd and C, we also strike in the C-141 Starlifters out in. I love those planes. Those are so cool.
1: Just the classic lines on those, you know, aviation enthusiast dream.
0: Oh, yeah. I mean, just look so clean and nice. And they are workhorses.
1: Mm-hmm.
0: They look nice, but they're workhorses. And I could, with Vietnam, I can go into that forever because we are constantly flying missions to Southeast Asia. We were right in the thick of it. Da Nang, Cameron Bay, we lost planes over there. We lost people.
1: Yeah.
0: And it's very important to remember those too. But what really gets me is this operation compared to others that we've done, especially recently, it is relatively small.
1: Yeah.
0: But I believe it is one of the most important airlifts during Vietnam.
1: Okay.
0: So in 1963, the Paris Peace Accords were signed, and we ended the United States' involvement in Vietnam.
1: Mm-hmm.
0: The combat portion, I should say.
1: Yeah.
0: But we wanted our guys back.
1: Yeah.
0: The North Vietnamese were holding several hundreds of prisoners of war, and we wanted them back.
1: Naturally.
0: And the North Vietnamese are like, fine, you can come and get them. You know, we'll do it in stages.
1: Mm-hmm.
0: So these airlifts began in February 1973, and it was known as Operation Homecoming.
1: Okay.
0: The first C-141 to fly in on February 12th was actually from the 60th Military Airlift Wing from Travis.
1: Okay.
0: But it had a few of our 62nd guys on there.
1: Okay.
0: And this wasn't just let's just go and pick them up and we'll come back.
1: Not a casual little stayover like they do nowadays.
0: This was not casual. You're going into enemy territory at the time. Mm. You're going into Hanoi.
1: Yeah.
0: And this C-141 became known as the Hanoi Taxi. And the public can actually see it today at the National Air Force Museum. So what was so dangerous about this is that we didn't know if the North Vietnamese were serious.
1: Yeah.
0: Yeah, we didn't know if they were going to make good on this.
1: Mm-hmm.
0: And so this plane flies in.
1: Mm-hmm.
0: And all the guys are wondering, and there's nurses on board too.
1: Yeah.
0: Is this really going
1: to
0: happen?
1: Yeah, are we flying to, you know, prison camp at best or something much worse immediately?
0: And we had U.S. diplomats on the ground, but so what?
1: Yeah.
0: And they landed, and they could see the first round of POWs.
1: Yeah.
0: And they're all pretty much wearing the same thing.
1: Mm.
0: It looks like they have brand new clothes on.
1: Yeah.
0: You know, they're not nice clothes, but, you know, from a distance, they look okay.
1: Mm.
0: But none of them are smiling.
1: Yeah.
0: None of them are happy. And the loadmaster that was welcoming them on board, he's from the 62nd,
1: mm-hmm.
0: he said these guys just looked minutes away from death.
1: Yeah.
0: They were so beaten up. None of them smiled because they were in disbelief.
1: Yeah.
0: They've been held for prisoner. One of them for like, I believe it was 9 years.
1: Wow.
0: And who's the longest held POW in the United States history.
1: Yeah.
0: And so they board the plane. They get them all settled. The nurses are checking on them and doing what they could do.
1: Mm.
0: Once again, the crew is just like, are they going to let us take off?
1: Yeah.
0: And back in the United States at Scott Air Force Base, the vice commander at the time, General Gung, he's waiting on word.
1: Yeah.
0: And because one of his friends is one of those POWs.
1: Mm-hmm.
0: I believe he's a colonel at the time. So they get everybody settled, and they take off. Still, you know, none of these prisoners of war make a sound. And because they're scared. They really don't think this is going to happen. And it's
1: understandably
0: not,
1: so after all they've been through.
0: After everything they've been through, they do not believe this. And it's not until they leave the airspace and the pilot says, okay, you know, we're actually safe. We're gone. We're out of here.
1: Yeah.
0: There's this giant roar erupts in the cabin. And the loadmaster at the time thought, oh my gosh, we actually got hit.
1: Yeah.
0: That's what he thought it was at the time. It's all these POWs celebrating that, oh my gosh, we're finally going home. And the cheering, there's pictures of it. And it's just so... So this colonel comes to the cockpit. And General Gung told me this a couple of years ago. And he asked to speak to General Gung over the radio.
1: Mm-hmm.
0: And General comes on. And the POW's like, sir, what the hell took you so long? And the general had tears in his eyes. At the time, he was like a spry 93-year-old man who was telling me the story.
1: Oh, God.
0: But he still relives it every day. And so after that, we sent in some more C-141s,
1: mm-hmm.
0: including those from the 62nd, and airlifted out 591 POWs.
1: Oh, that's awesome.
0: Doesn't sound like a lot.
1: No, that's huge.
0: But it's huge.
1: Yeah.
0: And so they first came to Clark, Clark Air Base, and then came to Travis.
1: Okay.
0: And what was really neat, that they were welcomed with parades and bands, you know, no other Vietnam veteran had experienced that before.
1: Yeah.
0: You know, you
1: unfortunately,
0: they didn't say, you didn't tell anybody that you were in the army or in the military. You just didn't.
1: Mm.
0: But they were welcomed because it symbolized an end to this very devastating and even a political conflict.
1: Mm.
0: So that was, I would say, like the first Vietnam airlift that we remember today. The other ones, and we mentioned this slightly on the other episode, those took place starting in April 1975, when South Vietnam, it was going to fall, and it was going to fall quickly. North Vietnamese, they are approaching very quickly. They've taken Cam Ranh Bay.
1: Yep.
0: They've taken Da Nang, and they're coming for Saigon. So the first major airlift is called Operation Baby Lift. A lot of people probably read about in the last couple of years because there's been a lot of orphans that have come forward to tell their stories.
1: Mm-hmm.
0: So in April 1975, a lot of C-141s got together and they started airlifting Vietnamese and Cambodian and Thailand orphans from Southeast Asia to the United States. I want to say, in all military airlift command, they airlifted over 1,700 orphans from Southeast Asia to the United States.
1: Yep.
0: And a large majority of those came through McCord.
1: Okay.
0: And once again, people were there to welcome them.
1: Yeah.
0: A lot of volunteers took care of the children while they're waiting to go to their second homes or for their new parents to pick them up.
1: Yeah.
0: They fed them. Changed them. A lot of these kids had childhood illnesses, chicken pox, other interesting things that here we don't think are a big deal.
1: Other parts of the world was still big at the time, unfortunately.
0: So that was the first airlift. The second one was New Life, and that's when MAC airlifted over 45,000 refugees and American citizens.
1: That's incredible.
0: And that was mainly from Saigon.
1: Mm-hmm.
0: And this is not the airlift where you see people on the rooftop, you know, getting into a helicopter. That's frequent wind.
1: Yeah.
0: This happened beforehand.
1: Okay.
0: But then you ask yourself, well, all those people that were airlifted out by helicopter and they went on to, like, these ships.
1: Yeah.
0: Who airlifted them out? 62nd with all these wings. And a lot of these refugees went to, like, Anderson Air Base. They went to Clark.
1: Mm-hmm.
0: And It was just massive refugee camps, and these airlifts were going on all the time, mainly bringing them to McCord. Okay. And you're talking about 130,000 people.
1: Just a minor influx.
0: Just a little minor. It was
1: drop in the bucket.
0: Just drop in the bucket. The largest non-combatant airlift at the time.
1: Wow.
0: Just massive. I mean, people sitting on floors,
1: And
0: it's interesting how history has a way of repeating itself, because we just saw that a few months ago in Kabul.
1: Yep.
0: So the 62nd, we already knew how to do this, you know, because we learned from Operation New Life and New Arrivals.
1: Mm-hmm.
0: So those, when I think of the history of the 62nd, I definitely think of Vietnam. And not a lot of people talk about Vietnam anymore or ever.
1: Yeah.
0: Because we're still so focused on the pseudo-romantic era of World War II.
1: Yeah.
0: Which should be studied. It should be discussed. Absolutely. But we also need to talk about Vietnam because a lot of these veterans and a lot of these refugees, they're disappearing.
1: Yeah.
0: And they have yet to tell their story.
1: Mm-hmm.
0: So it's so important that we let our newer airmen know mm-hmm. this is a part of your legacy. And these men and women were heroes too.
1: Mm-hmm. No, definitely.
0: I'll get off my soapbox.
1: Oh, there. No. I, as a fellow historian, like, don't get me wrong, I have my love of World War II, and like every historian does, but like, Korea happened, Vietnam happened, all the other smaller operations happened, like, important things were going on in the world. You can't just hold up the larger events, I say in quotes, like, no, mm-hmm. everything happened. Pay a teed, man.
0: Yeah. So,
1: my soapbox done.
0: So I'm always stressing Vietnam.
1: Yep.
0: But obviously after Vietnam, the 62nd was always busy. Mm-hmm. They were the first military aircraft to land in the People's Republic of China.
1: Oh, that's cool.
0: During the 1972 Nixon visit.
1: Yep.
0: In 1975, they welcomed the 36th Tactical Airlift Squadron and their C-130s. Cool. So the 62nd became the only wing in the Air Force to have both a tactical and strategic airlift because time they were two separate groups.
1: Yep.
0: Sadly, you know, it's not always fun and games in the 62nd. Yeah, we're pretty awesome at what we do.
1: Yeah.
0: But there are some heartache mm-hmm. missions in there. One happened... Yeah. In November 1978, I think a lot of people are familiar with Jim Jones.
1: Yes.
0: And
1: yes, unfortunately.
0: Yeah, and the People's Temple. Yeah. So for those who aren't, there's probably dozens upon dozens of documentaries out there.
1: Yeah.
0: And this is where the phrase, you know, drink the Kool-Aid came, where...
1: Get your matching Nikes.
0: What? Oh, gosh. So, like, hundreds of people...
1: Yeah.
0: Conducted a murder-suicide pact.
1: Mm.
0: And it was the 62nd and a couple other units out there that were actually responsible for airlifting these victims Dover.
1: Yeah.
0: So they could be identified and their families could claim them.
1: Mm.
0: And I think about that. I think a lot of people have seen the overhead photos.
1: Yeah.
0: And what a lot of people don't know is that Air Force helos, Air Force personnel took those photos.
1: Yeah, and I had no idea.
0: it's crazy. I didn't even know about it until actually studying it. And I can only imagine what those flights were like.
1: Mm-hmm.
0: So like I said, it's not always fun and games where we're hauling a tank in the back.
1: Yeah.
0: And it's sometimes a little bit more heartfelt than that.
1: Yeah, no, definitely.
0: So going into the 1980s, we participated in Operation Urgent Fury, which was Grenada.
1: Yep.
0: And we airlifted the 82nd Airborne in. We were the first 141 on the ground.
1: Okay.
0: And then in 1989, we had Operation Just Cause in Panama.
1: Yeah.
0: So 10 McCord C-141s participated in a 51 aircraft formation. If I had saw...
1: Yeah.
0: 51 aircraft coming at me, I would wet my pants and run. It's just like, okay. It was very important in throwing out their dictator.
1: Mm-hmm.
0: And just amazing. And then quickly after that, they're like, hey, thanks for, you know, Grenada. Thanks for Panama. What do you guys think about the Middle East? Because there's this other dictator over there that keeps invading his neighbors. So that's when we got involved in Desert Shield and Desert Storm. So that was fall 1990 to spring 1991. And so Mac is still the military airlift command at this time. And with the 62nd involved with this. By October 1990, so we haven't even gotten to Desert Storm yet. We're still in the Shield. Airlifted over 200,000 1,000 troops from the United States to Saudi Arabia.
1: Wow.
0: And it was so many. People have probably seen this on TV that even some, we had to contract private industry to help us out.
1: Yeah.
0: But after that, man, it was round the clock airlift. Even the 446 airlift wing, which is a reserve unit here on McCord, they were called up. So everybody was activated. And it was so much airlift that it beat the crap out of these poor C-141s.
1: time had finally come.
0: Oh, man. It's, I mean, between Vietnam and Desert Shield, they're like, okay, you know what? We need a break. You know, we want to be static aircraft now.
1: Yep.
0: So, like I said, that was our big buildup in the Middle East. And... but, of course, we were doing other things during this time, too. There was the June 1991 eruption of Mount Pinatubo in the Philippines. We call that Operation Fiery Vigil.
1: Yeah.
0: Airlifted, I think, I want to say more than like 18,000 people from the U.S. citizens from the Philippines, and a lot of them came to McCord.
1: Yep.
0: Once again, the base was here. Hey, guys, welcome. We got you. We understand that you've lost everything, but we're here for you.
1: Yeah.
0: And then the 1990s, it was just, once again, when people not familiar with the military, when they think of the Air Force, it's all bombs and rockets and fighter planes and, you know, special forces and everything. And sometimes it's not all about that. The Air Force, especially the airlift community, is big into humanitarian missions. And the 1990s was a lot about that. You had Provide Hope. After the Soviet Union fell, you had all these Soviet satellite states are like, well, what are we going to do now?
1: Yeah.
0: So we're airlifting food and supplies and especially medicine out to these former Soviet states.
1: That's incredible.
0: You had Provide Relief and Restore Hope to Somalia, which is – that's a whole other
1: – yeah, that's a
0: – that's a whole other podcast right there. And then the 1993 Los Angeles earthquake. We were getting FEMA and search and rescue teams out there. Speaking of Somalia, we were flew Warrant Officer Michael Durant from Ramstein to Andrews. So that was 62nd and the 446. And he was a part of, if anybody's ever seen the movie Black Hawk Down. And then you had Provide Promise in Sarajevo, Support Hope in Rwanda. And the Oklahoma City bombing, which for me, that's personal. You know, I lived in Oklahoma at the time. So I do remember these C-141s coming in with supplies. And then you had a couple of combat missions in there with Joint Endeavor. And that was what was going on in Bosnia and Herzegovina at the time. But was really exciting. And just a few years ago, we celebrated this anniversary. On July 30th, 1999, we got our very first C-17 Globaster III.
1: And you guys partied like it was 1999,
0: right? Oh, we partied like it was 1999. There's pictures on the wall inside the castle of this. So that was the first of many C-17s, and that was named the Spirit of McCord.
1: There you go.
0: Just perfect.
1: It's fitting.
0: Which was just in time because, obviously, a couple of years later, we had the tragedy of 9/11. And the 62nd, the C-17, all these airmen jumped into action. Constant airlift to New York, D.C., Pennsylvania. And then it started the global war of terrorism and enduring freedom. And once again, people think, okay, they're delivering bombs, they're delivering troops. One of the first missions into Afghanistan by the 62nd was actually the airdropping of food to Afghani nationals.
1: There you go.
0: it's like, okay, you know, you guys have it bad. You have the Taliban. You have this war now. You know, this is the least we can do right now. And since then, the 62nd has deployed thousands upon thousands of airmen to the Middle East, to Afghanistan, to Iraq, to other air bases in the region. And, I mean, that's it was a 20-year war. And not only are we doing that, and I think everybody already knows how impressive that is. I don't have to – I don't have to get on my soapbox about that. No. They know. But, yeah, we're doing that. but we still have those humanitarian missions. The Christmas tsunami of 2004,
1: yeah,
0: which just over 200,000 people died.
1: That's unbelievable when put in just like, not trying to, you know, be subjective about disasters, but when you see how much, you know, 9/11, that was 3,000 people, 200,000.
0: And
1: unfathomable.
0: So we're flying supplies and relief out there. 2005, you had Hurricane Katrina. We are evacuating people and we're bringing in teams. 2006, that was the largest non-combatant airlift since Vietnam, and that was when we were helping U.S. citizens out of the fighting in Lebanon.
1: Oh, yeah.
0: Not a lot of people know about that.
1: Exactly.
0: Yeah, the Air Force knows and the Navy knows, and that's about it. Then you had Unified Response in 2010, and that was the earthquake in Haiti. We were one of the first planes in, not the first, but one of the first, and immediately started evacuating people. It was a get in, sit down, hold on to the strap, we're out of here. We're going to get you guys to Florida, we're going to get you to a hospital.
1: Yep.
0: And we're bringing in water, we're medical teams. It was constant. And then something that's a little bit scarier was the 2014 United Assistance. And you're like, okay, that sounds nice.
1: Yeah.
0: That was us bringing in teams and supplies during the Ebola outbreak in West Africa.
1: Yeah.
0: So you're not only worried about, you know, the basic things that you worry about in these things, but Ebola?
1: Yeah. Yeah, kind of a horrifying disease.
0: That's something that gives you nightmare.
1: Yeah.
0: And, you know, we also had our deep freeze mission that we talked about earlier. It was constant. And even today, it's that constant thing. It's, you know, we're a very much a part of the Kabul airlifts while we're conducting humanitarian airlifts. We are supplying our units and our forces in the Middle East while we're also conducting aeromedical evacuations everywhere.
1: Yeah.
0: During the pandemic, we were bringing supplies and vaccines all over the world.
1: Well, that's continuing that humanitarian that you guys have established.
0: It is, and it's that constant airlift. And so I like to think that, you know, when you see a C-17, it's going to be like Christmas. And you can only hope that you were a good kid.
1: That is the best way I've ever heard it described.
0: So that's, once again, that is a little bit about the 62nd Airlift Wing.
1: Well, thank you very much. I, you know, love learning new stories, and just to think more of seeing, you know, those big gray military planes in the sky, and just think, well, knowing now that not only was it the major wars they were involved in, but all the small military operations, these dozens of humanitarian operations and science operations, and just things you would not expect out of a military unit.
0: Yeah.
1: So thank you very much. For my listeners out there, that was Ms. Erin Lasley, the 62nd Airlift Wing historian, and I'm Joe Boma. That was another Grit City story.

I'm a sick man in a bridge, flowing like my dog, I'm a wing.

0: The wind blow, it seems to say, hello, hello, I'm the one who loves you so.
1: I'm Ursula from Food is Free Tacoma, and you're listening to KTQA LP 95.3 FM in Tacoma.

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1: From Feature Story News in the UK, I'm John Beaver. Tens of thousands of passengers have been affected by a second day of disruption at UK airports. Hundreds more flights have been cancelled as the knock-on effects of Tuesday's air traffic control failure continue to strand travellers and leave aircraft out of position. More than 1,000 flights were grounded on Tuesday after the National Air Traffic Services suffered a technical failure in its flight data processing system. Airlines including British Airways and Ryanair have called for the resignation of the NAT's chief executive, Martin Rolfe, saying the system is not fit for purpose. Ollie Barrett reports from Heathrow, the worst hit airport.
2: One of the problems that was caused by this glitch was particularly around departures from airports like this at Heathrow. And when airlines can't leave busy airports like this, that means that other planes and flights can't arrive because there isn't room for them. So all sorts of knock-on effects. Airlines are absolutely hopping mad about this. They're saying, look, if you have a glitch, if you have a problem, why don't we have a backup that immediately falls into place to make sure that we can get things up and running again very quickly? Why does there seem to be one point of failure in the system?
1: Israel has retaliated against a coordinated Western trade ban on goods from illegal settlements in the occupied West Bank by closing the British consulate in Jerusalem and barring 12 British MPs from entering the country. The United Kingdom, France and Canada announced the sanctions as part of a 12-country effort. The British Foreign Secretary told the House of Commons that ethnic cleansing of Palestinians was being carried out by what he called settler terrorists. The French Foreign Minister has warned the West Bank was on the brink of explosion and urged other European Union member states to follow suit. A record 6 companies have listed on the stock market in India, the most in a single day for 3 decades. It comes as firms rush to list before a regulatory deadline at the end of September. India is the world's busiest market for initial public offerings in 2026, with more than 160 companies raising over $8 billion so far. The surge comes despite continued uncertainty about global markets and geopolitical events which had prompted many firms to delay their plans earlier in the year. Rebecca Bunden reports from Mumbai.
3: We had that initial impact earlier in the year of the Iran-US war on market sentiment, on market volatility, and that did prompt investors and companies to take a step back, to hold off and, in some cases, delay their IPOs as they waited and watched a bit. Now they're obviously deciding, although there's still volatility and challenges, that it's a better time. They've obviously also got their growth plans in mind.
1: From Bureaus Worldwide, this is FSN.
4: With FSN Spotlight, I'm Simon Marks. Today, are the oil markets any longer influenced by the daily pronouncements of President Donald Trump regarding the future of the conflict in Iran? When the war began at the end of February, any indication that it may soon be over would lead to an immediate and sometimes precipitate fall in the oil price, only to see it bounce back when traders realized they had been sold a bill of goods. Emma Ashford, senior fellow at the Stimson Center, says after 6 months of war, things have changed.
5: There is an incentives problem here. For traders, if they do not guess correctly what the White House is going to do, particularly if they guess that the price is going to go up and it doesn't, they may end up paying a pretty concrete cost for that. But there is very much a catch-22 here. The more that markets remain complacent about this conflict, if they keep assuming that everything is going to go well, that there won't be any price spikes, it's actually not sending any signals to policymakers that they need to wrap the war up. And so, ironically, the markets believing what the White House is saying may actually make a crisis more likely in the long run.
4: She says markets have even been seen to enable some policymaking over the last 6 months. But with the Strait of Hormuz still closed, there's no indication that the price of

0: at ktqa.org and get on the team. You can also text us at 253-330-8821. Don't quit, kid. Keep it
1: pushing. Now, Roma Wines. 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
1: 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To your happiness in entertaining guests. To your enjoyment of everyday meals. Yes, right now a glassful would be very pleasant. As Roma Wines bring you Agnes Moorehead in a remarkable tale of...
2: Suspense! Up with the buttercups. Come on, get up. Here comes the sun. Good morning, darling.
3: Stephen, you goose.
2: Ah, your coffee, madame.
3: Oh, my stars and crown. I wish you wouldn't insist on my having coffee in bed. Stephen, it makes me feel like a loose character. Just like the old days when I was in the theater.
2: Coffee in bed, then a long soak in the tub under the sun lamp. That's old Doc Archer's prescription for those aches and pains of yours.
3: I haven't any aches and pains for weeks now.
2: There, that proves it. You can't afford to stop the treatment now. Besides, you look beautiful with a suntan.
3: Well, if that's the case, have some coffee with me?
2: Oh, I'm sorry, it's 9 o'clock.
3: Well, that train doesn't leave till 9:22.
2: Ah, but the early bird gets the seat, my precious. Well, I'll just start the water running and set up the lamp.
3: Oh, you needn't go to all that bother.
2: How do you like your water this morning? Warm, lukewarm, hot?
3: Warm.
2: I'm setting the lamp for 10 minutes.
3: Oh.
2: Mind you don't take too much.
3: Now. All right, dear, all right, all right.
2: Now, if you get in the bath, just as you hear me close the front door, you'll get just the right amount of sunshine.
3: Oh, really, Stephen?
2: Now, where's my goodbye kiss?
3: Stephen, I... Goodbye, Stephen.
2: Goodbye. Up with the buttercups. Come on, get up, get up. Here comes the sun.
3: Up with my bath. Up with my bath.
2: On the inside of the door.
3: Well, I'll hand it out to you.
2: No, no, no. You stay where you are. I'll just reach around and get it.
3: Stephen, don't open that door. The lamp, Stephen. Oh, now see what you've done.
2: Oh. Gosh, I hope it didn't break. These things are expensive. So you didn't have it turned on.
3: Well, I turned it off so you could hear me. That timer on it makes so much noise.
2: Well, no harm done, I guess. Well, I've got everything now. Sorry to disturb you, darling.
3: You better hurry. You will miss that train.
2: Bye-bye, darling. Be good.
3: Okay,
2: Butch. Oh, if I had the wings of an angel.
3: Oh, now what? All right, all right. I'm coming. Any today. What? What was that you called me?
4: Are you Mrs. Josephine Mead?
3: Well, I was. My name is Archer now. I've remarried. What was it?
4: This is the place, fellas.
5: Hold everything. We're coming.
3: Well, who are those men? Who are you?
6: Oh, does she know yet?
5: Oh, hold that, will you, Mrs. Mead?
3: Well,
5: all right, fine. Now let's try another one inside. Maybe in the kitchen. Yes. What were you doing? Fixing breakfast for your husband?
4: Now put the camera away. Can't you see she doesn't know yet?
6: She don't know yet.
5: Haven't you been listening to the radio, Mrs. Mead?
3: Well, no, a tube's burned out. Why?
6: She really don't know yet.
3: Well, for heaven's sake, will you tell me what it is?
4: Well, aren't you going to ask us in?
3: Well, I shouldn't.
4: Why, that's very...

0: Well,
1: your husband, ma'am. It'll
0: my husband, where he just left the house. Has something happened to him?
1: No. We got news for you, Mrs. Meade.
0: I wish you'd stop calling me Mrs. Meade. My name is Archer now. I explained that to this man here.
2: Westcott's my name. Paul Westcott. I'm from the Evening Bulletin.
0: Oh, you're a newspaper man.
2: Yeah.
0: Oh, my stars and ground. I haven't been interviewed by the press since I opened in Bright Eyes in New Haven. Oh, it's 20 years ago.
3: You were an actress.
0: Well, I gave up my career after I married Mr. Meade. I often thought I might go back to the theater, but things didn't work out that way.
2: Yeah, well, that's very interesting, Mrs. Archer, but about the news we were going to tell you.
3: Oh, don't tell her. Make a guess.
0: Oh, please let me.
2: That's your guess?
0: No, and I wish you'd
2: tell. I'll give you a hint.
0: What?
2: It's the day the Derby is run off.
0: Derby?
2: Can't you guess why we're here? Your horses come in first.
0: Oh, you must have the wrong party. I don't own any horse.
4: Oh, look.
2: Oh, no. Don't you understand? The news just came over the ticker from London. You're one of the three Americans to hold a ticket on Ravenel in the sweepstakes.
0: Oh, there must be some mistake.
1: Don't you understand? You've won $150,000.
0: $150,000? Oh, my stars and crowns.
3: What's the matter? What? Don't that make you happy?
1: Boy, what a caption. Housewife wins sweepstakes. Must be mistake, she said.
0: Oh, no. Oh, there really must be some mistake somewhere. It must be somebody else by the same name. You see, I haven't any ticket on I haven't any ticket at all.
2: Well, sure, you must have. Where'd they get your name and address from otherwise? They don't just make them up out of thin air. What are you trying to do, kid?
0: Now, wait a minute. You say the winning ticket is in the name of Meade?
2: Yes, Mrs. Josephine Meade. You said that was your name.
0: Well, then it must have been my late husband who bought the ticket.
2: Huh?
0: You see, the house is in my name, and I stayed on here after I lost Harry and after my marriage to Mr. Archer.
2: Oh, yeah, then that's right. Meade bought the sweepstakes ticket in your name. Anyway, you're the winner.
0: But I don't even have the ticket.
1: You don't have...
2: You mean it's lost? Well,
0: I never even knew he bought one till now. He never said a word to me about it.
3: Gee, you better look around good and see if you can find it.
1: Yeah, you can't collect the money without it.
2: Have you any of your late husband's effects around the house, Mrs. Archer?
0: No, they've all been disposed of. But I went through everything very carefully. If there had been anything there, even sewn into the lining of one of his suits, I'd have found it.
2: I think, Mrs. Archer, if your late husband never told you about it, he must have been intending to surprise you in case it won anything. So he would have put it somewhere where you wouldn't be likely to find it, wouldn't he?
0: Well, he would in any case. It didn't approve of his gambling.
2: All right, Miss Archer, now think hard. Wasn't there a suit he didn't wear very much, one you might not have sent out since the ticket was bought? Put away in mothballs, maybe?
0: Well, there was his dark blue.
3: Dark blue.
0: He'd only worn that once or twice. I never looked there. You see, I sent all his other clothes to the Russian War Relief, but the dark blue was in such good condition, it's practically new, Mr. Westcott.
2: Oh, that's where that ticket is. I'll bet any amount it's in that dark blue suit. Let's have a look right now.
0: Well, I'm afraid that's not possible.
3: Not possible.
2: Oh, really, Mrs. Archer?
0: Because that's the suit Mr. Meade was buried in.
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6: Between the acts of Suspense, this is Truman Bradley for Roma Wines. 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
1: And now, Roma Wines bring back to our Hollywood soundstage Agnes Moorehead as Josie Archer with Joseph Kearns as Stephen in Postmortem, a tale well calculated to keep you in
5: suspense.
0: place it can be. Mm. It's there in the casket with him.
3: What makes you so certain of that?
0: Well, the one and only time he wore that suit before his death was one Saturday afternoon when he went out for a stroll and stopped in at a pool room. Mm. What more likely place than that for him to have bought a sweepstakes ticket?
3: Well, if it's buried with him, we might as well kiss it goodbye.
0: But $150,000, Stephen.
3: You haven't any right to disturb a grave just on a hunch like that. Harry might have lost the ticket.
0: Oh, I tell you, I knew Harry Meade. He'd no more lose a thing like that than... Well, he just wouldn't, that's all.
3: If it's there, it'll just have to stay
0: but
3: there.
0: But why, Stephen? All we have to do is get a court order.
3: I tell you, I won't stand for it. It's sacrilege.
0: Oh, but...
3: If we've got to disturb the dead, we'll just have to let the money go.
0: But it wouldn't be like desecrating a grave. Harry would have wanted us to have that money. After all, you
3: Josie,
0: were his best friend.
3: As your husband, I forbid you to disturb that man's remains.
0: But Stephen, really,
3: now, forget that there ever was such a sweepstakes ticket. Is that understood?
0: All right, Stephen. Whatever you say.
3: Yes. And if that snooping newspaper man comes back here, you're not to let him in this house.
0: Yes, Stephen.
3: Is that a promise now?
0: Yes, Stephen, it's a promise.
3: Well, I've got to go now. I'll miss my train. We'll talk about it some more tonight when I get home.
0: All right, dear.
3: Oh, don't forget to take your sun lamp treatment.
0: No, I won't. Bye now.
3: Goodbye, dear.
0: Hello? Oh, Mr. Westcott. Oh, no, I have not reconsidered. I definitely have not reconsidered. Stephen and I have talked it over, and he's deeply shocked, and so am I. I must confess at the very suggestion of disinterring poor Harry. You'll simply have to go elsewhere for your front-page scoop, because I'm absolutely adamant on this point, and no amount of persuasion will make me change my mind.
2: All right, you wait here, Mrs. Archer.
0: I shouldn't be doing this. I know I shouldn't.
2: Now, don't take it like that, Mrs. Archer. We have a court order all properly signed and perfectly legal.
0: I shouldn't have let you talk me into this. I'm just weak, that's all. I'm just weak, yes. Stephen is sure to suspect something.
2: That $150,000 ought to go a long way toward making him forgive you.
0: Well, will it take long?
2: No, the workman is supposed to have it all ready. All that has to be done now is... Well, it won't take long. Would you rather wait in the caretaker's house?
0: No. I'll come along with you.
2: All right. Hello there.
3: Huh? Oh. You, Mr. Westcott?
2: Yep.
4: Well, there it is, Mr. Westcott.
3: Yeah.
4: We hoisted it up, but we didn't open it yet.
2: All right, here's the authorization. Pry the lid off of there and make it snappy, will you?
3: All right, hey, you take that hand over there, Jack.
4: Okay.
0: What's the matter? Is it stuck or what?
4: Take it easy, lady, will you? It's coming.
3: There you are, mister. It's all yours.
2: All right, hold this light for me, will you?
3: Keep it off the face.
0: What's he doing now?
3: Frisking the corpse.
0: Oh,
3: and don't ask me why.
0: Oh, dear me. Oh, dear.
3: Keep the light off his face, will you?
4: Sensitive type.
3: Mm.
2: Okay. I got what I came for. Please get that light off his face.
4: Okay, mister. Okay.
3: All right. If you're all finished, we'll tuck him in again.
2: Wait a minute.
4: Huh?
2: Put the light back on him. On his face.
3: Now, on his face. Hey, what's the big idea?
0: Oh, Harry!
2: Okay, you can douse that light now. Listen, you guys. Leave this just as it is. Stick right here until you hear from me.
3: How come?
0: What's the matter, Mr. Westcott?
2: I'm not sure yet, but I just got a hunch the DA is going to want an autopsy on this body.
0: My stars and crowns!

0: Come in.
1: Hey, what's this? Up and dressed already?
0: Well, I bought some things in town yesterday afternoon. The delivery man usually comes around 10 o'clock, so I thought I'd put off my sun lamp and bath until then.
1: Oh, you will take your treatment then, promise
0: me? Oh, yes, all right, darling, but really you worry too much about me.
1: You must have come in awfully late last night. Did you see the show through twice?
0: Steve and I didn't go to a picture last night.
1: Hmm?
0: I did what you told me not to.
1: What are you talking about?
0: Here it is, Stephen. $150,000.
2: You fool, you stupid little fool.
0: Stephen, let go of my shoulder. You're hurting me.
2: Who was with you? Who saw it beside you?
0: Nobody, Stephen. I got the permit and took it out there and showed it to the man in charge of the grounds, and he got a couple of workmen.
2: Yes, go on, go on.
0: Well, one of them got it out of the vest pocket, and then they put the lid on again and lowered it and covered it up.
2: You're sure everything was put back again just the way it was?
0: Why, yes, Stephen, of course.
2: Well, I'd hate to think he wasn't put back properly.
0: Then you aren't angry with me?
2: Oh, I guess I acted pretty silly about it. I thought... Oh, I don't know what I thought.
0: Stephen, you didn't suspect me of having anything to do with Harry dying so suddenly.
2: Oh, of course not. What an idea.
0: Well,
2: look, you better give me that ticket for safekeeping. I'll put it in the safe down at the office till you're ready to turn it in.
0: Oh, that's a wonderful idea, Stephen. It makes me nervous having it around the house. $150,000, Stephen, just to think of it.
2: Yes. Oh. Harry's been pretty good to us, hasn't
0: he? Oh, don't say things like that, Stephen.
2: Oh, I'm sorry. Oh, good Lord, it's nearly 10 o'clock. I've missed my train.
0: Well, if you hurry, you can catch the 10:15.
2: Yes. You won't forget your lamp.
0: No, I'll start at the 10:15 sharp, I promise.
2: Sorry to be such a Dutch uncle, darling, but I do worry about
0: you. Well, you're wonderful to me, Stephen.
2: Goodbye, darling.
0: Goodbye, Stephen. Be careful, darling. Come in quickly. He just this minute left the house.
3: Suppose he took the ticket with him?
0: How did you know?
3: I know a lot of things.
0: For instance?
3: The DA's ordered that autopsy on the body of your late husband.
0: Oh, my stars and crowns.
3: I think they'll find out he was murdered.
0: No. Oh, no.
3: Your present husband, Stephen Archer, is an insurance agent, isn't he?
0: Well, yes, but
3: And he insured your late husband heavily in your favor just before his death.
0: Oh, well, that doesn't prove anything.
3: Oh, well, maybe not. He's pretty good to you, isn't he?
0: Well,
3: takes you to Florida every winter, stuff like that.
0: I should say not. How did you get such an idea?
3: That coat of tan you've got.
0: Oh, that's from the sun lamp. I had a slight cold a while back, and now Stephen insisted I use the sun lamp for 10 minutes every morning while I'm in the bath.
3: While you're in the bath?
0: Yes, he says it's more beneficial that way. It's a terrible nuisance, of course. The bathroom's quite small, and the lamp is always toppling over and falling on top of me.
3: How's that?
0: Well, I always wait till Stephen has left the house in the morning to take my bath, and then he almost always forgets something at the last minute and comes dashing back and blundering into the bathroom, and over he goes.
3: What sort of things does he forget?
0: Oh, and one day it's a clean handkerchief, and the next some papers or other things that he needs, or his fountain pen.
3: Does he keep all those things in the bathroom?
0: No, but he can never find where they are, so he comes barging into the bathroom to ask me, and then over goes the lamp.
3: You don't say. I suppose you're insured pretty heavily in his favor now.
0: Well, naturally, being in the business.
3: Yes, naturally.
0: Mr. Westcott, you don't think...
3: I don't think anything yet.
0: Oh, dear, whatever shall I do?
3: I tell you what, there's a way to find out if you'll cooperate with me. With your acting experience, this ought to be easy for you.

0: Stephen, this is Mr. Westcott. He's with the bulletin.
1: Oh, yes. What can we do for you, Mr. Westcott?
2: I stopped in the district attorney's office on my way here, Mr. Archer. They've just completed an autopsy on the body of Harry Meade.
3: Josie!
0: It wasn't my idea, Stephen. Believe me, it wasn't.
2: You understand, of course, I'm not with the police. I'm in this for a news story. Or anything else that might come my way.
1: I see.
2: I might be able to help you people if you'll tell me the truth.
1: Yes. What was the result of the autopsy?
2: The report isn't made out yet, but I think they'll find he died of a blow over the head.
0: Sit down, Mr. Westcott. I might as well tell you everything.
1: Josie, you don't have to tell this man
0: Stephen,
1: anything
0: let
1: now.
0: Me do this in my own way. You see, Mr. Westcott, it was all my doing. Stephen was in no way to blame for what happened. He used to come over in the evenings to see Harry, not me. But the more I saw him, the stronger the feeling grew on my part. Harry was heavily insured in my favor.
1: Now, Josie. Well,
0: he never took me seriously. He always scoffed at my love for the theater. And I couldn't help thinking how opportune it would be if anything took him away from me.
1: Why, Josie.
0: Do I make myself clear, Mr. Westcott?
2: Go on.
0: Well, the night Harry died, he had gone out in the back of the house, you see, to get some air. I was doing the dishes, and it came over me all of a sudden what I had to do. And so I dried my hands and went upstairs and got out an old flat iron I no longer used. And I came downstairs with it hidden under my apron and went out to where Harry was. Well, I stood there talking with him for a moment. And I waited till he turned his back to me. And then I did it.
2: You did what?
0: Well, I swung the flat iron by its handle squarely at the back of his head. He didn't die right away, but he was unconscious, and I could see it was all over. He had a weak heart, you know. And, well, afterwards, I took the iron over in the vacant lot and buried it. And the rest happened as I told you. Stephen came round, and we carried him into the house.
2: You mean you didn't notice the wound? Didn't it bleed?
0: Well, it did a little. But I washed it off, and then I took some pinkish face enamel I had left over from the days when I was an actress, and I plastered that over the wound and even powdered it so it'd be less noticeable.
2: Go on.
0: I made a good job of it because, after all, I do know something about those things, you know, makeup. So that's why the doctor never noticed it when he examined Harry's body.
1: Why, Josie, I can't believe it. Forgive me, Mr. Westcott, but this is a terrible, terrible shock to me.
0: Well, now you know everything. I suppose you may as well drive me to police headquarters.
2: Why should I?
0: You mean you aren't going to turn me in?
2: That dent in his head could have been made by the men who exhumed the body. You and I are the only witnesses to that, Mrs. Archer.
1: But, yeah, but look here, can't they tell?
2: In this case, the body happens to be in a remarkably fine state of preservation. Besides, if I do you a favor, maybe you'll cut me in for a little of that sweepstakes ticket.
1: Anything. Anything you like.
2: Good. I'll come back tomorrow and we'll talk it over. Good night.
1: Good night, Mr. Westcott. And thanks. Thanks from the bottom of our hearts.
2: Good night, Mrs. Archer.
0: Bye.
1: Well, my dear.
0: Stephen.
1: I've got to do a little thinking, Josie. This changes things considerably.
0: It won't make any difference between us, will it, Stephen? I did it for us, so we could be together.
1: But you, of all people, and going out there and then looking at his body.
0: But he was so well-preserved, Stephen. He just looked as if he was sleeping. Yes, that's peculiar.
1: What is?
0: Well, that he was looking so well. After all, it's been some time. It's just like in the Emerald Snuff Box.
1: What?
0: The Emerald Snuff Box, you remember, I played it for 33 weeks at the Court Theater opposite Henry Dixie. That was how they knew that it was poison, because of the way the body looked after all that time.
1: Poison? Well, those bungling police doctors will never find it out. We can shut up that fool of a reporter with a sweepstakes ticket. That was a windfall anyway. We'll never miss it.
0: But, Stephen, we can't count on things turning out the way we want them to. I made that confession just to give us a little time. We could take a plane in the morning and be in South America in a few hours.
1: Oh, no, that'd be very foolish. No, my dear. Our best strategy is just to go on as we always have. I'll take the train into the office, you'll take your bath and sun lamp, and we'll be the same loving couple we always have been.
3: I'm up here, Stephen, in the bath.
1: Tell me, have you got any idea where my iron pills are? I went off without them.
3: Well, they're on the sideboard in the dining room. You know perfectly well.
1: What's that?
3: I said they're on the sideboard.
1: I can't hear you, dear. Mind if I open the door just a bit?
3: No, Stephen, the sun lamp's right in front of the door. Wait till I move it.
1: That you say?
3: I said don't open the door. The lamp, Stephen.

0: Josie? Josie! Well, that's that. Oh, now who the devil? All right, I'm coming. Come on, get up.
1: Mr. Archer?
0: Yes?
1: My name's Madison, Bureau of Detectives.
0: Oh, yes, Inspector, come in. This is most opportune. You're coming just in time. I was just about to telephone the police.
1: Oh?
0: The most terrible thing has happened. My poor wife.
1: Your wife?
0: She was in the bath taking her sun lamp treatment. Like a blundering fool, I opened the door and the lamp fell over into the tub. I ran downstairs to cut off the house current, but before I got back, she must
1: have... Wait a minute. You ran all the way downstairs to cut off the house current. Why didn't you just pull out the plug?
0: I was panicky. I got confused. There was a dreadful glare of light, sparks flying all over the place. I was half blinded.
1: Where's she now?
0: Oh, she's still in there. I was trying to get up my nerve to go in when the doorbell rang. I couldn't bear to see her like that, Inspector. Electrocuted. It's too horrible.
1: Well, we'll go up there and have a look. Probably too late, though.
0: Oh, yes, Inspector, I'm afraid it is too late, but as you say, we must do all we can.
1: Yeah. Well, Miss Archer, this certainly happened at an opportune time, as you say.
0: Yes.
1: A warrant has just been sworn out for your wife's arrest for the murder of her first husband, Harry Meade. This reporter here from the Bulletin said he got a confession out of her.
2: Hello?
0: Oh, poor Josie. Poor Josie. Oh, perhaps it's just as well it happened this way.
3: Is it, Stephen? Is it just as well?
0: Josie!
2: Well, Mrs. Archer, congratulations. You carried it off with flying colors.
0: What do you mean, carried it off?
3: My stars and crowns, Stephen. I wasn't even in the tub. I just stood behind the door and screamed when the lamp went out.
0: Josie, you ought to be ashamed of yourself giving me a fright like that.
3: It's no good your pretending any longer, Stephen. Mr. Westcott was absolutely right. You're nothing but a common murderer.
0: Josie, surely you don't believe that I...
3: That is what my confession was for, you goose, to trap you. They know all about how you killed poor Harry. Well, you got the poison and everything. Don't you, Inspector?
1: That's right, Mrs. Archer.
3: Why, you're worse than Sheldon Lewis was in the Iron Claw. You would stoop to anything. Ah, stars and crown, when I think what might have happened if Harry hadn't had on his new blue serge when he bought that food steak ticket. Well, officer, do your duty.
0: Josie. Dumb little Josie.
1: Well, I guess this about ties it. Come on, Archer, let's go. Up on your feet.
3: Yes, Stephen. Up with the buttercup.

0: Suspense.
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What's in a name? A name is an identity, its meaning, and history. Washington State is full of such meaning and history. From the towering beauty of Tahoma to the serene waters of the Puget Sound, we will delve into the meanings of the names of the places that define our city, region, and state. This is our history. This is our sound. Aberdeen. Aberdeen is at the mouth of the Chehalis and Wishka Rivers, at the east end of Grays Harbor in southwest Grays Harbor County. An important forest products city, it was founded in 1867 by Samuel Benn. The name was chosen by B.A. Seaborg, who established fish packing plants at Aberdeen and at Iwako in Pacific County. He objected to the name Wishka and named the place for Aberdeen, Scotland. Edwin Van Sickle wrote that the second family in the Aberdeen area was the James B. Stewarts, who arrived in September 1875. Quote, Mrs. Stewart was born December 22, 1847, as Jean Brodie Kelman in Aberdeen, Scotland. She was instrumental in having Sam Benn name his new town Aberdeen. This information was provided by the Tacoma Public Library's online digital collections. 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
2: From Feature Story News in the UK, I'm John Beaver. Tens of thousands of passengers have been affected by a second day of disruption at UK airports. Hundreds more flights have been cancelled as the knock-on effects of Tuesday's air traffic control failure continue to strand travellers and leave aircraft out of position. More than 1,000 flights were grounded on Tuesday after the National Air Traffic Services suffered a technical failure in its flight data processing system. Airlines including British Airways and Ryanair have called for the resignation of the NAT's chief executive, Martin Rolfe, saying the system is not fit for purpose. Ollie Barrett reports from Heathrow, the worst-hit airport.
3: One of the problems that was caused by this glitch was particularly around departures from airports like this at Heathrow. And when airlines can't leave busy airports like this, that means that other planes and flights can't arrive because there isn't room for them. So all sorts of knock-on effects. Airlines are absolutely hopping mad about this. They're saying, look, if you have a glitch, if you have a problem, why don't we have a backup that immediately falls into place to make sure that we can get things up and running again very quickly? Why does there seem to be one point of failure in the system?
2: Israel has retaliated against a coordinated Western trade ban on goods from illegal settlements in the occupied West Bank by closing the British consulate in Jerusalem and barring 12 British MPs from entering the country. The United Kingdom, France and Canada announced the sanctions as part of a 12-country effort. The British Foreign Secretary told the House of Commons that ethnic cleansing of Palestinians was being carried out by what he called settler terrorists. The French Foreign Minister has warned the West Bank was on the brink of explosion and urged other European Union member states to follow suit. A record 6 companies have listed on the stock market in India, the most in a single day for 3 decades. It comes as firms rush to list before a regulatory deadline at the end of September. India is the world's busiest market for initial public offerings in 2026, with more than 160 companies raising over $8 billion so far. The surge comes despite continued uncertainty about global markets and geopolitical events, which had prompted many firms to delay their plans earlier in the year. Rebecca Bunden reports from Mumbai.
4: We had that initial impact earlier in the year of the Iran-US war on market sentiment, on market volatility, and that did prompt investors and companies to take a step back, to hold off and, in some cases, delay their IPOs as they waited and watched a bit. Now they're obviously deciding, although there's still volatility and challenges, that it's a better time. They've obviously also got their growth plans in mind.
2: From Bureaus Worldwide, this is FSN.

0: Let me alone.
1: I'm a nice guy.
0: If you don't get out of here, I'll call a cop.
1: I'm a cop.
0: Please, go away.
1: My face, isn't it, huh?
0: Please.
1: It's the ugliest face you ever saw, huh? That's what you're thinking, huh? Well, you'll never have to look at it again.
0: Let go of
1: me. No. Look at it. Look at my face for the last time.
0: Please don't kill me.
1: Look at my face for the last time in your life.
2: Our mystery drama, Somebody Stop Me, was written especially for the Mystery Theater by Sam Dan and stars Howard Da Silva. It was sponsored in part by Contact, the 12-hour cold capsule, and Buick Motor Division. I'll be back shortly with Act One.

It has been written, everybody is born with a taste for pudding. But the problem is, not everyone is born with a means

0: expert.
1: Okay.
0: The old-fashioned ways are best.
1: I guess they are. Oh, Mom, I just remembered. I got a date.
0: You're going out with a girl?
1: No, not that kind of date. I'm going to meet Charlie in Mooney's bar.
0: Oh, it's not that I think you shouldn't go out with girls.
1: It could help on my job.
0: But it's so hard to find one that's really and truly decent.
1: I'll give you a hand with the dishes first.
0: Oh, no, you go right ahead.
1: I won't be late.
0: Don't worry, I'll be all right. I may be all by myself, but I won't be lonesome.
1: You got your programs on the TV. I'll be back before they're over.
0: Stay out as long as you like. Lord knows I don't want you tied to my apron strings.
1: I'll see you later.
0: Bert.
1: Yes, Ma?
0: I notice you still have the picture of that girl. What's her name? Gloria?
1: Gloria Smith.
0: In your room. The one that was murdered last week.
1: We were just friends, Mom. I knew her from the job.
0: Shows you the kind of company she kept.
1: Well, it wasn't her fault if some maniac murdered her.
0: Now, how do we know it was a maniac, Bert?
1: Who else would just knife a girl?
0: She was a gold digger.
1: Good night, Mom.
0: A girl like that. What did she see in you? You have wonderful qualities, but they're all invisible. You're certainly not handsome, so a girl would have to be interested in you only for your money. Now, I don't want you to get hurt.
1: I realize that, Mom.
0: Oh, Bert, don't you worry. One day, the right girl will come along, and we'll both be so glad to see her.
2: Give me a beer, Inez.
3: Coming up. Hey, how you guys doing on the Gloria Smith murder, Charlie?
2: Following leads.
3: Yeah, which means you're going no place, right?
2: Maybe.
3: The girl cop ain't safe in this town. Who is?
2: Gloria wasn't a cop, Inez. She worked for traffic control.
3: So, why was she killed?
2: Could have been a nut.
3: Oh, you're a big help, Charlie. Look, if you gotta hang around a bar on your time off, why pick the one across the street from the station house? Why ain't you home with a wife and the kiddies?
2: Because I'm having a few with Bert Barringer.
3: Ugh, that creep.
2: Now, what do you call him a creep for? He's a pretty good cop.
3: Wally looks like a creep.
2: Now, he's really a nice guy.
3: You gotta admit he's ugly.
2: Well...
3: Okay, so he's homely.
2: Well, that's not his fault.
3: No, I guess not. Hey, don't you guys see enough of each other daytime?
2: We don't see each other at all, Inez. I'm in homicide. He's with the property office. He's got good ideas. I like to talk to him when I'm on a case.
3: And look who just came in.
4: Hello, Inez. Charlie.
2: Hi, Bert. Pour one for my friend, Inez, huh?
3: Coming up.
4: Sorry I'm late, Charlie.
2: No, it's okay.
4: Supper was delayed at the house.
2: It's all right.
4: I know you wanted to get home early, though.
2: Bert, you don't have to apologize all the time to everybody about everything.
3: Here you are.
4: Thanks. You look very pretty tonight, Inez.
3: If there's nothing else, I'll leave you gentlemen to your conversation.
4: She really is a good-looking girl.
2: Mm. Hey, Bert, why don't you ask her out?
4: Me? You're crazy, Charlie.
2: Well, why am I crazy?
4: She wouldn't give me a second look.
2: Oh, I don't know about that.
4: She doesn't even give me a first look.
2: Well, ask her, why don't you?
4: No, guys like you don't understand.
2: Now, what do you mean, guys like me?
4: Good-looking guys like you.
2: Oh, come on, Bert.
4: She'd go out with you if you'd asked her.
2: Well, why would I ask her? I'm married and with three kids. She knows that. How can she go out with me?
4: Well, she would or she wouldn't, depending.
2: On what?
4: On how she felt. She might or might not be in the mood. Or if she turned you down, it would be for a good reason.
2: And if she turned you down, it wouldn't be for a good reason?
4: No. No, if she turned me down, it would be because I'm ugly.
2: Are we going to go through this again, Bird?
4: No, let's drop it.
2: No, let's not. Now, look at some of the movie stars today. Are they handsome, what our parents used to call collar-rad handsome? No. They're some of the homeliest guys in the world.
4: That isn't true.
2: But they have personality. And when you talk to a girl, you just kind of mope around. You bring her down. That's why they won't go out with you, Bert. Now, you got to get with it. Now, smile. Make yourself into an interesting guy. Now, go ahead and ask her. You got the looks for today's lover. What have you got to lose? Huh? Nothing.
4: You call it nothing, Charlie, but when I ask her and she says no...
2: Now, what makes you so sure she's going to say no?
4: I can read it in her eyes. Loud and clear. You ugly baboon.
2: Oh.
4: Why would I want to go out with you? I don't need that, Charlie. Now,

0: Let's drop it.
1: Okay. Now, look, you said you had some ideas about the Gloria Smith killing.
0: Yeah. Now, first tell me, what angle are you homicide guys running with?
1: A nut, a maniac. Some guy sees her, follows her. It's a dark night, no one around. He kills her.
0: Why?
1: Why do any of them kill? Robbery, more often than not. But a purse was there, Bert. It was unopened. Also, she was still wearing her watch and her ring, so robbery is out. Of course, then there's sex, but there wasn't even a try for that. This guy just came up to her, hit her a couple of times with a knife, and ran. Now, that has to make him crazy.
0: Why? Who says he has to be crazy?
1: Well, what else could it be?
0: Angry. Mad. Mad enough to kill. And who says the guy was a stranger?
1: Well,
0: why couldn't it have been somebody who knew her? Doesn't that make more sense?
1: Well, I don't see how.
0: It would explain why nobody heard her scream.
1: But why? Why?
0: Have you questioned all the guys who knew her? Who would have a motive?
1: Okay, thanks, Bert. I have to run. I'll see you around. Night, Inez.
2: Night, Charlie.
0: Inez.
2: Yeah?
0: I'll have another.
2: Okay.
0: Could I buy you one?
2: No.
0: It's quiet this evening.
2: Yeah.
0: Is old man Mooney off tonight?
2: Mm-hmm.
0: Look, I...
2: Well?
0: You want to go out Saturday night?
2: No.
0: Oh?
2: I got a date.
0: How about Sunday?
2: Sunday night? I like to stay home.
0: Monday?
2: Well, this next week I'm working every night.
0: Oh. A week after next week?
2: Well, look, it's hard to tell. I don't know the work schedule.
0: Yeah. Well, I just... Hey, it's getting kind of late.
2: It sure is.
0: I got an early day tomorrow. Well, good night.
2: Good night.
3: More salad, Bert.
0: No. No, thanks, Mom.
3: I noticed you have a picture of another girl in your room.
0: Yeah, I have.
3: Who is she?
0: Oh, just some girl.
3: Oh, what's her name?
0: Inez Sirota.
3: Hmm. Are you sure this girl's in perfect health? She looks a bit thin.
0: Well, that's because it's a candid photo. She didn't even know I took it.
3: Yeah, she seems to be wearing a lot of makeup.
0: Well, girls do.
3: Oh, well, you just find yourself an old-fashioned girl that doesn't.
0: Do you mind if I go out tonight, Mom?
3: Bert, are you asking my permission?
0: Well, I only mean...
3: Oh, please, you make me feel like some devouring, tyrannical kind of mother.
0: Well, I just wanted to be sure you're okay.
3: Oh, Bert, darling, you shouldn't worry so much about me. You should be concerned with meeting a lovely girl and getting married and establishing a home and family of your own.
0: Yes, Mom,

0: Yes. It's me, Bert.
1: What are you doing here?
0: Well, I knew you work late Tuesday. You catch the last bus. And by the time it gets to your stop, it's kind of deserted. You still got a pretty long walk.
1: So?
0: I figured I'd walk you home.
1: Oh, yeah. That's what you figured.
0: You don't mind, do you?
1: You know, I guess you just can't take a hint, can you, Bert?
0: What do you mean?
1: I just don't go for you, Bert.
0: Why not?
1: Oh, look, I don't have to explain it.
0: It's because you don't like the way I look, right?
1: You want to lay it on the line? Sure.
0: I love you.
1: Well, that's just too bad.
0: You go out with everybody. Why not me?
1: Well, why is that your business?
0: I told you why. I love you.
1: Excuse me. I got to get home. Alone.
0: All the fellas you run around with, none of them loves you.
1: Will you please get out of my way?
0: Is even one of them here now to see that you get home safe?
1: Look, if you don't get out of here, I'll call a cop.
0: I'm a cop.
1: A cop? Yeah, you push a pencil in an office. You're a clerk.
0: I love you.
1: But I don't love you.
0: Why?
1: I don't even like you.
0: Why?
1: Because you give me the creeps.
0: My face gives you the creeps, huh?
1: Now you're talking.
0: I'm ugly, huh? I'm the ugliest man you ever seen, huh?
1: In spades. I can get a nightmare just looking at you.
0: All right. Would you like to never see my face anymore?
1: Oh, that'd be asking too much.
0: I can arrange for you never to see me again. Never.
1: What are you...
0: You'll never see anybody's face anymore.
1: Please don't. Not with a knife. Please.
0: You'll never see anybody's face again. Even the handsome ones. Never. Never again.
2: No, please. Somebody. Somebody stop me. Please, somebody stop me, please.
3: Bert, wake up, Bert.
2: Somebody stop me.
3: Somebody stop you from what?
2: I don't know. It was something terrible.
3: Oh, now, how could you do something terrible? You're such a fine boy. Oh, now, give Mom a kiss. That's it. Oh, good night. Sleep tight.
2: Yes, Mom.
3: See you in the morning.
2: Somebody stop me. Somebody stop me.
4: You know what they once said about Cleopatra? If her nose had been a half inch longer, it would have changed the map of the world. Well, here we have Bert Barringer, and if his nose had been a half inch shorter, two women perhaps might still be alive. I shall return shortly with Act Two.

0: Love makes the world go round. A rather beautiful sentiment, no? You know who said that? Lewis Carroll said it. And the world he was referring to must have been the one Alice found in Wonderland. But how about our own world? The fact is, it does go round and round and round, but what keeps it spinning? A safe bet it isn't love.
1: That girl whose picture's in your room.
2: I'll have another cup of coffee, Mom.
1: What was her name? Inez something?
2: I have to be going. I'm late.
1: Well, here's her picture in the paper.
2: What? What's she done?
1: She went and got herself murdered.
2: Inez?
1: Oh, where do you get these girlfriends, Bert?
2: Mom, they weren't my girlfriends. I just happened to know them.
1: Some fella up and stabbed her to death last night. A fine crowd she must have run around with.
2: Inez Sirota, 27 of 37 Hollywood Lane.
1: Is there any decent
2: on her way
1: left?
2: Home from work.
1: Oh, Bert, I wish you'd meet a nice young lady.
2: No apparent motive for the crime.
1: Give me that paper. Now, it's not good to fill your mind with depressing news.
2: Who could have killed her? She was such a sweet girl. 28. I'm really going to be late now, Mom.
1: Well, eat a light lunch. It's going to be a hot day.
2: Now, according to my receipt, you signed for a flashlight. I can't issue you a new one till you bring in the old one. I know you lost it. Well, you have to fill out form number 187K. Yeah, lost equipment affidavit. 6 weeks. You're very welcome, I'm sure.
3: Morning, Bert.
2: Oh, hello, Charlie.
3: You're about Inez.
2: Yeah, gee, it's a shame. You going to work on it?
3: Well, I'm still on Gloria Smith.
2: You know, maybe they could be connected. Some guy who knew them both.
3: Now, why would it have to be somebody who knew them? Why couldn't it be a random thing? You got some nut running loose who just came across both of them.
2: You ever stop to think of something, Charlie?
3: Hmm?
2: Both girls knew each other, right?
3: Yeah.
2: Gloria worked in this building and Inez worked in Mooney's across the street.
3: Bert, what are you trying to bring out?
2: I don't know. Both girls are in the same neighborhood. Maybe the killer's from the neighborhood, too.
3: Well, anything's possible.
2: That's why you homicide guys should look in the neighborhood. The killer could be very close to home. Check on their boyfriend.
3: Now, Bert. Let me close the door, huh? Now, Bert, you're the best friend I got.
2: I hope so, Charlie.
3: I gotta talk to somebody, or I'll just bust.
2: Well, sure.
3: I don't know how to start this. You see, Bert, you meet a girl, you fall in love, you get married. You know how it is?
2: No.
3: Well, take my word for it. Anyway, this girl you meet, you fall in love with, you marry. You think she's the whole world.
2: Isn't she?
3: Yeah, she is. For a while. It's nobody's fault.
2: What's nobody's fault?
3: What happens to a girl afterward? You see, Bert, she loses what it was that made you fall in love to begin with.
2: I don't understand.
3: No, you wouldn't. I'm sorry, Bert. No offense meant.
2: None taken.
3: Anyway, like I said, it's nobody's fault, least of all hers. She stays home, she has kids. But just having a kid can do something to a girl's looks. She gets fat, you know, a little sloppy. You know what I mean?
2: Yeah, but what's
3: this guy... Well, it's tough for a bright girl to stay home and wash diapers, clean the house. She just becomes somebody else. Somebody you just can't like anymore. Somebody who's no fun anymore. Will you listen to me? I'm all wound up.
2: It's all right, Charlie.
3: So a guy can't help himself, Bert. You come home and it's nag, nag, nag. And she's right. But what can I do? In the meanwhile, it's a big world out there, Bert. There are girls who want to have fun, just like you do. Do you understand?
2: Yeah.
3: No strings, just a few laughs. And with all due respect, Bert, you're inside all day in the office. Sure, you wear a shield, you carry a gun, but you could just as well be doing that job for any civilian company.
2: I guess so.
3: But Bert, I'm out there where it's ugly and mean and dangerous, where people die, innocent people. It gets to you. So I have to relax. You see, I have to have a couple of drinks and go dancing, and afterward, Bert, I can't do that with my wife anymore. And that's why,
2: That's why, What, Charlie?
3: Well, the captain gave me the job of running down the boyfriends of Gloria Smith and Inez. But I can't run them down too far.
4: Why not?
3: Because I'm a boyfriend myself, Bert.
4: You?
3: Yeah, me. And what's worse, I could be the only guy who's gone out with both of them.
4: Oh.
3: Yeah. Now, how would that look to the captain, huh?
4: But you didn't kill him.
3: How do you know?
4: How do I know? Because you're not the type.
3: Well, what is the type, Ed? A girl gives you the eye. You know what I mean? She knows you're married. She knows you may not like your wife anymore, even though you still love her. Understand?
4: Yeah.
3: No, I don't think you do.
4: No?
3: Anyway, she knows it's got no real future. Well, you straighten all that out before the first date. It's all only for a few laughs, but the laughs get fewer and fewer, and then the crying begins, and out of nowhere, it's serious. Do you see what I mean?
4: Yeah.
3: And they want you to divorce your wife and do what? Marry them. But what good is that? If you marry him, you're back where you started.
4: Couldn't you just say no?
3: No. That's impossible. It's impossible to make a woman hear the word no when the only word she wants to hear is yes.
4: Oh? Okay, it could be embarrassing, but what are you really worried about? You didn't kill him, did you?
3: I don't know.
4: Charlie!
3: I don't know, Bert, I don't.
4: But a thing like that, a guy who kills, he has to know. How could you not know?
3: Bert, listen to me. Each one of them, they threatened me. They threatened that they'd go to my wife. They'd go to the department.
2: You want to keep your voice down, Charlie? I mean, you can never tell who's standing outside the door.
3: Yeah, all right. You're right. Anyway, each one of them, in turn, laid it on the line. You're going to marry me or else. They got me so mad I couldn't see any way out. And then Gloria got killed. Gloria Smith. Oh, Lord, she was beautiful, wasn't she, Bert?
4: Oh, yeah.
3: Oh, what a break, I said to myself. Somebody, somehow, some mad killer got me off the hook. And I can't tell you how grateful I was.
4: To a killer?
3: Bert, he took her life, but he saved mine. I had nowhere to go except maybe to the holster, and one bullet would have ended my troubles forever.
2: No, Charlie, not you.
3: No, you don't know. You don't know what dames can do to you, Bert. No, just give thanks that you're not good-looking. You're better off out of it, Bert. But I forget. And before I knew it, I was running around with Inez.
2: Didn't you learn your lesson, Charlie?
3: What lesson? Who learns, Bert? It got involved just as deep. And it was the same thing, just as I'm about to end it all. She turns up dead. Okay. How? Why?
2: A maniac.
3: No, Bert. You're just saying that to make me feel better. Your original theory is right.
4: What theory?
3: A boyfriend. And I am the boyfriend. I'm the one who had the motive, the opportunity. Therefore, I'm the one who must have done it.
4: Charlie, are you confessing?
3: I don't know.
4: But surely you should know if you kill those
3: girls. No, you can do it without knowing it.
2: I can't believe
3: that. Well, sure, in that psychology course I was taking at night. You see, you can want to do something very badly, but if it's against your moral code, like murder, you can make yourself do it without knowing it.
2: Oh, no, I can't believe that.
3: It's true, Bert. Now, why do you think people walk in their sleep?
2: No, but murder...
3: You can make yourself live a whole other life without being aware of it, Bert. No, I could have killed Gloria. I could have killed Inez. I was at the end of my rope.
2: No, Charlie. No.
3: Well, who else? Who else had a motive?
2: What do you want to do?
3: I don't know.
2: Let's go have a drink.
3: Well, not across the street, okay? I could never walk into that joint again.
2: Well, let's go cross town someplace where we've never been before.
3: Yeah. The further away, the better.
2: Nice little joint, eh?
3: Yeah. Hey, Bert, take a look at what's tending bar.
2: Oh, she's beautiful.
5: What'll it be, officers?
3: Oh, well, how do you know we're cops?
5: It's a gift. My name's Maud.
2: A couple of beers.
5: On the way.
3: Hey, Bert, why don't you ask her out?
2: Nah, she wouldn't go out with me.
3: Well, how do you know?
2: She'd go out with you.
3: Yeah, but I'm not going to ask her. I'm through with that. No, I'm through forever. And this time I'm in it. You know what I'm going to do?
6: I'm going to have a quick one, and I'm going to get out of here.
4: But why?
6: Because I want you to have a clear field.
3: She wouldn't go out.
6: Something? Do you know something, Bert? I'm not even going to have a drink. I'm taking off right this minute.
4: Wait, Charlie. Look,
6: I know what I'm doing.
4: Well, just
6: not
4: one,
6: even one. Nothing.
4: Oh, I'm even with you, though.
6: Don't be a chump. Ask around.
4: She wouldn't go out with me.
6: She would. She would. Just ask. What have you got to lose? I'll see you around, huh?
5: Oh, here's your two beer. Oh, where's your friend?
4: He had to take off.
5: All of a sudden?
4: Yeah, he just remembered. He had to meet his wife.
5: Oh, wouldn't you know it?
4: Wouldn't I know what?
5: Guys like him, they're always married.
4: Well, I'm not married.
5: The two of you, you're pretty good friends, huh?
4: Oh, yeah. Listen, I was just wondering...
5: I would say he's about 30 years old, right?
4: If you weren't doing anything some night...
5: How long's he been married?
4: It doesn't have to be a Saturday night.
5: Does he have any kids?
4: Like any night, happen to be free, huh?
5: I'll tell you one thing. His wife is lucky.
4: Would you like to go out with me?
5: Listen, tell your pal anytime he wants to come in, first drink's always on the house.
4: Yeah.
1: Bert, I noticed there's a picture of a new girl in your room. I didn't know you were attracted to redheads with freckles and large staring eyes.
4: She's really much prettier in person, Mom. Mm.
1: If she is, she should photograph much better.
4: Well, this is just a candid. She didn't even know how I took it.
1: What's her name?
4: Maud.
1: Maud what?
4: Maud Leszczynski.
1: Sounds like one of those foreigners.
4: I never asked.
1: Is she your new girlfriend?
4: Oh, Mom, she's just some girl I met.
1: Well, I hope she doesn't end up like all the others.
0: And so do we. There seems to be a little pattern operating here, no? Offhand, we get the idea that Bert Barringer is a dangerous man to turn down when he asks for a date. Well, at least he has her picture in his room. Maybe that can hold him for a while. I'll be back in just a few moments with Act 3.

0: Every man is the center of a circle whose fatal circumference he cannot break. Well, maybe, maybe not. There are those of us who somehow manage to go beyond our own circumference, beyond the psychological limits of our own morality. In other words, there are some people who simply do not know what they are doing.
1: Hello.
2: Hi.
1: You don't remember me, huh? I was in here a couple of nights ago with another guy. And even though we were in plain clothes, you spotted us for cops right off.
2: Charlie!
1: No, I'm not Charlie. I'm Bert.
2: Oh, I know. How's Charlie?
1: He doesn't get out much at night, what with being a married guy and all.
2: When's the last time you were with Charlie?
1: Listen, I was thinking...
2: Does he have a girlfriend?
1: Do you like to go see shows? There's this great musical playing downtown, right from Broadway in New York. You just can't get tickets, but a friend of mine, he was able to get a pair, and it turns out he can't go. So I can have them. It's for tomorrow night. Are you doing anything? You want to go? What do you say, huh?
2: What do I say to what?
1: Nothing.
3: No. I don't want to. Stop me. Somebody stop me, please. Somebody stop me. Stop me.
4: Bert, dear, wake up.
3: Somebody stop me. Stop me.
4: Bert, get up.
3: Stop. What?
4: Oh, darling, you were having a nightmare. What were you dreaming about?
3: About them, Mama. I dream about them.
4: Who, darling?
3: Inez, Gloria.
4: Oh, why? Why should you dream about those two?
3: Because, Mama, because I killed them.
4: Oh, my poor boy. Why should you dream you killed them?
3: I don't kill them in my dreams, Mama. I really killed them.
4: Oh, no, not you, not my Bert.
3: I can't help it. I killed them. I kill again. They laugh at me.
4: No. You need your sleep. It's important for you to rest.
3: Mama, I should turn myself in.
4: For what?
3: For murder.
4: Now, don't say that.
3: But I don't have the courage. Please, Mama, stop me. Stop me from killing.
4: Oh, Bert, go back to sleep. Dear, get your rest.
3: Mama.
4: That's a good
3: Mama,
4: boy.
3: Remember, Mama, I asked you to stop me. I asked you.

0: apartment. Well, what do you want?
1: I want you to notice me.
0: Yeah? Well, consider yourself noticed. Now, be it.
1: I want you to look at me. Listen to me.
0: Okay. Now, take off before I call a cop.
1: I'm a cop.
0: Yeah?
1: Don't you remember me?
0: Well, why would I remember you?
1: I remember you. My name is Bert.
0: Bert?
1: Yeah, I'm Charlie's buddy.
0: Oh, well, why didn't you say so? You know, I just saw Charlie.
1: Shut up.
0: What?
1: Shut up. I don't want to talk about Charlie. I want to talk about me.
0: Yeah?
1: Yeah, me. Bert Barringer. I'm a human being. I got feelings. I'm a normal guy like other guys.
0: Now, look, Bert, if that's what your name is.
1: Yes, it's Bert. I must have told you 50 times. But you don't remember. You look at me as if I don't exist.
0: Now, look, it's getting kind of late.
1: I'm not leaving till I say what I come to say.
0: I'm asking you in a nice way.
1: Why don't you notice me?
0: Look, if you don't leave here this minute, I'll call the station house.
1: Why don't you go out with me? I could show you a good time. I'm a gentleman. I'll treat you like a lady.
0: You're crazy.
1: Dinner in the finest restaurant, afterwards a show.
0: Hey, that sure sounds great. Well, we'll do it tomorrow.
1: No, we'll do it tonight.
0: Well, but I can't.
1: Will you what?
0: I...
1: You're trying to get rid of me,
0: huh? No, it's just I'm tired.
1: You don't want to go out with me. Tell the truth. Oh,
0: please don't come closer. We'll go out tomorrow.
1: We'll never go out. You think I'm a creep,
0: No,
1: huh?
0: No, please. You're choking me.
1: An ugly creep, huh? That's what you think I am? That's why you don't want to look at me? Well, you won't have to look at me anymore.
0: Please don't.
1: Nothing. See? I look in your eyes, and they see nothing. You'll never have to look at me again. Never, never again. Foolish Maud. I was so much in love with you. Why didn't you ever notice me?
2: Bert, here are your eggs. You were out late last night, weren't you? Did you have a date?
1: No, Mom.
2: Oh, you don't have to be afraid to tell me. My goodness, even if you did go out with that pop-eyed redhead, where do you get such an atrocious taste in women?
3: We interrupt our morning musicale for a bulletin. Another mysterious murder. The latest victim of a mad killer is Miss Maud Leszczynski.
2: Maud Leszczynski? The one whose picture is in your room?
3: She was found strangled to death in her apartment just a few hours ago. So far, there seems to be no apparent motive for the murder. We'll bring you more details as they come in.
2: Oh, who could have killed her?
1: Mama, now listen to me.
2: Oh, Bert, now don't talk nonsense.
1: We go through this every day, I told you. Fill out a lost property form, 187A. Okay? Yeah, well, the same to you.
4: Hi, Bert.
1: Hello, Charlie.
4: You got a minute?
1: Sure. Sit down.
4: You heard about Maud?
1: Yeah, it's a shame. You got any leads?
4: Bert, I know who did it. I got the killer.
1: That's terrific. Who is it?
4: Me.
1: Oh, come on, Charlie.
4: Bert, don't say anything, please. I'm here because you're the only one I can really talk to. With Gloria, I can only suspect. With Inez, I was pretty sure. With Maud, I'm positive.
1: But why?
4: Well, for starters, Bert, I knew all three of them. Now, who else did?
1: Well, me?
4: You don't count. I mean...
1: I know what you mean.
4: Well, even so, you didn't want to kill them, any of them. What reason would you have, Bert? Me, I lost control. I remember I wanted to shoot Gloria. She was found dead. I wanted to stab Inez right through the heart. It happened to her. And Maud was the worst. What I wanted to do was choke her to death with my bare hands, and that's just how she died.
1: But you told me before, you didn't know for a fact that you're the killer.
4: I have to be. I am the killer. And I'm going to pay for it.
1: How? You're going to turn yourself in?
4: Bert, I have a wife, kids. How can I go to jail? They'd be disgraced for life. Now, the only thing I can do is kill myself.
1: No, Charlie, you're not the killer. I know you're not.
4: Oh, yeah, how do you know?
1: Because I'm the killer.
4: What?
1: I'm the killer.
4: Oh, Bert. Bert, I thought I knew what friendship was, but not until just now. You take the rap for me, Bert.
1: I killed him, Charlie. I couldn't help myself. Believe me.
4: Yeah, sure, sure, pal.
1: I'm too scared now to confess, too frightened to sign a statement, but I will. I will.
4: No, no, no, pal. Don't try to save me. I have to get caught sooner or later. I can't go on getting tied up with names and being forced to kill them to break free.
1: Charlie, it isn't you. It's me.
4: Bert, don't try to save me. I'm not worth it. I don't learn. Gloria, Inez, Maud, and if a good-looking dame was to give me the eye right this minute, I'd be off and running.
1: Charlie, you've got to believe me.
4: No, I know. I know what I've got to do. My conscience won't let me do anything else.
1: Promise me. Promise me you won't do anything foolish. Promise.
4: Sure, sure, Bert, sure.
1: Doreen?
2: Look, Bert, if you want another drink, okay. If you want to ask what I think you're going to ask, forget it.
1: Would you like to go to a basketball game?
2: No.
1: I can get tickets to the finals.
2: No.
1: Doreen, Doreen, why don't you go out with me?
2: That's how it is, Bert.
1: I happen to know you're not going steady or anything.
2: I'm sorry.
1: Is it because you think I'm an ugly creep?
2: I don't think you're ugly. I don't think you're a creep.
1: Then why won't you go out with me?
2: I guess you could just say the chemistry isn't right. Excuse me, Bert. I have to serve those folks at the other end, okay? Eat some more cereal, Bert. You need the roughage. I see you got another girl's picture in your room.
1: Yeah. Doreen. Doreen Croswell. But that's neither here nor there. Why do I have nightmares in which I dream I kill eight girls?
2: Yes, you had one last night. Stop me, stop me, you shouted. Stop me before I kill again. Bert, I didn't have the heart to wake you.
1: Mama?
2: Hmm?
1: Mama, you have to help me. You have to come to the station house with me. I killed Gloria and Inez and Maud. Doreen, she's next. Because she laughs at me, too.
3: We interrupt for a special news bulletin. Officer Charles Foster was found dead in his police car early this morning.
1: No.
3: He committed suicide with a single bullet from his service revolver. He left a note in which he wrote, I confess to the murders of Gloria Smith, Inez Sirota, and Maud Lisinski. May the Lord have mercy on my soul.
1: Oh, no.
3: Further details as they come in.
1: He didn't kill them.
2: Now, you see, Bert, your friend Charlie was the guilty one all along.

0: Please, Mama, stop me. Call me.
1: Wake up, Bert. Wake up.
0: Now,
1: that's enough. Enough nonsense.
0: Stop me, Mama. I don't want to kill again.
1: Your friend, Charlie, your handsome friend, did it. You envy him his good looks, so you make up for it by trying to accept the blame. You're being childish.
0: Mama, help me.
1: Yes, of course, but first, relax. Relax. Yes, some nice, quiet, soothing music to relax your nerves.
0: Stop me, Mama.
1: It's over. It's all over. Charlie confessed.
0: But I killed them.
1: Oh, darling, you didn't kill anybody. My son couldn't kill anybody.
2: A special report. The body of a young lady was found in her apartment late this evening.
0: I begged you, Mama.
2: She was strangled. She was identified as Miss Doreen Caswell.
0: I begged you to stop me.
1: Doreen Caswell?
2: We will have further details on the hour.
0: I killed her, Mama.
1: No, Bert.
0: She laughed at me.
1: Bert.
0: Call the station.
1: No, no.
0: Please, Mama, help me. Take me to the station house, please.
1: Oh, my poor little boy.
0: Yes, Mama. I'm your little boy.
1: My little boy who never grew up.
0: Call the station house.
1: Bert,
0: Dial the number, Mama.
1: Bert, you...
0: I'm afraid to go by myself. But if you go with me, everything will be all right. Ask for Captain Halliday. He'll know what to do.
1: Hello. May I have Captain Halliday?
0: Thank you, Mama. Thank you.
3: Sons and mothers, and silver cords, and illusions, and the secret hurts and the unhealed wounds, and love. Yes. The answer is, love must be blind. That explains why love blunders and stumbles and gets everyone into trouble. If only love could see where it was going. But then, perhaps it would no longer be love. I shall return in just a few moments.
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0: Mr. James Barry once told us, let no one who loves be called altogether unhappy. Even love unreturned has its rainbow. We must respectfully disagree. Our story has been, perhaps, the ultimate in unreturned love. And look at what happened to all the lovers in it. Well, that's one of the hazards that accompany love, which is certainly far and away the most dangerous pastime or occupation known to man and woman. Our cast included Howard Da Silva, Larry Haynes, Bryna Rayburn, and E.B. Juster. The entire production was under the direction of Hyman Brown. And now, a preview of our next tale.
1: You mean when I crashed during the Stuttgart raid, he helped you and the others smuggle me out and back to England?
2: He was the one who picked you up when you parachuted down. He risked his life for you, dragging an unconscious man in daylight right under the noses of the Germans to one of our hideouts.
1: Well, so my hat's off to him, but these are different times.
2: What different times? To help any member of the underground is simply a reflex action, as tonight. And at any time, I would trust Jean with my life. I would always be sure that...
1: What is it?
2: Oh, something in the pocket of my coat. He must have slipped it there when he embraced me.
1: What?
2: It's a necklace, a diamond necklace.
1: Shh, the police are coming back. You better report it to
2: him. No, but if you love me, if you ever want to marry me, say nothing. Let me do the talking.
0: 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This is E.G. Marshall inviting you to return to our Mystery Theater for another adventure in the macabre. Until next time...

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1: A Sound of Words, or 10 variations on a theme of language found by the shores of Puget Sound. First variation. If there is such a thing as good graffiti, perhaps it's painted on the concrete box near the pebbles and rocks of Chambers Bay. Things I hate. 1. Vandalism. 2. Irony. 3. Lists. Second variation. On his way to the Sound, a man drives past two businesses that share a one-story building. He is amused by the proximity of their signs. Organ Service is not that far from Mattress Mania. Third variation. A man stands by the shoreline tracks and watches a train rumble by. Boxcar after boxcar, tagged by rail yard blakes, merging word and image for poets further down the line. Fourth variation. He sits on a tree by the beach and recalls a blog about Andy Warhol's bid to paint a flower on the dome. The blogger wondered about Warhol's potential connection to Tacoma. She meant to say affinity, but wrote instead infinity. She wrote, "It's tempting to think Warhol felt infinity for Tacoma." The man smiles. If Warhol didn't feel infinity then, he certainly feels it now. Fifth variation. Between the boathouse and Owen Beach, a promenade of poems beneath his feet. Kevin Miller has written, "Use rain for promises, smooth stones for wishes, the eye of a seal to find the way home." Sixth variation. Because it's today and the tide is out, he can walk all the way to the point. Past small walls of gray clay, inscribed with the sentiments of love and youth, hearts, initials, and names fade before the forevers. Seventh variation. While thinking about the merits of pushing on, he pushes on and is rewarded. Raccoon tracks. First one raccoon, then two. Branches of trees pulled down by the sand, an odd forest on the shore. A deer has shown the way through. He sits on a moss-covered tree near a landscape of shells. Seagulls call, but the mussels are quiet. In the fog, he hears a boat engine stop. A fisherman says, "This is the spot. This is the spot. This is the spot." Eighth variation. The man misses his son. Carves dad in the clay at his feet. The tide washes over the word. Ninth variation. The way back is always different. There's more light and the mixed emotions of return. The mountain is out and more visible now. He hears a splash and lingers to watch a dolphin rise and fall. Not long ago, someone scaled a dangerous cliff to leave behind a reminder. Carpe diem. Tenth variation. He turns from the words and resumes the journey home. A blue heron pauses lifts, flies heavily away. The sound of the sound is small waves lapping.

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Well, it's time for fun with Burns and Allen, and time for you to discover the way women all over the country have learned how to give the family a breakfast that is different. Serve Spam and Eggs. Just open a can of Spam, cut off slices of this delicious meat, and fry quickly in a hot pan. Man alive, how those golden brown, sizzling hot slices of tender, juicy, taste-tempting meat make a hit. The family will say, "Gee, Mom, that's the best breakfast we've had in a long time." That's because Spam is different. A combination of pork shoulder meat to make Spam sweet and juicy, and the ham meat it takes to give Spam that extra flavor and goodness. Look for this sentence, "pork shoulder meat with ham meat added," on the label of the Spam can. Then you'll know you're getting the real thing, the genuine S-P-A-M Spam.

0: now the stars of our great big happy family, George and Gracie.
1: Thank you very much. Well, Gracie, tonight is election eve. Tomorrow is the big day. You go to the polls and you vote for the man you'd like to have with you for the next 4 years.
2: Oh, swell.
1: Who are you going to vote for?
2: Clark Abel.
1: Gracie, Clark Abel is handsome, romantic, a great lover, has a lot of personality, but he knows absolutely nothing about politics.
2: Well, nobody is perfect.
1: Look, try to understand. In order to run for office, you have to belong to a certain party.
2: That's Clark Abel.
1: What party does he belong to?
2: Carol Lombard.
1: Look, Gracie, I'll try to explain election to you.
2: Good.
1: Let's start at the beginning.
2: Good.
1: Now, where did you register?
2: Good.
1: No, where did you register?
2: Oh, at the corner drugstore.
1: Good.
2: So that's my stuff.
1: Never mind. Now, tomorrow, when you go into that drugstore, someone at the door will hand you a folded piece of paper. Do you know what's printed on it?
2: Giant size malted milk special today, 11 cents.
1: No, it's the ballot listing the candidates. Anyway, in the drugstore, you'll see a voting machine.
2: What's that?
1: What's at the polls that votes every 5 minutes?
2: My brother.
1: Gracie, did you read your ballot?
2: Oh, I know it by heart.
1: What's proposition number 5?
2: Let's park here, babe. I ran out of gas.
1: Gracie, I'd like to talk to you. Will you come a little closer?
2: That's proposition number 4.
1: Gracie, proposition number 5 is daylight saving time.
2: What's that?
1: Well, there's a certain amount of daylight in each day.
2: Yes.
1: They want to add 1 more hour to give us more sunshine. And I say, let's squeeze in the extra hour.
2: That's proposition number 3.
1: Look, Gracie, when I go to the polls, I'm voting against you.
3: Bueno, ¿y qué es eso del día, de la noche, de la hora, el cambio? Ese? Yo no entiendo qué cosa es eso.
1: Well, the kid is tired again. What is it, Senor Lee?
3: I know who you're going to vote for, Senor Burns. When you were talking on the telephone, I was eavesdripping.
1: It's not dripping, it's dropping.
3: Drip.
1: Drop.
3: Drip.
1: Drop.
3: Drip.
1: Drop.
3: We're having unusual weather.
1: Quiet, guitar player.
2: Say, George, does daylight saving time affect the whole country?
1: Well, yes, it does. You see, the sun rises in the east and sets in the west.
2: You know, it's too bad it doesn't rise in the west and set in the east.
1: Why?
2: Well, then you could drive to work in the morning without having the sun in your eyes.
1: Gracie, for thousands of years, the west has been in the west, the east has been in the east, the north has been in the north, and the south has been in the south.
2: That's the trouble with this country. It's in a rut.
1: Leave the country alone. It's doing fine.
2: You know, I think it'd be a lot better to put the Atlantic Ocean where the Pacific Ocean is and the Pacific Ocean where the Atlantic Ocean is.
1: And wouldn't that be rather confusing?
2: Well, that's the idea. It would fool the other navies.
1: Yeah, well, you haven't thought of an idea for Pike's Peak, have you?
2: Mm-hmm. I'd level it off.
1: You'd level off Pike's Peak?
2: Well, sure. So on a clear day, the people in Denver could see Catalina.
1: Marty, what are you going to play tonight?
4: The blues from William Grant Still's Lenox Avenue Suite, George.
1: Well,
4: by the way, I got it all in, too. George, who was that beautiful girl you were dancing with at Ciro's the other night? You really had a grip on her.
1: Well, for your information, wise guy, she happened to be my aunt.
4: Brother, if that was your aunt, somebody ought to tell your uncle.
1: Gee whiz. A fella can't go out with his own aunt without somebody...

0: Imagine a girl like that falling for an old thing like you.
1: Oh, yeah? If I'm such an old thing, how come the first time I met her, she took me for 25?
2: Well, maybe that's all the money you had.
1: Anyway, Fifi is coming up here tonight, and you'll really see a beautiful girl. Gee, I wish I knew something to say in French.
2: Well, say what my uncle said the first time he met a French girl.
1: What did he say?
2: Qu'est-ce que c'est, que si, que ça?
1: Qu'est-ce que c'est, que si, que ça? What does that mean?
2: Well, I don't know, but it must mean something. They're married now and have 12 children.
1: Pardon me, pray. Qu'est-ce que c'est, que si, que ça?

0: That was swell, Artie. You really stepped out on that clarinet.
1: Oh, say, George, when is Miss Fifi of the Follies Bergère getting here? I'd sure like to meet her.
0: Oh, she'll be here. When she gets here, you'll really see something. She's really a doll face. And her nose is so cute, the way it turns up.
2: How long has it been lost?
0: Imagine her being stuck on me. You know, she's a Follies Bergère girl, and she's got stage door Johnnies.
2: Are they anything like the measles?
0: Gracie, don't you believe me? Look at my face. Can't you see it in my eyes? This time it's really love.
2: That's proposition number three.
0: Bud, do you believe in love at first sight?
1: Oh, please, George, this is so sudden.
0: I don't mean that.
2: Oh, I know what you mean. I'll never forget once I met a fellow in the movies. He was sitting on an end seat, yes. And there was an empty seat in the middle of the row. So I sat down in his lap, and I was watching the picture.
0: Gracie,
2: and all
0: Gracie,
2: of a...
0: Gracie, look, if there was an empty seat, why did you sit on his lap?
2: Oh, I hate to make people get up in the middle of a picture just so I can get a seat.
0: So you sat down on his lap.

0: Yes, and all of a sudden I felt his hand on my shoulder, and did I get mad? And I said to him, I said,
1: Gracie,
0: I said...
1: the man wanted to see the picture. After all, he couldn't see through you.
0: Yeah, but I could see through him, if you know what I mean.
1: I think I know what you mean.
0: And before I knew it, he grabbed me, and he hugged me, and he kissed me.
1: Well,
0: and
1: why didn't you call the manager?
0: I did. He made him leave the theater and get in his car.
1: Well, that's the end of that.
0: No, I had just as much trouble with him in his car.
1: Well, anyway, wait till you meet Fifi. She's really something.
2: Well, I was out with a showgirl the other night, George, who was really something.
1: You, Bud Heaster, went out with a showgirl?
2: Oh, shh, not so loud. I don't want my scoutmaster to hear.
1: You a Boy Scout going out with a showgirl?
2: Well, you don't think the fellows call me Lone Wolf Heaston just because of my merit badges.
1: Well, what happened with this girl?
2: Well, the first night I met her, she threw her arms around me and kissed me for 22 seconds.
1: Well, how did you know it was exactly 22 seconds?
2: Well, because while she was kissing me, I said to myself, spam is such tender, juicy, delicious meat. Spam is made of pork shoulder meat with ham meat added. That's why it's different. Spam makes a meal that sticks to the ribs and needs no refrigeration. And that always takes 22 seconds.
1: You know, Bud, as a lover, you're something less than a C. Aubrey Smith.
0: Say, George.
1: I thought that would get something. We had such a big argument about that.
0: Well, look, George, if you want a few hints on how to impress Fifi, listen to me. Now, first of all, you dress all wrong.
1: I do?
0: You should wear a dark suit and a red tie and a black shoe and a brown shoe and a carnation in your lapel.
1: Just a minute.
0: And
1: I wear a black shoe and a brown shoe?
0: Well, certainly. You don't want to think you only have one pair of shoes.
1: Well, all right. I'll go right out and get myself a black shoe and a brown shoe.
0: Open-toed.
1: Open-toed?
0: Well, you don't want to think you haven't any socks.
1: Well, thanks for the advice.
0: Oh, it was nothing. And when you take Fifi into a restaurant and you're drinking coffee, be sure to hold your little finger out.
1: Hold my little finger out?
0: Yes.
1: That's smart, huh?
0: Well, it's not smart, but you've got to have a place to hang your donut.
1: You know, Gracie, I'll make an impression on Fifi without your advice.
3: Senor Burns, if you want to make a hit with a girl, why don't you do what I do?
1: What's that?
3: Last night, I took my girl to a movie and bought her some orchards.
1: It's not orchards, it's orchids. The C-H is pronounced like K.
3: Oh.
1: What movie did you see?
3: The Dictator, with Carly Kaplan.
1: Well, I'll not only take her to the movies, but I'll also buy her a bottle of champagne. Didn't I get it, over? Gee, I wonder what's keeping Fifi. I'm going out to phone her. Sound man, open the door. Gee, it's 7:45.
4: 7:45, oh.
1: Sound man, hey, 4 years in Harvard. What are you yelling about? What happened?
4: Forgive me, Mr. Burns. That was my draft number.
1: Well, they probably won't get to you for a long time, Harvard.
4: Well, I'm not worried about that. I just wanted to suggest somebody to take my place when I'm called. You see, it'll take me 8 or 9 months to break him in.
1: How can it take anybody 8 or 9 months to learn how to open and close a door?
4: He happens to be a Yale man.
1: Well, I'm going out to call Fifi. I'll be right back.
5: Hey, can you imagine George going out with a girl from the Follies Bergère? He's really a fast worker.
0: At his age, you gotta work fast. Come in.
6: Bonjour. Pardonnez-moi, mais je suis très tard et je cherchais Monsieur... Oh, I say, I am looking for George Burns. He is here? Yes? No?
4: Now I know what George means. Boy, she's beautiful.
5: Yeah, should happen to me.
6: I'm just a little bit late, and I hope George is not angry with this Fifi.
0: Why, Sadie Smith!
6: Gracie!
0: Well, I haven't seen you since you and my sister were waitresses in the chili bowl.
6: Yes, say, whatever happened to Bessie?
0: Oh, huh? She gave up her job. She doesn't have to work anymore.
6: You mean she got married?
0: No, she got divorced.
6: Oh!
0: Sadie, how long have you been in the Follies?
6: Me? Oh, I'm still a waitress at the chili bowl. But listen, don't tell George. I must always be Fifi to him.
0: Oh, that's a swell joke on George. He'll be right in.
6: Okay, then I guess I better go out and come back in again. I don't want him to get wise that you know me. Well, au revoir.
0: Demi-class.
5: Well, well. So George's French beauty turns out to be a waitress in the chili bowl, huh?
1: Shh, shh, here he comes. Oh, I just called up Fifi and there's no answer. I wonder when my little lamb will get here.
0: Well, as soon as Fifi brings it.
2: Now the smoothies, Babs, Charlie, and Little will sing Trade Wind.

0: Look, Gracie, you can help me out. You've been out with fellas.
1: Not since this morning.
0: Well, anyway, when Fifi gets here, she'll probably want to go to a nightclub, and I'd much rather drive to the beach. After all, a fella... Well, anyway, what does a fella say to a girl when he wants a spoon?
1: Well, that all depends whether you want a teaspoon or a tablespoon.
0: Teaspoon or a tablespoon? I'd like to know what goes on in your mind.
2: I'd like to know what goes on in every woman's mind.
0: You would?
2: You know, I got to thinking about you women in cities, towns, and villages all over this country and the questions you must have in your minds when you go shopping. Being the wise shoppers that you are, you naturally are greeted with all sorts of claims and counterclaims about the food your family eats.
1: But when are you going to tell them about Spam?
2: Oh, right now, Gracie.
1: Huh.
2: Here's something you should know about Spam. 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

0: Now, listen, everybody. When Fifi gets here, I may act kind of bossy, and that's only because I want to show her that I'm the fellow that runs all the stuff around here.
1: Oh,
0: see?
1: So you want to give her the impression that you're a big shot. You're going to lay it on thick, huh, George?
0: Well, yes, I'm going to lay everything on a platter.
2: Do you think she'll be able to lift it?
0: And another thing, Fifi never listens to the radio, and she doesn't know that I'm a comedian.
2: Oh, don't worry. She'll never find it out up here.
0: Well, in case I say something witty, I'd appreciate it very much if you'd laugh it up a little bit.
2: You mean like Don Wilson?
0: Well, not so much. Well, that's her now.
2: Oh, quick, George, fix your tie. Your knot is loose.
0: My knot?
2: Yeah, oh, pardon me, it's your Adam's apple.
0: Oh, yes. I guess it slipped a little bit. Come in.
3: Ah, there you are, George, my darling. Now that I see you again, I am, how you say it, très content, très heureux, très charmant, très ravissant.
0: Ah, Fifi, you are lovely tonight.
3: Ah, you are très, très jolie.
0: Gracie, doesn't she talk a snappy French?
2: Yeah. You can notice it by the way she handles those trays.
0: Well, anyway, Fifi, this is Gracie Allen.
3: Oh, I am so, so very happy to meet you.
0: And Gracie, this is Fifi Lamotte, star of the Follies Bougie.
2: Well, how do, Fifi? Pull up a counter and sit down.
0: Please, and Fifi, this is Artie Shaw.
3: Oh, bonjour. Je suis très contente de faire votre connaissance. Monsieur Shaw, you are so ooh-la-la.
4: Fifi, you are so à la carte, à la mode, top of the mode.
0: Well, don't mind him, Fifi. He probably learned his French off a menu. And this is Bud Heaston.
3: Oh, you American man. You are so merveilleux.
5: What does that mean?
0: Well, that means terrific in French.
4: Oh, Fifi, spam.
3: Spam? Spam? What does that mean?
5: Well, that's terrific in any language.
0: You know, that Bud always says the right thing.
2: Oh, yes, he's smart. Want to see him make a fire with two sticks?
0: A little later, not... Fifi, now you've met the whole Spam family.
3: Poopsie, you're so busy you forgot to kiss your little Fifi.
0: Well, Fifi, you see, kissing... Well, I read someplace that it shortens one's life.
6: Well, who wants to live forever? Come here, baby.
0: Never mind, Artie. I'll kiss Fifi. Come here, Fifi.
3: Oh... Some kisser.
2: Hmm. Yeah, hasn't he?
0: Please, Gracie.
6: You know, that Poopsie has really turned out to be quite a romantic kid.
3: Romantic? Here, read this poem you just
0: said. The poem?
2: Oh,
0: no,
2: let
0: Fifi.
2: Me see it. Oh, no, no, no. Come on,
0: Fifi,
2: right?
0: We've got to go. We've got to get to the bowl. There's a concert.
3: Oh, well, goodbye.
2: Oh, Fifi, if you don't show me the poem, it may be chilly at the bowl, if you know what I mean.
0: Now, don't do it, Fifi. Let me give you a little tip.
2: Put it under the plate.
0: Quiet.
3: Oh, the poem. Well, here it is.
2: Oh, isn't this
0: cute? Please, give me that poem.
2: Now, please,
0: I won't
2: George.
0: Let you read it.
2: Please.
0: Give me that poem.
2: George.
0: Well, Fifi, I'll talk to you later.
2: Fifi, Fifi, you for Mifi. And to put it very briefy, if you will be my weefy, I'll be down to get you in a jeefy.
0: Oh, stop laughing. My name is George Burns, not Robert.
7: Never mind, Senor Burns. Your poem sounded like it was written by Keats.
0: The immortal Keats?
7: No, the dead-end Keats.
0: Well, come on, Fifi. Let's go.
2: Au revoir. Goodbye. Oh, and George, I want to congratulate you. Fifi's a lovely girl. You can depend on her.
0: Well, thanks, Gracie.
2: No matter what happens, she'll always be waiting.
0: Do you really think she'll always be waiting?
2: Unless she gets lucky like my sister Bessie and marries one of the customers.
0: What? Well, this is silly. I don't... Come on, Fifi, let's go.
1: Goodbye, Fifi, and make George take you in for something to eat.
0: Yeah? Well, don't worry about me being tight. I took her into Ciro's last night, and we had lobster, and you should have seen the one Fifi ate.
7: Ay, caramba, que barbaridad. That's my draft number.
0: What's your draft number?
7: 158.
0: Everybody, come on, Fifi. We better go.
6: Say, Gracie, you know, I can't let this thing go any further. I'm going to tip George off.
2: You mean you're going to tell him who Fifi really is?
6: Yeah, I'm going to give him a few hints. George.
0: What is it, Ollie?
6: Come here a second, will you, George?
0: Well, Pardon me a second. I'll be right with you, Fifi.
6: Look, I'm in a very funny spot, George. I've been taking out a certain girl.
0: Yes.
6: And she fooled me by passing herself off as a big, glamorous star.
0: Yeah.
6: I just found out she works as a waitress in a restaurant. What do you think I ought to do, brush her off?
0: Brush her off? Why don't you do what I'm doing?
6: What you're doing?
0: Yeah. You see this glamorous French brave, Fifi? Nothing. Sadie Smith works in a chili bowl.
6: You mean you knew that all the time?
0: Certainly.
6: And you're still taking her out?
0: Taking her out? Where else can you get a girl who looks like Hedy Lamarr, kisses like Ann Sheridan, and gives you a 10-course dinner for 39 cents?

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1: Well, Gracie, say goodnight.
2: Well, just a minute, George. Before we go, I'd like to say something to all voters of this country.
1: Well, that's a lovely thought. Voters of this country, Gracie has something to say to you. Go ahead, Gracie.
2: Hello.
1: Good night, all.
0: 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This is Bud Heaston reminding you to remember that cold or hot...

0: Have you tried Hormel Chili Con Carne? 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
1: What's in a name? A name is an identity, its meaning, and history. Washington State is full of such meaning and history. From the towering beauty of Tahoma to the serene waters of the Puget Sound, we will delve into the meanings of the names of the places that define our city, region, and state. This is our history. This is our sound. Aberdeen. Aberdeen is at the mouth of the Chehalis and Wishka Rivers, at the east end of Grays Harbor in southwest Grays Harbor County. An important forest product city, it was founded in 1867 by Samuel Benn. The name was chosen by B.A. Seaborg, who established fish packing plants at Aberdeen and at Iwako in Pacific County. He objected to the name Wishka and named the place for Aberdeen, Scotland. Edwin Van Sickle wrote that the second family in the Aberdeen area was the James B. Stewarts, who arrived in September 1875. Quote, Mrs. Stewart was born December 22, 1847, as Jean Brodie Kelman in Aberdeen, Scotland. She was instrumental in having Sam Benn name his new town, Aberdeen. This information was provided by the Tacoma Public Library's online digital collections. 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

0: 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And like this.
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0: Welcome in. Welcome. Uncanny Grimes. One of the extra dividends of being your host on Mystery Theater is that it gives me the opportunity to present stories that have meant a great deal to me personally. Tales that have been bubbling up in me and aching to be told since I first read them. Such as those written by the great Russian masters of storytelling. Dostoevsky, Tolstoy, Gorky, and my beloved Anton Chekhov. And today, leaves from his book.
1: I regret, Maria, to have to ask you to come here to identify this deceased individual. But you knew him well. Better, in fact, than anyone else in the village.
2: I didn't wish to come, but I felt it my duty.
1: Do you recognize this man? Can you identify him?
2: Oh, my Lord. It is him. Oh, my Sergei. Why did it have to be you?
0: Our drama, The School Mystery, is adapted from the classic works of Anton Chekhov for the Mystery Theater by James Agate Jr. and stars Patricia Elliott. I shall return shortly with Act One.
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8: 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Two big chocolatey cookies with a generous helping of creamy fudge in between. 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
8: I'm sure your mother's an excellent baker, but Keebler chocolate fudge cookies are baked by Elle.
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7: Mom, are you in this tree?

0: The schoolmistress is one of the most touchingly tragic creatures Anton Chekhov ever created. It is winter in a small Russian village. Maria Vasilevna has dismissed her classes for the day, has put away the slate and stored her precious books inside her table.
1: Natalia Vasilevna, open the door!
0: I'm coming!
1: Oh, quickly, let me inside. The snow has fallen between my collar and my neck, sitting up there in my car. It was fierce driving over here, Maria.
0: But what are you doing here at all, Semyon? I don't go to town to collect my salary until the end of the month. That's a week away.
1: I am here on an unfortunate mission. I have come to fetch you.
0: Oh, what?
1: There has been an unfortunate accident.
0: To whom? Not one of my pupils?
1: No, to Hanov.
0: Oh. Thank you, Hanov.
1: Yes, so they sent for me to fetch you.
0: What happened to him?
1: No, please, get your coat. We must go.
0: But why should I go?
1: The commissioner asked me to ask you to help identify him. I know it's gruesome, but you are the only one, Maria Vasilievna.
0: Okay. Dead. It's not possible.
1: I'm afraid it is. Will you do it?
0: Please. I must sit down. This is terrible. I don't understand why Sergei has to be identified. Don't they know it is he?
1: No, not positively. As for me, I never looked at the man that closely, so the commissioner didn't ask me.
0: And the other members of the Zemstvo school board to which Sergei donated his time, the other...

0: I go and identify as that person when it doesn't even look like Sergei Hanov. What happened? Was it a hunting accident?
1: Oh, no one is exactly sure what happened.
0: I am very upset. To be told the dear man is dead is one thing, difficult enough.
1: I know.
0: But his dear face is not recognizable. Semyon, I don't know that I have the strength to look at him now.
1: No, you don't have to go. I will tell the commissioner it was not possible for you. It's not emotionally possible. They will have to find someone else. Besides, it probably isn't even Hanov.
0: How did this awful thing happen? You were so young. No older than me. Do you know what happened?
1: Well, nobody really knows. And if they do, they haven't come forward. He was found yesterday morning in his house.
0: In his house? Then it must be him.
1: Have you decided? Please, I beg you, Maria. If you are coming, put on your coat and we will start. The snow is coming down so thickly it will completely hide the road and I will never find the way back to town.
0: I'm coming. Poor Sergei. The dear lost soul that he was.
1: A man like Sergei Hanov, with all that wealth, a man who has nothing to do all day but walk through his vast house whistling or playing chess with his old footman.
0: You speak as if Sergei Hanov deserved to die because he played chess and whistled in his house.
1: Well, it could have been a robbery. If a man has wealth and doesn't put it to use or guard it, he's asking for trouble.
0: He was killed for his money.
1: It was the mayor's suggestion. The commissioner, he doesn't agree. But no one knows. As I said, they're not even sure it's him. I hope for your sake it isn't.
0: Why do you say that? I feel pity for a dead man, even if he is a stranger.
1: Sergei Hanov liked you. I mean, if it is Hanov, and you like him.
0: I wish to think and pray until we reach town. Could you please keep silent so that I may do that? The first day I met you, Sergei. It was not as Semyon remembers it, but before, at the examination of teachers. A volunteer member of the school board, you had dressed in all new clothes. I thought you very attractive. I was embarrassed sitting beside you in that hall. I don't know why. Ah, you were so different from the frigid and sensible examiners who came once a year. You were so courteous and deliberate.
1: We're almost there, Maria Vasilievna. I must say, you have great courage. May I help you out of this way?
0: We had arrived at the town hall, which was also the police station, marriage register, and so forth.
1: Careful. It's very icy here.
0: You cannot believe I'm going to see him. Why did they ask me? It would be someone else. Sergei's gone on a trip, that's all. Oh, but if it is him, how can I go ahead and say, that is him?
2: Mademoiselle, may I assist you?
0: It's all a nightmare. I shall wake up. I have fallen asleep in the schoolroom. Sergei Hanov is alive, and he is going to ask me to marry him.
1: Commissioner, our teacher is a little shaky. You can understand the situation. I suggest you wait a little before subjecting her to...
2: Of course. But no more than 10 minutes. The police are anxious to begin their investigation, but they cannot begin before they know who it was that was murdered. Then they can look for possible suspects.
0: Commissioner, I am ready. I have rested enough.
2: Well, I will take you and show you the body.
0: I was sitting here thinking, this is all a dream.
2: I'm afraid it is not. Please, walk along with me. May I take your arm? You see, it was yesterday they found this man in the house of Sergei Hanov. It was natural, therefore, to surmise that the man was indeed Hanov. Unfortunately, there has been violence, and he is not entirely recognizable. Death, we believe, was caused by a gun in such a manner that a good deal of the features of the deceased have been destroyed.

0: Commissar. I want you to know how much the mayor and the town council and I appreciate your coming here. Voluntarily, as it were.
1: Is the person there, over there under that sheet?
0: I'm afraid so. We will just step a little closer, and if you wish, you may hold on to the back of that chair. There, yes. These matters are never easily taken, especially by a lady such as yourself. A respected member of the community. For how long have you been teaching here, mademoiselle?
1: 13 years.
0: Schoolmistress for 13 years. Oh, think of that. Well, I will now draw the sheet from the face of this unfortunate victim. Do you recognize this man? Can you identify him positively?
1: Oh, my Lord. Yes, that is him. Sergei. Why did it have to be you?
0: This man is Sergei Hanov.
1: Yes.
0: You are certain, mademoiselle. You could not be mistaken.
1: Oh, yes. Even though his poor face is turned away, there is something that makes me certain.
0: Ah, there is good.
1: You see that little gold earring in his left ear? He only wore one. I never knew anyone before to do that. Certainly never a man. It is him.
0: No question, you have identified him. I keep repeating that because most of the face is turned away from you. There is, unfortunately, nothing there to see. As I said before, a gun had blown half of his face away.
1: Oh, Sergei, my darling. What have they done to you?
0: Simeon! Simeon, come quickly! Maria Vasilievna has fainted!
1: It's not true, Father, is it? Tell me it's not true.
2: Well, my little Maria, I wish it were not. This is a great deal for a child of 10 to bear, or her father. Your beautiful mother has been taken from us by the Lord. It is his will.
1: Why did mother die?
2: She didn't wish to, child. But even though we are used to the cold weather here in Moscow, sometimes the cold wins out and your mother that day, she walked along the Neva. She caught a cold, and then that cold became pneumonia.
1: What will I do?
2: You will study, and you will learn, and then one day you will become an excellent teacher. Perhaps even a schoolmistress.
3: Schoolmistress Maria Vasilievna, please wake up. It is I, Semyon, who beg you. Wake up, wake up.
0: She is opening her eyes. Are you all right, mademoiselle?
1: What happened?
0: I'm afraid it was too much of a strain for you when you fainted.
3: May I help you to your feet?
1: Oh, thank you. Semyon, it was the strangest thing. I saw my father on the day my mother died. I was a little girl. May I sit somewhere and have a glass of water, please?
0: Semyon, in my office there is brandy. Take mademoiselle in there, sit her down, and give her the brandy.
3: Where is your office, Commissioner?
0: Through that door. Take care of the lady. I must talk to the police in charge.
3: Oh, what a splendid office the Commissioner has. You sit there. I'll bring you some brandy. It was only last April. And here it is, the middle of winter. I remember the day he overtook us on the road. I was driving you to the Azovia, into this building here. In fact, to get your salary check for the month.
1: Actually, Semyon, I met Sergei Hanov before that day. He was one of the examiners of the school board. Oh, everything is jumbled up in my mind.
3: Yes, of course. One doesn't do this every day.
1: If it only could be sorted out and put together straight. Oh, life is hard, Semyon.
3: Here, drink this. It will help.
4: Maria takes the small glass of brandy and holds on to it. Outside, the wind whistles and the snow falls. She sits in the commissioner's office. Everything about her seems poised, as if it would shatter. She shivers from the cold and puts the brandy to her lips. It warms her, but it cannot stop everything from appearing unreal. I shall return shortly with Act 2.

0: Maria, the schoolmistress of a district many kilometers from Moscow, has identified a murdered man as Sergei Hanov. Someone, perhaps, with whom she was in love. Semyon, the driver of the sleigh who brought her to the police station, has given her a brandy to calm her.
1: Yes, I too can only think of him alive. I don't understand how he could be that body lying under a sheet. That day in April was the first time he ever spoke to me.
2: I remember. I will remember forever. Spring had suddenly come to Mother Russia. 8:30 in the morning, sitting in front of the cart, Semyon holding the reins.
1: Are you angry with me?
2: Angry with you? Of course not. I was just thinking, how too familiar is this road from the school to the town and back?
1: Well, all roads become familiar when you travel them long enough. And this muddy path to Vyazovye is no exception.
2: I've been schoolmistress for 13 years, and heaven only knows how many times you've driven me to the post office, the town hall to collect my salary, to buy food, and back to the schoolhouse.
1: Everyone says there is good money in being a schoolmistress.
2: People say a lot of stupid things.
1: Money. There are those that have it, and there are those who have little or none and live from day to day. I envy those who have money and don't have to work for it.
2: I don't know anyone like that. Perhaps in Moscow, but not here.
1: Well, what about Sergei Hanov? I wager you he has never done a day's work in his life.
2: How can you say that? He does all kinds of charitable work. He is also on the teacher's examining board.
1: You call that work? They meet once a year.
2: Please, Semyon, stop talking. Let me alone with my thoughts.
1: Oh, I'm sorry. You are not in a very good mood today.
2: I shouldn't be cross with you.
1: Are you more sad today, or is it my imagination?
2: I'm still a young woman. And yet I feel I have lived out here for 100 years. I can imagine no other future for me than the school and this road to the town and back again and again and again.
1: Well, you know you're very well liked by everyone.
2: 13 years. And then another 13 years. And another 13 years.
1: You know, I read somewhere that's an unlucky number, 13. But I don't believe it. No. You are an educated woman. There is no such thing as luck. Is there? Am I right? No such thing as luck?
2: Even before I came to Vyazovye and took the post as schoolmistress, I had tried to forget my past life. When I had a father and mother and we lived in Moscow, in a big apartment near the Red Gate. Now, it is vague, as seen through a cloud. Mother died first, and father 10 years
3: later. It's that good-for-nothing Sergei Hanov driving behind us like the wind.
4: He's the only one in the county well off enough to afford a four-horse carriage.
3: Look, Theodora, whoa!
4: I'm pulling over to the roadside to let this maniac pass.
3: Look back there. Oh, that idiot is falling up. Now he has stopped his carriage next to us.
2: Such idle dreams. Sergei Hanov is handsome. People say he drinks. Oh, he must be lonely. He has no wife. But he looks at me all the time. Always so polite.
5: Good morning, mademoiselle.
2: Good morning.
5: You're driving to town, I suppose.
2: Yes, I am.
5: Well, I'm going to visit Baptiste. But I'm told he's probably not at home.
2: Yes, I have heard that. He is away a great deal.
5: He has a lumber mill, but he stays there when it's spring. I want to get him to volunteer to be on the school board. Everyone must do something for education. A duty. Would you agree, Mademoiselle Vasilievna?
2: I am not a judge. Everything about the school is so unbusinesslike. The council does nothing. No one was there when I went yesterday. I've been asking them for 2 years to dismiss the watchman.
5: Oh, this is the first I've heard about it.
2: He's rude to me. He hits the schoolboys. No one cares.
5: I'll take care of it. Let me take care of it. Well, I'm going on ahead. If you like, you can follow me off the high road to the village. It's faster.
1: Hey, that's... High Road is very muddy. I came that way this morning.
5: You just follow me.
1: Nobody listens anymore. Everybody knows everything better than I do. Well, I suppose we might as well follow him and use his tracks and trust we don't sink into the mud.
0: Sergei is really handsome. Here we are, tagging along behind his grand carriage with four horses. Why does he live out here, so far from anything, when he could live in St. Petersburg or London or Rome? Why does a rich man take a bad road to the village?
6: What a road this is. It could smash a carriage. Stop. Whoa, stop.
5: Driver, I have done you a disservice.
1: Mr. Hanoff, I am not to be called driver. My name is Semyon.
5: Mademoiselle, forgive me. I thought this side road would be quicker, but it's a swamp. The mud is that thick. And now I've looked ahead, and if you keep to your right, it gets drier. Oh, mademoiselle, you will forgive me.
0: Personally, the mud had nothing to do with you.
5: Au revoir. I turn off the road up there to the left. You stay to the right.
1: I know this road. You don't have to tell me.
5: Mademoiselle Vasilievna, I shan't forget to bring up the matter of the watchman at the next council meeting. It's a promise.
0: Sergei Hanoff. He drinks. This lovely man is going to ruin for no reason. If I were his wife or his sister, I could devote my whole life to saving him from ruin. His wife? Ah, I think of love, of beautiful eyes, of something which will never be his wife. Life is making me grow old and coarse, ugly and awkward.
1: We're here, my Vasilievna.
0: This isn't the Azovia. Oh, no. You're not stopping at the tavern again, Semyon.
1: Step down, please. Theodore is tired. You know, all the drivers stop at Nizhnye Gorodishche. Mademoiselle, don't look so glum. We aren't staying long. We stopped here before. Just long enough for refreshment.
0: I hate it when we stop here. All these drivers and the smell of vodka and tobacco.
1: Be reasonable. My poor horse, she's exhausted.
0: That smell. I'll never get used to it.
1: There. Was that so bad, huh? We didn't stay long. Theodore is refreshed, and so am I. And you had tea, huh?
0: The way you call Sergei Hanoff names, you shouldn't.
1: Well, you like him, don't you?
0: What are you talking about?
1: Because he's rich, you look at him. Isn't that so?
0: Are you talking about Sergei Hanoff?
1: Yes, I'm talking about Sergei Hanoff. You would never notice a man like me who works hard 365 days in the year. Works. Not talking or writing things on paper. You would never notice me.
0: But, Semyon, I have known you for 10 years.
1: I said Hanoff for less than one.
0: You've never spoken to me like this before.
1: Well, there is a time when one must speak out to what is on one's mind.
0: Well, I wish you would concentrate on your driving. Semyon, where are you driving this cart? Take the road to the right.
1: Well, I know what I'm doing. Even though I'm not good enough for you, I know what I am doing.
0: What makes you say you're not good enough? I don't like that talk. Everyone is good enough. Everyone, do you hear?
1: If there were no Sergei Hanoff, I might be good enough. Huh?
0: Semyon, for some reason you are angry with me. You are not taking the road to the right. It's the one to the bridge.
1: Well, we can go this way just as well. I can cross the river right up there. You see that? It's not that deep.
0: Why are you frightening me? This is a cart, not a boat. Why don't we cross by the bridge like everyone else? Oh, you never did this before. 10 years we've taken the bridge. Well, you'll drown the horse.
1: I am not like everyone else, mademoiselle, as you will soon find out.
0: Look, there's Sergei Hanoff driving his coach and four to the bridge.
1: Yes, with four horses in the carriage, he can't do what I can do. So he didn't find Buckmist at home. We're at the edge of the river.
0: Oh, Semyon, be sensible. Please don't try to cross the river from here. Go back to the bridge.
1: Look, you cross there on the other side. Do you see that fresh tracks of wheels coming out of the water going up to the bank? That means I am not the only one who has crossed at this spot today.
0: Yes, so have I in August.
2: when the river is dry. Semyon, please, I beg you. It's at least 50 feet across. Look how rapidly the water flows.
3: I can do anything I set my mind to. I am not a name with any coward who has to use this bridge. Giddy up. Come, giddy up, Theodora. You heard me. Move. Move, go and get across. Go. Go and don't stop, Theodora. Why have you stopped?
2: Oh, the water is up to our belly.
3: Go on, Theodora. God, it's not much further.
2: The water is coming in at my feet. Everything will be ruined.
3: Hey, go on, Theodora. Keep pulling. You're almost there.
2: Oh, this is madness, Signor. I don't understand what you're up to. You have never behaved like this before.
3: I want to prove to you what a man is like, a real man, not some pampered person in a coach and four who has to use a bridge to get across a river.
1: See, what did I tell you, huh? You see how easy it was? All it takes is courage. And we have saved 3 kilometers by fording the river.
2: Oh, what are you talking about, you fool? Look at me. Is this the way I can march into the Board of Education and request my salary check? What happened to you, Mademoiselle Vasilievna? Did you fall into the water?
1: Oh, no, no, no. You will dry out in no time. And by the time we get to Vyazovye, I assure you.
2: My shoes are full of water. Oh, my dress, look at it. Salt. The sleeves, too, and the sugar. And, oh, the bag of flour I bought. All wet, ruined. Your behavior is really beyond me. Why do I keep thinking of Sergei Hanov? Oh, what a beautiful name Sergei is. Oh, my Lord in heaven. It has suddenly come to me. I'm thinking about April last. This is the present. It is winter. I am sitting in the office of the commissioner. And Sergei is dead. Life for me is over. How can I go on?

So there has been some exchange of love between the schoolmistress of the small town and a wealthy young man who did nothing but play chess and volunteer time with the school board. Was there an exchange of vows or promises, kept or broken? And the young Sergei is dead now, killed. But why? And by whom? I shall return shortly with Act 3.

0: the twists and turns of the road that muddy April morning. The mad crossing of the river seems not to be as contorted as the words and thoughts of Semyon, the peasant driver of the cart. He has confessed his jealousy of Sergei Hanov, and almost confessed his affection for the schoolmistress Maria. They reach the railroad crossing just outside of town.
1: Bad luck. A minute earlier, and we would have been able to cross the tracks before the barrier came down. Where are you going, Maria Vasilievna?
2: I'm getting out of this cart. I want to stand over there and watch the train. I must get as close to trains as I can. If I could be on one of them, with someplace to go, far from here, a new life. That lady, standing on the platform between those two first-class carriages, it's Mother. Oh, what an uncanny resemblance. The brow, the same beautiful hair. Oh, Mother, what has happened to your little Maria?
3: May I offer you a handkerchief, mademoiselle?
2: Oh, Mr. Hanover, I didn't see you.
3: My carriage is right behind Simeon's. One has to wait until the gate opens. I couldn't help noticing you putting your hands to your eyes. There's a great deal of soot near the railroad.
2: Thank you. I will borrow it.
3: I like to get as close to trains as I can. Whenever one is passing, I stop and look.
2: I thought a gentleman of your position could travel anywhere.
3: That's not quite accurate. Moscow is the place I would prefer to be. But I can never return there ever again.
2: What brought tears to my eyes was seeing a lady on that train who reminded me of my dear mother.
3: Well, she has passed away.
2: And my father. As the train went by, I suddenly had this vivid picture of my father and mother, our flat in Moscow. I had pigtails then. The aquarium with little fish. Would you believe it, Mr. Hanov? The sound of the train was the sound of our piano.
3: Oh, I miss music out here also.
2: Well, it was miraculous those few moments as the train went by. It was 13 years ago. I was young, well-dressed, in a bright, warm room, among my friends. But here...
3: Mademoiselle, I would beseech you to permit me to call upon you, and perhaps in time I could be your friend.
1: Here you are. Yes, they're going to lift the barrier in a minute, and the train's long gone, and still that gate is down. Very, very slow and lazy in their duties at this crossing. Yes, come along, Maria Vasilievna.
3: Au revoir, mademoiselle. I shall pay you a visit if I may, and please, here, keep my handkerchief.
2: I shall return it to you when we meet the next time, but I must wash and iron it.
1: Are you coming?
3: Don't wash the tears off. I'd like to keep those. I, too, have tears over the past. Mistakes, oh, mistakes. Well, au revoir.
2: Sergei Hanov called on me several times. He confessed to me what he called his mistakes. He was still married. His wife was ill and would never recover, but he saw to it she was well taken care of in Moscow, and one day he said goodbye to her and left. I had never been friendly with a married man before, but by the time I learned of his sick wife, it was too late. I was already in love with him.
1: I know you're inside your house, Sergei Hanov, so come to the door and let me in.
3: Simeon, I didn't order a cart. Or are you delivering something to me?
1: Well, I am delivering something in a way, yes.
3: Well, what is it?
1: Something on my mind, sir.
3: What is it you wish?
1: To talk with you. I would like to come in.
3: Of course. Nothing simpler. Come in. Well, now. What is it, my good man?
1: Yeah, first of all, I am not your good man. Monsieur Hanov, you have been living in Vazovia for not a long time, and perhaps you do not understand the way we citizens of this part of the country feel.
3: I grant you that, Semyon. And I'm going to save you a great deal of time by not pretending ignorance of what you wish to say. Let me help you to say it. You are concerned because Mademoiselle Vasilievna and I have been seeing a great deal of one another, and you don't like it.
1: I received this letter from my brother, who works in the Hall of Records in Moscow. And he writes me this. Fyodor Eshanov, formerly of number 44 Nevsky Prospect, Moscow, has moved to the village of Vyazovye, that he has a wife in a sanitarium in Odessa. Madame Hanov has a lung.
3: You simple-minded peasant. How dare you spy on me? I have never denied anything or told anyone about my life. How dare you?
1: Oh, well, I was not aware, sir, that making inquiries as to the new residents of our town was going beyond the protection of the law.
3: You fool, what are you talking about?
1: I mean protecting an innocent young woman from the intentions of a married man.
3: You may leave. Go to the door and close it behind you. I have listened to enough. The friendship that young lady and I bear for one another is no one's business. Now get out.
1: All right, I will leave. But you should know, Monsieur Hanov, that I shall make the contents of this letter known to Maria Vasilievna, and that it should put an end to this friendship, as you call it.
3: Maria already knows that I am married.
1: I don't believe that.
3: She has known for some time. And I don't have to apologize to anyone, let alone a simple-minded driver of carts. And I'll tell you something. If I learn that in any way you are annoying the young lady with your disclosures and innuendos, I shall have no hesitation to kill you.
1: Oh, so that's it, huh?
3: Have a good look at those guns on the wall and the pistols below them. They are all oiled and ready for use. So be careful, or you will find me at your doorstep without an appointment.
2: Sergei told me about the visit from Semyon, and it frightened me. He told me there was nothing I need fear. It was my birthday. Just 5 months to the day when we had first met at the school board examination, and Sergei himself had prepared a dinner for us in his vast house. Just the two of us.
3: To your health, my dear.
2: Yes. To us.
3: Happy birthday, my dearest.
2: Thank you.
3: Was the dinner to your liking?
2: Oh, yes, yes.
3: I think there's nothing like candlelight to show off a woman's beauty. Oh, what is it, Maria? You're still not worried about that simpleton. I haven't seen him about town.
2: No. He's still in the village.
3: Has he? Has he annoyed you in any way?
2: No. We hardly talk anymore, and since it's vacation time, I don't need him to drive me to town for my salary.
3: He hasn't been around here either.
2: Sergei tried to understand. He is not bad. He is not evil. He only came to you
3: to threaten me. I know. But you notice, my dear, I have opened the gun cabinet. And if he tries anything, I have a loaded pistol in every room.
2: Guns won't solve anything. Sergei, couldn't you meet with him? Explain about your wife. He only wants to protect me.
3: He needn't bother. I can protect you far better than anyone else.
2: Can you?
3: Do you doubt it? Maria, darling, what kind of a question is that?
2: Nothing.
3: What is it you want to say to me? Well, I thought this was going to be a happy occasion. Your birthday. Our love. A celebration of both. Well, there is something I can tell. Darling Maria, I know you. Don't hide things from me. What is it? What troubles my little schoolmistress?
2: It's nothing. It's not your responsibility.
3: Well, if it touches our life in any way, I want to know. I love you. And we will be married one day.
2: Yes. One day. But in the meantime, however long that is, what can you do? I think to myself, how many times in the past 13 years, and soon enough it will be 14, how many times have I been driven to town to collect my little salary, and how many times do I have to stop to rest Semyon's horse, stop at that tavern and listen to those crude people drinking and making horrible jokes?
3: Well, why haven't you told me this before? There's no reason why I can't drive you to the village on these occasions.
2: And have more people talk than are talking already. So I ask myself, will this dull life that I despise go on forever?
3: I'm filling your glass and mine. And I must say, Maria, that you're not very flattering. I thought that you and I were certainly not leading a dull life. My, come. Raise your glass and let us drink to the two of us.
2: To the three of us.
3: What? What did you say?
2: I drink to the three of us. Sergei, I'm going to have your baby.
3: Oh, excuse me. I'll get Peter to come and clean up the mess.
2: Sergei, I'm sorry if I have upset you.
3: Oh, not at all. Of course not. Oh, my goodness, I'm breaking out all from perspiration.
2: I became very nervous, too, when the doctor told me that it was so.
3: Does the doctor know how far along? I mean,
2: he doesn't have to. I know. My baby will be born in 4 months, perhaps a little less. So now you understand what I had on my mind, why perhaps I was so quiet. Too quiet on my birthday. A birthday. stay?
3: Maria, listen to me. You must know that if it were at all possible, I would marry you tomorrow. I want you to believe
2: yes,
3: that.
2: Yes, I believe that, Sergei. The day they buried Sergei Hanov, I stood beside Semyon in the courtyard. No one had been formally accused of shooting Sergei to death. Semyon and I looked at one another, and I realized that each of us suspected the other had killed Sergei, but only one of us knew for sure. I was all packed to take the train the next morning to Moscow, where I would have my baby. So the funeral was for Semyon and myself a farewell. The commissioner was also in the churchyard. He beckoned to Semyon.
4: Semyon, I understand you have been in touch with your brother, who is employed in the Hall of Records in Moscow.
1: That's so, Commissioner. We are very close.
4: You were inquiring as to the background of the deceased?
1: Yes, sir.
4: There was only one answer to your inquiry?
1: No. I received another letter from my brother a week ago.
4: Well, I'm glad you're telling me the truth. That's sensible. And the second letter stated that your brother had been mistaken. That Sergei Hanov, who moved from 44 Nevsky Prospect to our town, was not married. Had no wife in the sanatorium. That he was, in fact, a bachelor.
1: Yes, I see you know everything.
4: No, not everything. Did you discuss the contents of this letter with anyone?
1: No, I didn't.
4: You didn't mention the contents of the second letter to Maria Vasilyevna, who is standing over there?
1: No. Why should I do that?
4: Because she and the deceased had been, shall we say, intimate. Because, shall we say, Hanov was pretending to be married, and therefore marriage with our schoolmistress was out of the question.
1: Commissioner, I told no one what I know. I'll stake my life on that.
4: You may have to, Semyon. Well, you will be hearing from me.
2: The baby is alive and well. A girl. I called her Natasha after my mother. She will have coal black hair, just like my mother. I have a post in the Moscow school system, and I tell everyone I am a widow. That my husband was a hero, a courageous man who died in battle.

think you can guess why I, as an actress, would be attracted to the works of the great Russian writer. I might say that there is something of Maria in me. The restlessness, the desire for a better life, the dreams, and most of all, I think, the poetry of that schoolmistress. Before I leave you, I want to tell you what others have thought, in words far better than mine. I'll be back with those words shortly.

0: were talking about those who appreciated Anton Chekhov long before any of us were even born. The great Tolstoy called him an incomparable artist, an artist of life. He has created new forms of writing. Tolstoy then added, it's impossible to compare him with other Russian writers, with Turgenev, with Dostoevsky, or with me, Tolstoy. Chekhov has his own special form, like the Impressionists. Our cast included Patricia Elliott, Earl Hammond, and Lloyd Battista. The entire production was under the direction of Hyman Brown. And now, a preview of our next tale.
1: You must not be taken alive, Rita. You know that. Goodbye. Goodbye, little Patty Kate.
2: Goodbye, Chief.
1: Wait. Why do we say goodbye? We are not leaving each other. We are embarking on a great journey together. Is that not so?
2: Oh, yes, yes.
1: But we cannot go this way.
2: Which way?
1: Pick up the telephone.
2: But...
1: At once. Tell them I want to see Martin Bormann.
0: 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Until next time.

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2: Hello, Hilltop. My name is Nick Kennedy, and this is the KTQA concert calendar for August 31st through September 13th, 2026.
3: Oh, good, you're here.
2: Yep.
3: Hey, would you mind checking our voicemail?
2: We have a voicemail?
3: Yeah.
2: Well, that's news to me, but since there isn't exactly a ton of shows happening over the next couple weeks, and I was too lazy to think of something funny to do as a preamble, I might as well check them on air. So let's turn on the phones and see who's been calling us.
4: You have 16 new messages.
2: 16? Let's get this over
4: first
2: with.
4: First message.
5: Hey, party people, it's Rockin' Roddy Roush. 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Wondering why you ain't playing my favorite song.
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5: It's Rockin' Rowdy Roush again. 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
3: KTQA.
2: Agreed.
4: Message deleted. Next message.
5: Hey, friendosauruses. Rockin' Roddy again. I've got an idea for a show you. You know how most people say that the Earth is actually flat? Well, it's not actually.
2: You know,
5: flat,
2: you see, I love my neighbors, but I'm definitely of the opinion that some people
5: cereal
2: should keep their opinions
5: you see,
2: to
5: I wrote
2: themselves.
5: A book about.
4: Message deleted. Next message.
5: You know, y'all are starting to piss me
2: hey,
5: off.
2: Sam, is there a way that we can delete all the messages?
3: That yeah, station. Just give me a
5: that's
3: second.
5: My
2: thanks. This
5: a
2: dude is kind of.
3: That's community radio. What do you expect?
2: No fair point, but why do we even have a voicemail to begin with?
5: You know,
3: it's organizations like the FCC, BMI, ASCAP, and CSAC can contact us for things related to licensing.
2: Oh, that makes sense.
3: That should do it.
4: Message deleted. There are no more messages.
2: Excellent. Now that that's out of the way, let's see who's playing in Tacoma over the next couple weeks, shall we? On Tuesday the 1st at the airport, Electric Taco Tuesday featuring beats from Jado, Gruaim, DJ Silly Goose, Watrous, Pity Party, and Outsiders. The beat drops at 8, and that is 21 and over. On Thursday the 3rd at Real Art, Pear and You Hate Draven. 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That one's all ages, and no one will be turned away for lack of funds. At the Spanish Ballroom, Flood Theory, 3rd on Pike and Arabella. Doors at 7, show at 8. That one is all ages. At the Valley, the Let Me Downs, Well Adjusted and Head Honcho. Doors at 7, music at 8. That is 21 and over. On Friday the 4th at Real Art, Grit City Punk presents The Creature Feature, featuring music from Stargazy Pie, Chewing Gum, Surreal, and Ode to Pluto. Doors at 6:30, noise at 7, and that is all ages. On Saturday the 5th, also at Real Art, Edo Fest Rave, presented by The Plur Exchange and Real Art, featuring performers include Goku, Tofu Meow Meow, Cobalt, Dizzy the Frog, Lilvcluster, and Tech Savvy. Sorry, those ones are kind of hard to read when you don't spell them conventionally, but hey, props to you for being original. Doors at 4, the beat drops at 4:30, and that one is all ages. On Sunday the 6th, also at Real Art, Ash Marks, Post Revolver, Karmic Justice, and Jennifer What. Doors at 6:30, show at 7, and that is all ages. On Tuesday, the 8th at the airport, Electric Taco Tuesday featuring beats from Ringmaster, Clowns and Chaos, Digital Bloom, and Bear Bass. The beat drops at 8 p.m. and that one is 21 and over. At Real Art, Miss Smith's, Evelyn's Casket, and Fishy Mushroom Doors at 7, show at 7:30, and that is all ages. On Wednesday the 9th at the Spanish Ballroom, Magic Sword and Sky Limit, doors at 7, Music and Lasers start at 8, and that is all ages. On Thursday the 10th at Real Art, ooh, this one seems like a mellow laid-back show, Human Puzzle, Gore, Castration, Gorgash, and Moldavites. Doors at 6:30, show at 7, and believe it or not, that one is actually all ages. At the Spanish Ballroom, Windsor, Swamp Tiger, Bone Theory, and Ethan Timmons, doors at 6, music at 7, that one is all ages. On Friday, September 11th at Jazz Bones, Motion for Contempt, Ride and Rhythm, Brandywine, and Moopsie. 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At Real Art, Dark Crucible, Atlacatl, Verstek, and Takis and Ferris. Doors at 7, show at 8, that is all ages. At the Spanish Ballroom, from Vancouver, British Columbia, Canada, the Paperboys with Under the Rocks. Doors open at 7, music starts at 8, and that one is all ages. On Saturday the 12th, at the airport, Tsunami, End of Days, Witness Chamber, Odd Man Out, Land Lost, Spur, and Adiposeer. Doors at 6, music at 6:30, and this one appears to be all ages. At Real Art, two shows happening at Real Art that night. First show with Paper Wings, Mandate Heaven, and Wicked Game. 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And finally, on Sunday the 13th at Real Art, Fervence, Beauty is Betrayal, Bad Luck Brigade, and 44 Go. Doors at 6, show at 6:30, and that is all ages. And that's all I got for you right now. 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

0: 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For the past 2 weeks, the Harris children have been reminding Phil to buy them Easter egg dye. He promised them he would, but forgot all about it. Now, as we look in, it is Easter morning, and Alice is berating Phil for having forgotten.
1: Oh, Phil, how could you forget such an important thing? The girls have their hearts set on dyeing eggs.
2: I'm sorry, honey. I'm sorry. I forgot. But stop worrying. I called Elliot a little while ago and told him to pick up some dye at the drugstore on his way over.
1: What if they're out of it? The girls will be disappointed.
2: Why should they be disappointed if they don't have any dye?
1: Because they've looked forward to your dyeing the eggs and hiding them so they can find them. Didn't your father ever do that for you when you were a child?
2: No. We didn't color no eggs. We had a much more exciting game in Tennessee.
1: Oh, what did you do?
2: Daddy used to camouflage his still. Then we kids would pretend that we were revenue agents and we'd try to find it.
1: Oh,
2: and sometimes we did.
1: Phil, please, tell me something. You went to the drugstore yesterday just for the purpose of getting Easter egg dye. Why didn't you get it?
2: Oh, I forgot to tell you about that. I was sidetracked. You know something? I walked into that drugstore, and right in front, somebody was giving a demonstration. Honey, it was the most fascinating demonstration I've ever seen. I couldn't resist the sales talk, and before I knew it, I bought 2 dozen pairs of plastic water wings.
1: You bought 2 dozen pairs of plastic water wings? What are you going to do with them? We all know how to swim.
2: I know, but I figured that they'd make excellent Christmas gifts for the boys in my band.
1: Are you kidding? Phil, the boys in your band haven't been near water in 20 years.
2: Honey, don't you understand? They don't have to use them in the water. If they strap them around their legs, they'll make lovely knee pads for crap games.
1: Well, I still don't understand how that demonstrator talked you into buying those water wings.
2: Well, I... Come in.
1: Well, who was demonstrating them?
2: Oh, a little old bald-headed man. I felt sorry for him.
3: Hiya,
2: and I...
3: Curly. Hello, Alice.
2: Oh, hello, Elliot. Hey, did you go to the drugstore like I asked you to?
3: Yeah, hey, Curly. Did you see the water wing demonstrator at the drugstore?
2: Oh, you mean that little old bald-headed man?
3: No, I mean that luscious redhead in the bikini bathing suit. You had them suckers buying them like hotcakes.
2: Yeah, all right, Ellie. You
3: she
2: get
3: told
2: that?
3: Me that yesterday some guy with a curly toupee came in and bought 2 dozen of them.
1: So the demonstrator...

0: He's a bald-headed old man, huh?
1: He was when I saw her.
0: Elliot.
1: Hmm?
0: Did you buy the Easter egg dye at the drugstore?
1: No, ma'am. They were all out of it.
0: Oh.
1: But I got something else for the kids that's just as good.
2: Oh? What'd you get?
1: A chemistry set. With that, you can mix your own dyes.
2: Yeah. Hey, that's an idea. We can make our own. Where's the chemistry set?
1: Oh, that's in one of these packages here. Let's see. I had them tie the kids' package with a red ribbon so I'd know it from the others. Oh, here it is.
2: What's in all them other packages?
1: Water wings.
2: Et tu, Brutus? Hey, Elliot, let's get at that chemistry set. I can't wait to get started making that dye. That's going to be a lot of fun, boy.
0: Now, just a minute. Just a minute. I don't think you fellas ought to mess around with the chemistry set.
2: Oh, honey, there's nothing to it. All we got to do is follow the instructions. Hey, Elliot, where's the instruction book?
1: I told him to leave it out. I figured we'd rough it.
2: Yes, it's more sporting when you ad lib.
0: You mean you two are going to mix chemicals without an instruction book?
2: Yeah. There's no danger in making a chemical formula if one understands the proper procedure.
1: That's right. It's important to mix your ingredients in the correct proportions.
2: Right. Let's get started. Hand me that measuring glass.
1: Okay.
2: Ah, then. We'll add a pony of this. Two jiggers of that. And three fingers of that little doll right there.
1: I'll get the ice cube.
2: Yeah. Don't forget the cocktail onions and the martini test tube.
1: Oh, I won't. In the meantime, you light the Bunsen burner. I've always wanted a hot Gibson.
2: Yeah.
1: With a twist of litmus paper.
2: Yeah.
0: Fellas, you're supposed to be making dye.
2: Oh, yeah, yeah, dye.
1: Sure.
2: Hey, Elliot.
1: Hmm?
2: You should have kept that instruction book. How you make a dye?
1: I don't know. There's a chart on the inside cover here, but it don't say anything about making dyes. Wait a minute. Tells you how to make ink, though.
2: Ink?
1: Ink.
2: Ink. Oh, I get it. We make ink and then we write a letter to the company to get the dye.
1: No. It tells you how to make different colored inks. Red, green, blue. We can use that to dye the eggs.
2: That's the colors we want.
1: That's
2: a good idea. Let's get started.
1: Alice thought we couldn't make any dye.
2: Yeah. Hey, Elliot.
1: Hmm?
2: Look at all these beautiful shades we got. Red, green, yellow, and purple.
0: I'll be darned. They did it.
2: Yeah. And look at this egg we just dyed. Ain't it gorgeous? Mm-hmm. Hey, the color sticks good, too.
1: Let's dye the rest of the
2: eggs. Now, wait a minute. Before we dip them, I want to write the children's name on them, see?
1: Oh, yeah, all right.
2: Because then it'll make them kind of, personal.
1: All right.
2: Hey, hand me that wax pencil.
1: Here you go.
2: Okay, now first I'm going to make one out for little Alice. A, L, I, C, E.
1: He spells good.
2: Of course I do. What, you think I'm stupid or something? Now I'll write Phyllis on this one. F, I, L, U, S.
1: Curly, will you make one with my name on it?
2: What for?
1: I want to see what you do with Elliot.
2: That's a cinch to spell. L-E-U-T. L-E... How you spell that?
1: Why don't you just make it Sam?
2: Will you just forget it and hand me that bowl of purple dye? I want to try that.
1: Okay, Curly.
2: Now, be careful how you handle it. It's filled right to the brim.
1: Don't worry, Curly. I can handle it. Here you are.
2: Watch it. Now you're slopping it all over. Now you did it. Look what you did. You and your shaky hands.
0: Oh, Phil, he spilled it all over your shoes.
2: Oh, certainly. Can't it? Just look at them. They're purple all over my feet.
3: Hey, it's me, Julius. Mr. Harris, you ought to be ashamed of yourself. Here it is, Easter morning, and you're stomping grapes.
2: Julius.
3: The least you can do is take your shoes off. Or are you trying for muscatel with a calfskin flavor?
2: Calfskin flavor. This ain't grape juice on my feet. It's Easter egg dye.
3: What are you doing, coloring your bunions?
0: Julia, what are you doing here on Easter Sunday?
3: I came over to wish you a happy Easter and to show you my new suit. It's genuine blue serge with a belt in back. How do you like it?
2: Oh, real jazzy. What time's the blown go up?
0: Now, Phil, don't make fun of him. You have a blue serge suit just like it. I think you look very nice, Julius. Don't you think so, Elliot?
1: Yeah, he looks real sharp in his new suit and derby.
3: I ain't wearing no derby. That's me head. Me mother curled my hair up at the edges.
2: All right, all right. You've heard enough. Hey, Elliot,
1: yes,
2: hand
1: sir?
2: Me that bowl of red dye, will you?
3: What are you doing with red dye?
2: I'm coloring all these eggs for Easter.
3: Let me color some.
2: No, I'm going to color them.
3: Ah, come on. Coloring eggs is for little ones, and I'm a little one.
2: A little what? All right, Julius, now let go of that bowl.
3: I will not.
2: Let go of it. Look out, you're spilling it out of my hand. Look out, Julius.
0: Oh, Phil, you spilled the red dye all over Julius's suit.
2: Well, kid, I'm sorry. I didn't mean...
3: Look what you did to me. Brand new 1850 suit with two pair of pants and a baseball bat that I had to walk up four flights to get on sale.
2: Would you mind having another go at that?
3: Look what you did, you big ape. You spotted the dye all over me.
2: What are you kicking about? Them red spots look good against that dark blue suit. Plenty sharp, don't they, Elliot?
1: Yeah. They look like a bunch of bloodshot eyes peering out of a coal mine.
2: It doesn't strike me that way.
1: You get a different picture?
2: Uh-huh. I think it looks like a field of tomatoes floating in a sea of prune juice.

0: Look, Julius, I just...
1: You went wrong, me eating the soup. The soup that me poor little gray-haired mother wiped her fingers to the bone to get enough money for. $18.50. Her whole life savings, and you come...
0: All right, stop yapping. I told you I'm sorry. It was my fault. Just keep quiet and I'll get the spots out. I'm sorry. I'm sorry. I'll get them out. Alice, where's our spot remover?
2: We don't have any more left, Phil.
0: Well, then how am I going to get the spots out?
3: Curly, have you forgotten? We have the chemistry set.
0: You mean we'll make our own spot remover?
3: Why not? We were very successful with the dye.
0: True. But how are we going to make spot remover without that instruction book?
3: This here? I happen to know. Now, hand me a test tube. First, we'll pour a little sulfuric acid. And we'll add a dash of nitric acid. Well, Curly, we did it again.
0: Yeah.
3: We made our own spot remover. Looks good, don't it?
0: Sounds good, too.
3: Now, we'll just put Julius' jacket on the table here, take our solution, and pour it over the spots like so.
0: Hey, look at that cloud rising. Beautiful mushroom effect. Elliot, maybe we should have done this at Yucca Flats.
3: Curly, we're safe as long as the wind don't change and blow the cloud back over the city.
1: Hey, fellas, it's starting to wipe. Look at the spots go. Look at the suit go.
4: Boing me little table.
0: Alice, stop talking like you used to before you got into pictures. Look, kid, I'm sorry. I'm sorry. I thought it'd work. I'll buy you a new suit tomorrow.
1: I don't want one tomorrow. It's me Easter suit, and I need it today.
0: But all the clothing stores are closed. I can't get you a suit today.
3: Curly, I think we can get him a suit today.
0: We gonna make him one with the chemistry set?
3: No. Have you forgotten the I.J. Grogan Clothing Company?
0: Oh. Grogan is in the clothing business now?
3: Oh, yeah. He's got a very high-class shop. He's open 24 hours a day, every day.
1: Well, then let's go and get me a suit.
0: All right, all right. I've ruined your suit, so I'm going to buy you a new one. Alice, you got any money?
2: Yes. Here you are, Phil.
0: Thanks, honey. Gee, you're a wonderful wife. You're so sweet and kind and generous.
1: Cut the mush! I want me suit!
0: All right, come on. We'll get your suit. Hey, Elodie, have you got your RCA Victor personal radio with you?
3: You know I'm never without it.
0: Good. Turn it on. Peter Potter is about to play one of my records.
5: Piece of pudding. Piece

0: I got a piece of pudding cold.
1: Cold pudding.
0: I got the pudding in the pot.
1: Hot pudding.
0: Just 9 days old.
1: 9 days old.
0: I thought I had a steak all juicy and brown, but I looked on my plate and here's all I...

0: a minute. Where are you guys taking me? What kind of a clothing store does this friend of yours run?
1: It's a very fine store. He carries nothing but the finest quality suitings that... Oh, here's his place now.
2: Yeah, here it is. What a swell store. Look at that sign. I.J. Grogan, Custom Tailor. If you want to have a fit, buy one of our suits.
0: Fellas, I think I've seen enough. I don't want no suit from a joint like this.
1: It's not a joint. Look at beautiful suits. Look at that window display. Look at that merchandise.
0: What merchandise? All I see in the windows is sale signs. 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Grand opening sale.
1: Yeah, look at that one. Fire sale in June.
0: Why is he waiting till June to have the sale?
1: Because he's not having the fire until May. Children ask the silliest questions.
2: Pay no attention, Paul. Come on, kid, let's get in here.
0: I don't want to go in. If you ask me, this place is a jib joint.
3: You sucking around for a sock and a kiss, him?
2: Hiya, Grogan.
3: Hiya, Harris. This little creep belong to you?
2: No, Grogan. We brought him down here to get him a suit.
3: Oh, so you want to get a suit, eh, kid? Well, come on inside and look around.
0: I don't want to...
3: Glad you decided to come in.
0: Put me down, you fink! Why are you dragging me in?
3: Just a service to our customers. Now, what do you want?
1: The kid wants to buy a blue serge suit, Brogue.
3: Oh, hello, Elliot. It's good to see you. I see that you're still wearing a suit that I made for you last week. It's holding together nicely.
1: Yeah, it is. I thought sure would come apart at the seams.
3: You kidding? When we staple a suit together, it stays stable.
0: That doesn't. Leave me out of here. I'm going home.
3: Don't touch that doorknob. It's electrified. You want a suit? You have come to the right place. We can make you a suit that is out of this world. It is carefully put together by expert tailors. Each stitch is a masterpiece of craftsmanship. We'll get started right away.
0: I need a suit today. I can't wait to have it made.
3: You can't wait 10 minutes?
0: You take 10 minutes to make a suit?
3: All right, I'll put 2 men on. You can have it in 5 minutes.
2: Now, wait a minute, Grogan. Look, hold it a minute now, because we don't want nothing fancy. You see, I'm paying for this suit, and I don't want to pay too much. All I want is a plain, blue, ready-made suit.
3: You have come to the right place. I got one right here, and let's not haggle, because in this store, we only got one price.
2: That I like. What's the price?
3: How much dough you got on you?
2: $8.
3: That's the price.
2: Grogan, I don't want to spend no $8. Now, if you got something for around $4.50?
3: You have come to the right place. In fact, I happen to have a special bargain here, and I have a suit here that will cost you $4.50. And I guarantee you can't tell it from a $5 suit.
2: That sounds exactly what I want. Take it off the rack. Let me see.
3: All right, gladly. Here it is. Just take a look at this suit, kid. This is a beautiful blue sage. Huh? It's got a slight factory imperfection, but I bet that you can't even notice it. I defy you to tell me what is wrong with this suit.
0: It's only got one sleeve.
3: She's got an eye like an eagle. Hey, look, kid, if you're going to be picky on about it, I'll give you the same suit with 2 sleeves.
2: Make it 3 sleeves and we'll take it.
0: I don't care if you put 4 sleeves on. I don't want no cheap $4.50 suit.
2: Well, that's all you're going to get, so keep quiet. Wrap it up, Grogan.
0: Wait. Grogan. Maybe the suit don't fit me. How about alterations?
3: You have come to the wrong place.
4: We don't do no alterations. Besides, you won't need any. It's your size. Size 30,
2: Julius, 32. Just forget about it, Grogan. No alterations. We'll take the suit back to my house, try it on, and if it don't fit, Alice will fix it. Everything. All right, Julius, go in my bedroom and try on your new suit.
0: Fine suit you got me. It's $4.50 wet or nothing.
2: Will you stop squawking? Just go in the bedroom and try it on. Hey, look, be careful. My good blue serge suit is on that bed. Don't sit on it. I don't want it wrinkled.
0: Don't worry. I won't touch you. Good blue suit? Yeah, why not? I'll be right back, Mr. Harris.
2: How's it fit?
0: Don't fit at all. It's too big. The pants are dragging on the floor, the sleeves are hanging to the ground, and the seat is just coming out of the bedroom door now.
2: That's funny. That Grogan said it was your size. How can it be so big? Wait a minute. I better call Alice to fix it.
0: Ah, don't bother, Miss Faye. It's just a minor alteration. You can do it, Mr. Harris. Here's a pair of scissors. Just cut the trousers' legs and the sleeves to the side.
2: Okay, I think I can fix it okay. Hold still now. All right, give me the other trouser leg. Ah. How's it look, Elliot?
1: You cut one leg shorter than the other. Looks like he's standing on the side of a hill.
0: Mr. Harris.
2: Okay. Turn around. There you are. Hey, what are you going to do about that seat? Still too big.
0: Cut it out. We can stitch it together later.
2: Okay. Looks good, kid.
0: Well, I'm glad you like it, because this is your suit.
2: Well, as long as my suit. You made me cut out my good blue serge suit.
0: Serge, you're right for trying to palm a $4.50 suit off on me. If I'm going to look like a bum, so are you.
2: Julius, I'm supposed to wear it to the Easter parade.
0: Go ahead and wear it.
2: How can I? The suit's all cut away. My arms will show and my legs will show.
0: Ain't you forgetting something? Your unmentionables will show, too.
2: No, they won't, because I'm wearing blue serge shorts. They'll blend beautifully.

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0: Included in this program transcribed was Sheldon Leonard. The part of Julius was played by Walter Tetley. The jazz singer, made famous by the late Al Jolson, now even greater than ever, with Danny Thomas playing the stellar role in the new Warner Brothers movie. 8 wonderful songs from the great new jazz singer film have been recorded for RCA Victor by the star himself. 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
9: 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Time once again for another comedy episode of Our Miss Brooks Transcribed. But first,
10: you get through the more comfortable
9: time. There's but one exception. Brooks is on the friendliest of terms with her fellow English teachers at Madison High School. The lone exception being Miss Daisy Enright.
11: You might call Miss Enright and me friendly enemies. That is, we're enemies because we're both friendly with Mr. Boynton. But since I was stuck at home with a cold most of last week, Miss Enright was able to outfriend me with him by dating him every night. So there we were, me in with a steaming inhalator and her out steaming Mr. Boynton. Well, after a restless night, I got up at 6:30 Friday morning, roused my landlady, and a few minutes later, we were in the breakfast room.
12: What an unearthly hour to be getting up. How do you feel, Connie?
11: Unearthly, Mrs. Davis. I took a look at myself in the mirror, and I think my face broke.
12: My goodness. That's 7 years bad luck.
11: Just put them on my bill. I have a charge account in the bad luck union. What are we having for breakfast?
12: I'm afraid it'll be rather stupid, dear. You know that Rhode Island hen I'm keeping in the backyard? The one that the butcher told me would lay an egg for us every morning?
11: Yes.
12: The poor little thing didn't feel up to it this morning.
11: Well, don't look at me. I don't feel up to it either. I'll just have some coffee.
12: You're out of coffee, dear. I made tea.
11: I'll take tea, then.
12: I drank it. Here's a glass of milk. It's nice and cold, isn't it?
11: The toast is.
12: So is the milk. I think it's a good idea to have cold drinks during this unseasonable hot spell we're having. The weather's really been balmy.
11: Aren't we all? Mr. Boynton remarked that it seemed like summer when he called me late last night. He promised to call me early in the evening, but he was unable to get home until after midnight.
12: What kept him out so late?
11: A Rhode Island hen named Miss Enright. She happened to drop by in her car. Then she happened to take Mr. Boynton for a drive. Then she happened to run out of gas.
12: Where?
11: In the hills, Natch. Mr. Boynton told me all about it. Had to walk 3 miles to a service station and 3 miles back with a can of gas.
12: A 6 mile hike. Imagine. Then what happened, Connie?
11: Nothing. Miss Enright was so cooped out from that long walk, she just drove him home.
12: Miss Enright hiked to the gas station.
11: Yes, he said he felt it his duty as a man to stick with the car and see that nobody stole it.
12: Well, how do you like that? Mr. Boynton isn't the most romantic chap in the world, is he?
11: No, but he ranks right behind Barry Fitzgerald. He did make a date with me for tonight, though. He's going to take me out.
12: Out where, Connie?
11: Out to his backyard. The weather's been so mild, he suggested that we have a barbecue out there, Mrs. Davis. The thing he dipped into his tool kit yesterday and built a barbecue pit out of an old bathtub.
12: My, he is handy, isn't he?
11: The tools, yes, but give him a woman and he's all thumbs. Good morning, Harriet.
8: Oh, hi, Miss Brooks. Welcome back to school.
11: Thanks.
8: Oh, I was awfully sorry to hear about your cold. There are an awful lot of germs going around, aren't there?
11: Yes, but let's leave Miss Enright out of this. I've got to report to your father, Harriet. Routine check-in, you know. Mr. Conklin's in his office, I suppose.
8: Well, he is, but I'd better warn you, Miss Brooks. Daddy's in a very nasty mood this morning. It's Codfish Balls Day.
11: Codfish Balls Day? Is that a legal holiday?
8: Well, I guess you don't understand. You see, every Friday, Mother makes codfish balls for dinner. And Daddy hates them so much, it just ruins his whole day thinking about them. Lately, he's hit upon a cunning scheme to palm them off on guests.
11: On guests? That I don't understand either.
8: Well, last Friday, Daddy invited Miss Enright over for dinner. And this morning, he offered her another invitation, but this time she turned it down. You see, Mother just cooks enough for the family, Miss Brooks, so when Daddy gives his portion to the guest, there's nothing Mom can do about it. That'll give you an idea how chagrined he feels about codfish balls.
11: I imagine the codfish feel the same way about him. This is all very enlightening, Harriet, but I really must go in and report. See you later.
8: All right, Miss Brooks. Bye now.
11: Good morning, Mr. Conklin.
13: Well, well, well, if it isn't my favorite t-shirt. Bless you, Miss Brooks. Bless you.
11: Huh?
13: How it warms the cockles of my heart to see you again. Your nasty cold kept you away from me for several days, you naughty girl. Well, you simply must make up for it by letting me see more of you, mustn't you?
11: Forgive me, sir, but I don't understand.
13: My dear, I want you to come over to my house tonight for dinner.
11: Now, I do. I mean, I'm sorry, sir, but I have a date with Mr. Boynton.
13: With Boynton, you say? Well, bring him along. The more the merrier. Gad, what a ball you'll have.
11: You'll have the ball, Mr. Conklin. Mr. Boynton and I have already made plans for a little barbecue in his backyard.
13: A barbecue? Oh, barbecue, eh? No doubt you'll be feasting on my favorite, barbecue ribs.
11: Yes, we'll have ribs, I suppose.
13: With the hot sauce?
11: With hot sauce.
13: I have an idea. Since you can't come to my house, suppose I join you in Boynton, and we'll have a million laughs.
11: Sorry, there'll be just enough food for two.
13: Well, I'd better get busy. If I make this a day of intensive work, perhaps I'll be able to get those things off my mind. That's the ticket. Whiff! You may go now, Miss Brooks.
11: Yes, sir. Goodbye, and a happy work day to you, sir.
13: And a happy back-to-school day to you.
11: And a happy Codfish Falls day to you.

0: Good morning, Mr. Barnum.
1: Miss Brooks. Gosh, you're a type for sore eyes.
0: I want to thank you for being so thoughtful when I had my cold, Mr. Barnum.
1: Oh, did you like the gift?
0: Very much. I still have some left.
1: Glad you liked it.
0: It's the nicest box of Kleenex

0: Paul, it was after midnight. So when I said tomorrow night, I didn't mean tonight. I meant tomorrow night, which is tomorrow.
1: From the motion picture, our Miss Brooks holds the bag again.
0: Gosh, I'm sorry if I've disappointed you.
1: Well, you have.
0: I wouldn't deliberately hurt your feelings for the world, you know that. But then I wouldn't want to hurt Miss Enright either. Wait a minute. I have a suggestion that might meet with your approval. Suppose I hold the barbecue tonight and have both of you over, you and Miss Enright.
1: Is that your best offer?
0: All I can do.
1: Then I accept. But will there be enough food?
0: Oh, don't worry about that. Miss Enright and I went to the movies last Wednesday, and it was grocery night. I want a whole box of stuff, big enough to feed a horse.
1: Well, that'll take care of Miss Enright, but what about us?

0: Now, just one brushing with Colgate Dental Cream removes up to 85% of decay.
1: So the barbecue was to be a triple-decker affair with Mr. Boynton, Miss Enright, and me in the middle. Well, since I've always been one to blush at playing the lettuce in an eternal triangle sandwich, I discreetly avoided contact with Miss Enright during our morning classes. At noon, I strolled into the school cafeteria, and upon making certain that her saddle was not hanging in the check room, I proceeded to my usual table, where Walter Denton greeted me with characteristic effusion.
2: The salutations are first flowering.
3: Your recent absence from these hallowed halls chased me to the quick, Miss Brooks, but now I rejoice to see you back in harness.
1: Thanks, Walter. Pull up a chair for me, and I'll hitch old Dobbin to the chaise.
3: Certainly. Yeah, how about this corner one?
1: Nicely concealed, isn't it? That's perfect, because if Miss Enright should come in, I'd like to avoid her.
3: Harry, you told me Mr. Boynton's going to have a barbecue in his backyard tonight, and Miss Enright's been invited.
1: So have I.
3: Well, you too?
1: It's co-educational.
3: Well, I hope you have a lot of fun. What are you going to barbecue?
1: Miss Enright, I hope.
3: You shouldn't say things like that, Miss Brooks. Well, in view of the fact that she's constantly praising your beauty, I really can't understand your aversion to Miss Enright. Why, only this morning she passed a very complimentary remark about your hair, I thought.
1: Miss Enright did? What did she say?
3: Well, she said that you have the loveliest blonde hair she's ever seen on a brunette. She claims that she's naturally blonde.
1: Let's drop Miss Enright, shall we? I think if we try real hard, we might come up with a more pleasant topic.
4: Well, hello there, Walter.
3: Oh, hi, Miss Enright.
4: The cafeteria is a bit crowded today. May I sit here with you and your mother?
1: Mother?
4: Miss Brooks, oh, forgive my taking you for Walter's mother, darling. But you are looking younger every day.
1: Thanks, Grandma. Pull up a sturdy couch and sit down.
4: Oh, you're sweet. But this chair will do.
3: Excuse me a minute, ladies. I've got to go and get some pie. Hold my place. I'll be right back.
4: How nice to be alone with you, Miss Brooks. I do enjoy your company. As a matter of fact, Mr. Boynton told me that we'll all be together at the barbecue tonight. And I was delighted to learn that you're going to horn in on us.
1: My pleasure.
4: Now, don't you disappoint me, darling. If you fail to show up, I'll simply die.
1: That's okay. You still have 8 more lives to go.
4: I do adore your sense of humor, Miss Brooks. It might interest you to know that I made a date with Mr. Boynton for this coming Sunday. It's my birthday.
1: Your birthday? If I knew it was coming, I'd have baked a bomb.
4: Right now, let's stop fencing and lay our cards on the table, shall we? As for me...
3: We were out of pie, so I got ice cream.
4: Don't interrupt, Walter. As for me, Miss Brooks, I have long cherished...

0: greatest possible degree of repugnance. I loathe you, darling, from the bottom of my heart. From way back there.
1: Miss Enright, I'm shocked. I think you ought to apologize for those terrible things you said to Miss Brooks. After all...
2: Excuse me, folks.
3: Oh, hello, Mr. Boynton.
0: Dear Mr. Boynton, do sit down.
1: There's a chair for you right over here, Mr. Boynton. Just walk around, Miss Enright.
2: That's too long a trip. He might run out of gas again.
4: I'll just take your chair, Miss Brooks.
3: Mine?
4: I saw Mr. Carlson a minute ago, and he said he wants you to get right back to your classroom. You missed a few days of school. You're behind in some reports, which must be turned in before your afternoon classes, Miss Brooks.
3: Oh, great. Well, I'll catch up with you later, Mr. Boynton. So long, Walter.
1: Yeah, so long, Miss Brooks.
0: Goodbye, Connie.
3: Goodbye, Daisy.
4: Say, I like that, Miss Enright.
0: What, Mr. Boynton?
4: The way you and Miss Brooks address each other with such affection.
1: Affection?
4: It really gives me a warm feeling inside. Here you two are dating the same man tonight, and yet you're utterly free of petty jealousies. Well, I've known women in similar circumstances who do nothing but hurl catty remarks at each other. That's something I can't stand.
0: Really, Mr. Boynton?
4: Yes, indeed. But a wholesome, warm-hearted woman of goodwill, who at all times speaks endearingly of another woman, well, that's the woman for me.
0: Oh, well, that's very interesting. But you know how I feel about Miss Brooks. She's not only remarkably intelligent, but breathtakingly beautiful.
1: Huh?
4: I like you for saying that, Miss Enright.
1: Just a minute. Before Mr. Boynton came over here, you...
0: Finish your ice cream, Walter. Yes, Mr. Boynton, every time I see dear Miss Brooks, I just want to hug her like the doll she is.
1: Please, Miss Enright, not while I'm eating. So if you want to get anywhere with Mr. Boynton, you've just got to be a wholesome, warm-hearted woman of goodwill, Miss Brooks. It's the old story. You can catch more flies with honey than you can with vinegar.
3: But I couldn't be so hypocritical as to coat Miss Enright with honeyed words, Walter.
1: Well, just feed her the honey when Mr. Boynton's around. The minute he's gone, you can slip her the vinegar again. I think you ought to give it a whirl at the barbecue, Miss Brooks. What have you got to lose?
3: Well, maybe it is worth a try. All right, Walter, I'll take along some Mother Sill's pills and hug her like a doll.
1: Thanks for the tip.
3: Yeah, don't mention it. See you later, Miss Brooks.
4: Where are you heading, Walter?
1: Oh, it's down to the phone booth to call home, Mr. Boynton. My folks are going to visit relatives today, so I want to remind them to leave some money for me so I can have dinner at the drugstore. I guess I'll have to dine alone.
4: Alone? Under the drugstore? Nonsense. I have plenty of food, Walter. Would you like to join us at the barbecue?
1: Yes, I would, boy. I'll be there, Mr. Boynton.
4: Good afternoon, Boynton. Good afternoon, sir.
1: Oh, what sheer delight it is to see you, Miss Conklin. If there's anything that brings boundless joy to these tired old eyes, it's the sight of our beloved principal, whose genial personality and outstanding leadership have won him the love and respect of every...
5: Oh, shut up!
1: Talk to the boy who may someday be your son-in-law.
5: Out of my sight, boob!
1: Bye, Mr. Boynton. Bye, Mr. Conklin. I'll see you
4: today, sir. I go. Mr. Boynton, my friend, I understand you're going to have a barbecue tonight in your backyard. Suppose I join you there and we'll have a million laughs. I'd like very much to invite you, Mr. Conklin, but, well, I've already invited Walter Denton, and obviously you don't get along well with him.
6: Mr. Boynton, shall I tell you a little secret about Walter?
4: What?
6: I love that boy. What time do we eat?

0: I think I'll get some more charcoal for the barbecue pit, Miss Brooks. Excuse me.
1: Surely.
0: That's strange. Every time I turn my back, I seem to hear a peculiar sound. Hard to describe. Maybe it's my imagination, but...
1: Oh, it must be. I didn't hear anything. I see you're making individual servings of hot sauce in separate pots, Miss Barton.
0: Yes. Cute, aren't they? Oh, I wouldn't really call it hot sauce, though. Out of deference to the fair sex, I'm making it rather mild.
1: How very considerate.
0: Well, we men can take the real peppery stuff, Miss Brooks, but I wouldn't want to make it too hot for you.
1: You never have.
0: What's that, Miss Brooks?
1: Skip it. Lovely night, isn't it, Mr. Boynton? The firelight dancing in our eyes, shadows playing softly through the trees, the stars like platinum pendants hanging aloft, the full, lustrous moon.
0: Yes, indeed. This would be a great night for trapping gophers, Miss Brooks. They often come out of their burrows on nights like this, you know. Gophers are...
1: Whip out the traps. Here comes one now.
0: Hi there, Miss Enright.
2: Good evening, dear Mr. Boynton. And dear Miss Brooks, you look simply gorgeous.
1: Oh, and you're ravishing. Your facial contours are magnificent. And your figure...
0: Excuse me, girls. I've got to keep an eye...
2: What are you going to say about my figure?
1: Just that if your girdle snaps, we won't have any room for the table.
2: Well, in that case, we could simply throw the grip. Oh, something wrong, Mr. Boynton?
0: It's nothing serious. I just nicked my hand slightly with a barbecue knife.
2: Oh, well, come along inside with me, Mr. Boynton. I'll bandage your little hand for you.
0: Oh, you're very kind.
2: Now, come along inside with me, Mr. Boynton. I'll bandage your hand for you.
1: What a place.
3: Good evening, Miss Brooks.
1: Hello, Walter.
3: Hello, Mr. Boynton.
1: He's inside with Florence Nightingale. Why, Mr. Boynton's turned his back on me this evening. The sauce is cooking in individual pots, Walter, so I'm fixing this one up special for Miss Enright.
3: Yeah, but isn't that Tabasco sauce you're pouring in it?
1: Uh-huh. So far, I've poured in about a pinch more than half a pint.
2: Seems that stuff shall explode.
1: That's all right. I'll stick my fingers in my ears. When I serve her this little grenade, I've got a hunch she'll let me have Mr. Boynton to myself tonight. Look, maybe she won't suspect me if you serve it, Walter. Would you mind?
3: Mind? It'll be a pleasure.
0: Thanks a lot, Miss Enright. I certainly appreciate it. Oh, hello, Walter.
3: Hi, Mr. Boynton. How are you, Miss Enright?
2: Oh, it couldn't be better. But since I had a bandage for Mr. Boynton's hand, he'll be unable to serve. If one of you would be good enough to volunteer...
1: I have a recruit, Miss Enright. Walter Denton, Mess Sergeant First Class.
2: Oh, you're sweet, Walter. I myself would volunteer, of course, but it's such a dreadfully hot night.
1: You'll find it'll get hotter as it goes along.
3: I'll get things set up for you, Walter.
2: Yes, thanks, Miss Brooks.
0: Greetings, one and all. Hello, Mr. Conklin. Dear Mr. Boynton and Miss Enright. Walter's here too, Mr. Conklin.
3: Yes, good evening, sir.
0: Walter, my boy, my boy. Come close to me, son. When do we eat?
3: You can all sit down, Arthur. I'll go help Miss Brooks. Well, how's it going, Miss Brooks?
1: Fine. These three plates contain spare ribs covered with Mr. Boynton's mild sauce. This lethal plate here contains spare ribs covered with the Tabasco Roman candle for Miss Enright.
3: May heaven have mercy on her soul. Now, I'll serve them now while you put on the coffee, Miss Brooks. Excuse me.
0: Ah, here we are. Serve me that succulent dish, Denton.
3: Lady first, sir. Here's your plate, Miss Enright. No. Now, it's this one.
1: Yeah. Oh, is it?
2: matter, Walter?
3: Well, that's what you think.
4: Here you are. Now, I'll just put my plate down here. Here's yours, Miss Franklin.
5: Bless you, bless you.
1: He'll be perking in a minute.
4: Yeah, and here's yours, Mr. Boynton.
0: No, give that to Miss Brooks. I'll wait till the coffee's ready.
5: Well, I hope this sauce is hot. I love real hot sauce.
0: Sorry, sir, but I made my mild sauce tonight.
5: Oh, well, it smells delightful. Mm-hmm. Now to bite into this delectable morsel.
3: Mm-hmm. Water! Water on fire!
2: Franklin!
5: Turn the hose on me, you fool!
2: Oh, that's
5: tough! It's like eating hot coals!
2: That hot, sir. I'll try mine.
4: What's
2: your yours for?
4: Oh, sure. Try yours, Miss
2: Brooks. All together now. Water!
5: Don't just sit there, boys, and pour that hot coffee down my throat to cool me off.
2: Oh, heavens, I'm burning up alive.
5: Miss Brooks, how can you sit there calmly eating that plate of berries?
1: I'm lucky. I got the one with the Tabasco sauce.

0: Eve Arden as our Miss Brooks returns in just a moment. What makes America? Now, once again, here is our Miss Brooks.
1: Well, after sampling Mr. Boynton's barbecue sauce from a recipe entitled, I Don't Want to Set the World on Fire, I Just Want to Give You a Little Heartburn, Mr. Conklin, Walter Denton, and Miss Enright fled the scene, leaving me alone with the bashful biologist.
2: I can't understand it. I have many recipes for hot sauce, Miss Brooks, but I just gave them one of my mild ones. Ah, too bad. I guess I spoiled the party for you.
1: Spoiled the party?
2: Certainly. Instead of being surrounded by your friends, particularly Miss Enright, now you'll have to spend the evening with just me.
1: Well, we all have to make sacrifices now and then. I forgive you, Mr. Boynton.
2: You do? You mean it, Miss Brooks? Gosh, I think I could kiss you for that.
1: I think you could, too. I'm ready when you are. I know I'll blush like the very Dickens, but, well, just one kiss. Here you are. Well, Mr. Boynton?
3: Water! Water!
1: It's a lucky thing I gave him one of my mild ones.
0: It's taken our Miss Brooks, who teaches English at...
4: What's in a name? A name is an identity. Its meaning and history. Washington State is full of such meaning and history. From the towering beauty of Tahoma to the serene waters of the Puget Sound, we will delve into the meanings of the names of the places that define our city, region, and state. This is our history. This is our sound. Marion. This rural community is on the west side of the old Buckley to Sumner Highway in northern Pierce County. The district got its name from Mary McHugh and Mary Chamberlain, who were early residents. Since there were several places named Marysville, the name Marion was chosen and is still in use for a grange and a water district. The Marion Post Office was opened April 2, 1883 and closed August 31, 1944. This information was provided by the Tacoma Public Library's online digital collections. 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

relaxed now. I got my pants on and I'm chilling, but they on my pants. These are not my pants. That's what I gotta say. I ain't wearing no pants. I got Billy, Bobby, Jerry, Philly, Dilly, ooh, chilling, pants, ooh, little bit of ooh. Step this way, I got my pants.

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2: From Feature Story News in Washington, I'm Nick Harper. Iran has fired ballistic missiles at a U.S. base in Jordan and attacked 10 ships. It's describing the attacks as retaliation for U.S. strikes on 5 Iranian oil tankers. The dramatic escalation comes as U.S. President Donald Trump is also pursuing diplomacy on another front, the war in Ukraine. A Kremlin readout of a phone call between President Trump and Russian President Vladimir Putin suggested that President Trump is pushing for a swift end to that conflict and a full restoration of ties with Moscow. Ever since, James Goodison has more from Washington.
3: In my hand is a readout from the Kremlin in regards to that conversation between President Putin and President Trump, in which it effectively says that Donald Trump told Vladimir Putin he wanted a swift end to the war in Ukraine and something that would allow the US and Russia ties to be fully restored. Mr. Trump also told Vladimir Putin that he wants this war over within his presidency, which of course has another further 2 years to run.
2: Israel has given Britain 30 days to close its consulate in occupied East Jerusalem after the UK joined 11 other nations in banning imports from Israeli settlements in the occupied West Bank. British Foreign Secretary Ed Miliband accused the Israeli government of turning a blind eye to settler violence, while Israel's Foreign Minister Gideon Sa'ir hit back with a series of diplomatic countermeasures. Several Western governments have acted in response, as FSN's Ross Cullen reports from Paris.
4: There was a statement from the United Kingdom, France and Canada as well. So from President Macron, Prime Minister Burnham and Prime Minister Carney saying that systematic settlement expansion in the West Bank, including the government of Israel's latest decision to progress the E1 settlement, as well as the dramatic increase in settler violence, they pose what they describe, the three leaders, as a direct and urgent threat to the vision for peace.
2: The head of Britain's air traffic control provider, NATS, has ruled out a cyber attack as the cause of Tuesday's system failure, which grounded more than 1,000 flights across the country. A full investigation is being carried out into the flight processing system malfunction. The problem took more than 5 hours to resolve. FSN's John Beaver reports from Bristol.
5: I'm here at Bristol Airport, one of the airports affected by this malfunction of the air traffic control system. Now, some of them aren't moving very far at all. There have been cancellations here this morning. The latest we've heard is there are just over 150 cancellations today. There was over 1,000 yesterday, is the believed figure.
2: From bureaus worldwide, this is FSN.
6: With FSN Spotlight, I'm Simon Marks. Today, are the oil markets any longer influenced by the daily pronouncements of President Donald Trump regarding the future of the conflict in Iran? When the war began at the end of February, any indication that it may soon be over would lead to an immediate and sometimes precipitate fall in the oil price, only to see it bounce back when traders realized they had been sold a bill of goods. Emma Ashford, senior fellow at the Stimson Center, says after 6 months of war, things have changed.
7: There is an incentives problem here. For traders, if they do not guess correctly what the White House is going to do, particularly if they guess that the price is going to go up and it doesn't, they may end up paying a pretty concrete cost for that. But there's very much a catch-22 here. The more that markets remain complacent, about this conflict, if they keep assuming that everything is going to go well, that there won't be any price spikes, it's actually not sending any signals to policymakers that they need to wrap the war up. And so, ironically, the markets believing what the White House is saying may actually make a crisis more likely in the long run.
6: She says markets have even been seen to enable some policymaking over the last 6 months. But with the Strait of Hormuz still closed, there's no indication that the price of oil will reduce significantly unless and until the waterway is reopened. With FSN Spotlight, I'm Simon Marks.
2: And the main news again. Iran has fired ballistic missiles at a US base in Jordan and attacked 10 ships. Israel is giving the UK 30 days to close its consulate in occupied East Jerusalem after London joined 11 other nations in banning imports from Israeli settlements. And the head of Britain's air traffic control provider has ruled out a cyber attack, which caused a system failure leading to the grounding of thousands of flights. That's Feature Story News, Nick Harper reporting.
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0: Tommy Grimes. Mystery fans have often speculated on how the world's greatest detective, Sherlock Holmes, would have fared against 20th century criminals. Sir Arthur Conan Doyle has told us that Holmes lived up to and possibly through World War I and then retired. And now, for the listening delight of our Mystery Theater audience, we present a story which brings Holmes out of retirement to attempt the solution of a baffling and perilous crime.
1: Hello?
2: Mr. Sherlock Holmes.
1: Yes?
2: Go back to your bees and your roses in Sussex, old man.
1: I intend to. After I bring this case to a successful conclusion.
2: You're in over your head, Holmes. This is a different world. And if you want to smell your roses again, you'll quit right now.
0: Our mystery drama, The Naval Treaty, was written especially for the Mystery Theater by Murray Burnett and stars Gordon Gould. I'll be back shortly with Act One.
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Retirement is a much discussed topic today. At what age should a person retire? Opinions vary, but facts don't lie. Winston Churchill was in his 70s when he led England through World War II. Thomas A.

0: You must have spoken to someone who travelled with me.
1: Watson, we've been separated far too long. Now, you're a man who is always meticulously groomed. Yet I perceive that the hair on the right side of your head is disarranged and indented. There are also a few red threads which are certainly not your hair. Now, since I know you came down on the Brighton Bell first class, you leaned your head against the window. Probably finding that uncomfortable, you took one of the red velvet cushions and used that as a headrest. Right?
0: Amazing!
1: Elementary, Watson.
0: You know, Holmes, I'm very glad to see that you're the old Holmes, as brilliant and as alert as ever.
1: You expected to find a doddering old man? Come now, Watson. All you had to do was look in the mirror. You're hale and hearty enough. Now, why the haste?
0: You remember Sanford Phelps?
1: Your old schoolmate, Sandy? Of course. Is he in some kind of trouble?
0: No, not he. But his son is in a frightful mess. His whole career at the Foreign Office is going down the drain. Sandy is desperate. Scotland Yard and even MI5 are completely baffled. Sandy asked me to see you and ask you to give him a hand.
1: I'm enjoying my retirement, Watson. But if you'd like me to undertake this task, I'm your man. Now, Watson, you said something about a letter which you were going to show me.
0: There may be no need for it now, Holmes. It was to be my last resort in the event that you refused to help me.
1: Nevertheless, I'd like to look at it.
0: Well, it's very pathetic, Holmes. You read how the young man asks over and over for your help.
1: It's only a brief note from your old school chum, but a whole long epistle from young Percy Phelps. It doesn't tell us very much, does it?
0: Hardly anything.
1: As I give it back to you, you might note the handwriting. It holds some interest.
0: The writing isn't his.
1: Excellent, Watson. It is a woman's.
0: No, Holmes, this hand is surely that of a man.
1: No, a woman's. And a woman of rare character. Watson, my interest is already sharpened in the case. I'm looking forward to seeing this young diplomat who is in such devilish straits, and the lady to whom he dictates his letters.
2: Mr. Holmes and Mr. Watson, I'm so glad you've come. Percy has been asking for you all morning. The poor chap clings to any straw. His father and mother asked me to see you, for the mere mention of the subject is very painful to them.
1: We've had no details yet, but I see that you yourself are not a member of the family.
2: What? Oh. Yes, you saw the J.H. monogram on my shirt. Of course. For a moment, I thought you'd done something extremely clever. Joseph Harrison is my name. And as Percy is to marry my sister Anne, I should at least be a relation by marriage.
1: I see.
2: You'll find my sister in his room. She has nursed him day and night these past 3 weeks. Perhaps we'd better go in at once. I know how impatient he is. Step this way.
3: Mr. Holmes and Mr. Watson, I should recognize you two anywhere. I do hope you can help me.
1: We shall try.
2: I'll leave then.
4: Shall I go also, Percy?
3: Oh, no, Anne. I want you to stay if you can bear to hear the whole thing over again.
4: Well, I can bear anything. Anything that will help.
3: I suppose I'd better start at the beginning, Mr. Holmes.
1: It would save time in the long run.
3: Well, Watson may have told you I'm in the Foreign Office. Through the influence of my uncle, Lord Holdhurst, I rose rapidly. When my uncle became Foreign Minister, prospects looked even brighter. I became engaged to my lovely Anne here, and 3 weeks ago, I'll never forget the date, the 23rd of May, my uncle called me into his office. I can recall every word of that conversation, every detail.
5: Percy, my boy, you've handled every matter I've entrusted to you with the utmost discretion, but this is by far the most important matter you've yet to deal with. This is an agreement between our country, and you will see the name of the other country when you copy the document. The agreement would never leave my office if it weren't absolutely necessary to be copied. I regret to say that some rumors have already leaked to the press. You have a safe in your office?
3: Oh, yes, sir.

0: Take the agreement and lock it up inside there. You may have to work late tonight. I want no one in the office while you're doing the copying. Understood?
1: I do.
0: I cannot risk anyone catching a glimpse of it.
1: I understand.
0: Now, when you have finished copying, replace both the original and the copy in the safe and hand them both over to me personally tomorrow morning.
1: Yes, sir.
0: Then you may lock them in your safe now. I shan't rest easy until the original and your copy are back in my possession.
1: So, Mr. Holmes, I took the document. I did exactly as my uncle instructed. When the others had all gone, I took the document from the safe and began work. Without going into details, I saw at once that it was of such importance that at least three of the large powers would have paid fortunes to get their hands on it. I worked as quickly as I could, but it contained 26 separate articles, and by 9 o'clock I was feeling tired. A cup of coffee would help, so I rang the bell for the night watchman, who has a little room at the foot of the stairs and makes coffee for any of us who work overtime.
2: Is that the only bell in your office?
1: No, there are a number of them to different offices, but I rang the night watchman's bell. To my surprise, it was a woman who came to my office.
3: You rang, sir.
1: Oh, where's the night watchman?
3: He's not too well, sir. Sir, climb the stairs for him.
1: And who are you?
3: Well, I'm his wife, sir. And I'm also one of the cleaning women. Is there anything you want?
1: Well, yes, I'd like some coffee, please.
3: Well, I'll see to it that my son gets it for you, sir.
1: And that was the last I saw of her, Mr. Holmes, until much later.
2: You had never seen this woman before?
1: Oh, never.
2: Interesting. Proceed. What happened with the coffee?
1: Well, nothing. I continued to work until, feeling more tired than ever, I decided to go down myself and see what was keeping the night watchman. So I descended the stairs, passing the landing where another set of stairs runs at right angles to the main curving staircase.
2: Leading to where?
1: A side door opening on Charles Street.
2: Ah?
1: This door is kept locked, and only a few of us have a key.
2: You have one?
1: Yes, but I rarely use it. Oh, Mr. Holmes, if only I hadn't gone down for that stupid coffee. I should have stayed in my office. I should have stayed and finished. I should have stayed, or I should have taken more care.
2: Go on. You were on the stairs on your way to the office of the night watchman.
1: Wake up, man. Wake up. The coffee's boiling over.
4: No. What? Oh, Mr. Phelps, sir, I'm sorry. I was boiling the kettle and I must have dozed off.
1: Dozed? You were dead to the world.
4: If you are here, sir, then who is ringing the bell?
1: A bell? What bell is it?
4: The bell in the room you were working in. Your room, sir.
1: Mr. Holmes, a cold hand seemed to close around my heart. I ran like a madman up the stairs, the watchman following me. Well, there was no one in the corridor. No one in the room. Everything was exactly as I left it, except that only the copy I was writing remained. The original trade agreement had vanished.
2: A most intriguing problem. What did you do then?
1: Well, I think I literally went berserk. I was convinced, because such a short time had elapsed, that energetic action on my part would recover the document. I raced downstairs and out to the side door to Charles Street. I knew the thief must have used the side stairs, else I surely would have seen him.
2: You said that door was always kept locked.
1: Well, it was open.
2: I presume you told that to Scotland Yard?
1: Oh, I don't know. I think so. I must have.
2: And what did they make of it?
1: Nothing.
2: Go on.
1: It was a warm spring rain falling, and Charles Street was deserted. But when I rounded the corner into Whitehall Street, oh, there was plenty of bustle. I saw a constable standing on the corner, and I asked him if anyone had passed that way. He replied that he'd been standing there for 15 minutes and that only one woman had passed, tall and elderly, wearing a paisley shawl. As we stood there, I heard the nearby church tower strike 3 times. I'd forgotten the watchman had followed me, but had been unable to keep up with me.
4: Mr. Phelps! Mr. Phelps!
5: We must go the other way. The woman who the constable saw pass this way was my wife.
1: The constable said she seemed to be in a great hurry.
5: She wants to get home, out of the rain.
1: Oh, I suppose that could be.
5: You're only wasting your time, sir. Every minute counts. Take my word, my old woman has nothing to do with it. Let's move down to the other end of the street.
1: Wait, I must think.
5: If you won't, I will.
1: Hold on there. Where do you live?
5: 16 Ivy Lane, Brixton. But don't let yourself be drawn away on a false scent. Come with me to the other end of the street.
1: I was obsessed with the thought of retrieving the document, but I allowed him to persuade me. We found nothing. We returned to my office, searched together. Again, nothing.
2: But you did visit the watchman's home.
1: Well, after our search proved fruitless, we took a cab and reached his home in Brixton. Imagine my surprise to find his wife was not there yet. Well, he had no explanation. Then when we heard a key turning the lock and the front door opening, that's when I think I made my mistake. I let him go to the door.
5: Sarah, there's a gentleman waiting to see you.
3: If it isn't Mr. Phelps, what are you doing here?
1: I think you stole a paper from my office, and I'm calling Scotland Yard.
2: And did you stay with her and her husband until the men came from the yard?
1: Yes, Mr. Holmes. She was under my eye all the time until they took her to the yard and searched her.
2: And found nothing?
1: Had nothing on her husband, or anywhere in the kitchen either. Oh, that's when the full extent of the nightmare hit, and that was when I collapsed.
3: If it's any help to you, Mr. Holmes, Percy was brought here directly in an ambulance. I was so concerned that I wouldn't allow them to take Percy to his bedroom, but insisted that Joseph vacate this room at once. And my poor brother has been in an upstairs sitting room ever since.
1: Oh, tell me, please, Mr. Holmes, do you see any hope?
3: Darling, you must remember that Mr. Holmes has been inactive for some years now, and times have changed. The best minds at Scotland Yard and military intelligence have been baffled.
6: Yes, but that's just the kind of case where Holmes succeeds, Miss Harrison. That's why Percy's father asked me to get in touch with him.
2: Thank you, Watson, for the vote of confidence. But there are a few dark corners here that will have to be illuminated before I can answer Percy's question.
7: Do you believe that time has passed our old hero by? That the powers of Sherlock Holmes, the pure deductive reasoning, the microscope, and the encyclopedic knowledge are no match for the more modern criminals? Whichever side you choose, and I caution you, it's not a sure thing. You'll find the answers coming up shortly in Act Two.
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When you turn on the 11 o'clock news tonight, you'd like to think that what you're watching is the best newscast in Detroit, especially if it's the only newscast you've had a chance to watch all day. You want reporters who'll give you the best possible coverage of news, weather, and sports, reports that are up-to-date, exacting, uncompromising. News 4 Tonight at 11 gives you just that, but not only just that. It gives you special features and reports that gives it an edge over other newscasts. Information that could translate into an added edge for you. A consumer tip that might alter your shopping list. A warning about that latest Hollywood blockbuster destined to bomb at the box office. It's this kind of complete reporting that qualifies News 4 at 11 as the best late-night newscast you can watch in Detroit. And it's this kind of reporting that won it this year's Emmy Award for Excellence. So tonight, don't settle for anything less than the award winner. News 4 Tonight at 11. Thousands have already switched. Now the one we want is you.

0: It's exciting to have our old friends Sherlock Holmes and Dr. Watson with us once again. With Holmes faced with solving a puzzle that appears to be insoluble. Does Holmes retain his old skills? Certainly Watson believes he's as keen as ever. But there are doubters. Time takes its toll of all of us. Let us rejoin Holmes and Watson as they stroll back to Percy Phelps' sick room in the lovely Phelps house.
1: You do have some ideas, Holmes. You see some way to clear Percy Phelps.
2: I'd say, Watson, that at the moment we're equidistant between failure and success. But let's go in now and see if a little refreshment has strengthened Percy Phelps. Well, Miss Harrison, I must say the patient's colour is much better.
0: A beef tea works wonders.
3: And so does Sherlock Holmes.
2: There is one question of utmost importance that remains to be answered. Did you tell anyone that you had this special task to perform?
3: Oh, no one.
2: And I'm sure the yard went into the night watchman's background.
3: Oh, yes. He's an old soldier. I believe he was in the Coldstream Guards.
2: Mr. Phelps, I've been noticing. Your roses are lovely. The moss rose in particular.
0: We know that roses are your speciality, Mr. Holmes. But Percy was hoping for something on the mystery, which will ruin him. Do you see any clue?
2: You furnished me with several. But of course I must test them before I can evaluate them.
0: You suspect someone?
2: I suspect myself.
0: What?
2: Of coming to conclusions too rapidly.
0: Then go to London and test your conclusions.
2: Excellent advice. Watson, come along. And Miss Harrison, I see what excellent nursing care you've given Mr. Phelps. May I urge that you continue it?
0: I need no urging, Mr. Holmes.
2: Since I'm not offering you hope, I thought at least I'd give you advice.
1: For the life of me, Holmes, I can't see where you found several clues in Phelps' recital. I couldn't find one.
2: Watson, it's delightful that you haven't changed. Come now, there's one fact in particular that literally cries out for attention. Think, Watson. Think of the most singular incident about this crime.
1: If no one knew about the document, how could it have been stolen?
2: Capital, Watson. Excellent. But that's still not what bothers me. It doesn't ring the bell, so to speak.
1: Bell? You mean the bell that rang in the watchman's office?
2: Exactly. What kind of a thief is it who rings a bell to give the alarm to announce his presence in Phelps's office?
1: Yes, but couldn't the bell have been rung by accident?
2: About as likely as to say that it was rung by ghosts. No, Watson, give me the answer to the question of the bell, and I'll give you the solution.
1: Could the bell possibly have been out of order? What were you writing?
2: An advertisement which will appear in every evening paper in London. Here. Read it.
1: £10 reward. The number of the cab which dropped the fare at the door of the Foreign Office on Charles Street at 9:45 in the evening of May 23rd. Apply Dr. John Watson, 25 Harley Street.
2: I hope you won't mind my using your office for this purpose.
1: I'm delighted. But what makes you confident that the thief came in a cab?
2: If we believe Phelps that there's no hiding place in either the room or the corridor, the person must have come from outside and yet left no trace of damp boots anywhere, we may safely deduce a cab.
1: We barely arrived at my quarters above my office on Harley Street and settled ourselves when the telephone jangled. Hello?
4: May I speak with Mr. Sherlock Holmes, if you please?
1: It's for you, Holmes.
2: Mm. Holmes here.
4: I have a piece of advice for you, old man.
2: Oh?
4: Go back to your bees and roses in Sussex and forget about this investigation. You are out of place here with your old-fashioned craziness with the microscope and that silly hat.
2: Perhaps you'd care to refer me to a good haberdasher.
4: This is no joking matter. A few bee stings may give you a moment of pain. But if you persist in this nonsense, you may very well receive a permanent injury. You take my meaning.
2: I'm listening.
4: You have been warned.
1: What was that all about?
2: A warning, Watson. and an error. Because the warning could only have come from someone who knows I'm on the case.
1: Could you recognize the voice?
2: Aside from the fact that it was obviously disguised, no.
1: Surely you could tell whether it was a man or a woman.
2: Watson, we have a large and curious cast of characters in this little puzzle. Since the caller was obviously attempting to alter the voice quality, it could be a man or woman trying to convince me of the wrong sex.
1: Holmes, using your methods, we can eliminate some people as above suspicion.
2: Why don't you try it, Watson?
1: Of course, Anne Harrison and her brother cannot have had anything to do with it, eh?
2: For argument's sake, let's say that she and her brother are accomplices. And don't forget, her brother was in London on the night of the theft. Now she exhibits this overpowering display of affection to make sure that Percy doesn't say or do or remember anything that could be damaging to their plans.
1: But her...
2: I've made some inquiries. The Harrison family isn't too well off, so the motive could be money.
1: Very well. My next name is Lord Holdhurst.
2: The most difficult crime to track is the one which is purposeless. But this is no purposeless crime. We know that there are at least two foreign powers whose governments would pay a considerable sum to see that trade agreement, and Lord Holdhurst might profit by it.
1: Inconceivable, Holmes.
2: Do you find it inconceivable that a statesman might find himself in a position where he would not be sorry to have such a document accidentally destroyed?
1: But not a statesman with the honorable record of Lord Holdhurst.
2: We cannot afford to disregard any possibility. We shall see the noble lord today and find out if he can tell us anything. It is very kind of you to receive us, Lord Holdhurst.
5: Your reputation is very well known, Mr. Holmes. And I wouldn't offend your intelligence to pretend to be ignorant of the object of your visit.
2: Then you also know that I'm acting on behalf of Mr. Percy Phelps.
5: My unfortunate nephew. Despite the fact that my kinship makes it the more impossible to screen him in any way, I have made diligent inquiries.
2: May I ask as to what or whom?
5: Certainly. The night watchman's background has been exhaustively looked into. We find that he left the service with a good character. His wife is a different matter.
2: Did she explain why she answered the bell when your nephew rang for his coffee?
5: She said her husband was tired.
2: And her haste to get away that night?
5: She was later than usual. Wanted to get home.
2: And how was it that her husband and your nephew arrived at her home before her, although they left some 20 minutes after?
5: Well, the difference between a bus and a cab.
2: Have you done anything else?
5: Everyone in this office has been shadowed night and day since the theft, and nothing untoward has been discovered.
2: In effect, then, you're saying that you see no alternative but your nephew.
5: I'd rather not comment on that. Isn't that your territory?
2: But suppose the document were found.
5: At this point, that seems most unlikely. But if the document were found, it would make a great difference. Now, Mr. Holmes, unless you have some further...
2: Just a few minutes more, Your Lordship. Did you ever mention to anyone that you were having the document copied?
5: Never.
2: You're certain of that?
5: Absolutely.
2: Then it follows that since neither you nor your nephew ever mentioned the matter, the thief's presence in the room was purely accidental. He saw his chance, and he took it.
5: Once again, that is your province, Mr. Holmes, not mine.
2: Have you looked into the matter of the bell ringing at all?
5: I wouldn't know what to make of it. Seems very strange, indeed.
2: One more point, if you please. I understand that you feared very grave results might follow if the details of this document became known.
5: Very grave, indeed.
2: Have any such events occurred?
5: Not yet.
2: Since nearly 3 weeks have elapsed, would it be fair to assume that the document has not reached them?
5: We can hardly assume that the thief took the document in order to frame and hang it.
2: But then why has he not sold it? Do you have any explanation for that?
5: None. Unless you suppose that the culprit had suddenly been taken ill.
2: With a nervous breakdown, perhaps?
5: I didn't say that. Now, really, Mr. Holmes, I have pressing matters waiting. I wish you every success in your investigation, no matter who the criminal may be.
1: Well, Holmes, isn't Lord Holdhurst a fine fellow?
2: Oh, yes. But he has to struggle to keep up his position. He's far from rich.
1: Why don't you say that?
2: Didn't you notice that his boots had been resold?
1: No. But, oh, surely, Holmes, it's unthinkable.
2: Watson, I have a line of inquiry I must pursue on my own. But I'd appreciate it if you'd meet me tomorrow on the same train we took to Woking yesterday. Because, unless I'm badly mistaken, that is where the next action will occur.
0: We are much taken today with nostalgia. Perhaps because time has thrown a rosy glow over what we refer to as the good old days. But there's no doubt whatsoever in the minds of the millions of Holmes fans that the London of Sherlock Holmes and Dr. Watson was much more romantic and much preferable to the London of today. We'll be back to that London and the English countryside shortly.
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9: 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They brought you this message.

0: One line of a famous poem reads, "Oh, to be in England now that spring is here." I'd like to paraphrase that to read, "Oh, to be in England whenever Holmes is there." Stay with me and you can be transported to England and be with Sherlock Holmes and Dr. Watson as Holmes comes out of his retirement to match wits with a criminal whose crime threatens to destroy a promising career.
1: Holmes, why are we traveling to Woking again?
2: Because, Watson, if my deductions are correct, that is where the next happening must occur.
1: Oh.
2: Young Percy has gotten himself into some very deep waters, and it may be difficult to get him safely ashore.
1: You think that somehow Percy has gotten himself involved with international spies?
2: International spies do not announce their presence by ringing a bell just moments before they get their hands on a document.
1: Is it possible that young Percy was the target of some plot by a jealous colleague?
2: I do not think it likely.
1: How do you explain what happened?
2: From all the facts that I've been able to gather, I think that Percy Phelps was a young man in the wrong place at the right time.
1: When we arrived at Woking, it was a glorious afternoon. Holmes suggested we walk to the Phelps residence. Accordingly, we set out along a winding path which led to the grounds. What do you think is going to happen here at Woking?
2: I haven't the slightest idea, Watson.
1: What would make you think something will?
2: If nothing happens, I would have to rethink my deductions and entertain serious doubts about my ability to help Percy Phelps.
3: Down! Flat on the ground!
4: Yes!
3: Watson,
4: yes.
3: Crawl for the shelter of that large tree over there.
4: Yes, I see it.
3: As quickly as you can!
4: Is this the event you're expecting, Holmes?
2: Frankly, no. But I do take comfort from one thing.
4: What's that?
2: The fact that our adversary is a poor shot.
0: Mr. Holmes, Percy's been asking for you every 5 minutes.
5: I've made a perfect nuisance of myself, Mr. Holmes. Have you any news for us?
2: I have a report. The best I can say is that it isn't completely negative.
0: That is better than I expected. Could we hear the positive aspects right away?
2: You may not view it in the same light as I, but I have been warned to get off the case. Once over the telephone, and...
1: And somebody took some pot shots at us on our way here.
0: That's terrible.
2: On the contrary, someone is worried, and that should give us heart.
5: Mr. Holmes, I'm beginning to believe that my life, as well as my honor, is threatened.
2: What makes you say that?
5: What happened last night, the very first night I slept alone, without my dear Anne nearby, about 2 a.m, I was awakened. I knew someone was opening the window. For a moment, I was frozen. Then I leaped out of bed, rushed to the window, flung back the shutters. You there! What are you doing? Joseph! Anne! There's someone trying to get in my room! And that's about all there was to it. Except that in the moonlight, I distinctly saw the flash of the blade of a knife.
2: What about the intruder? Any description?
5: Oh, it was a man, I think. He was wrapped in some sort of cloak which covered the lower part of his face. He was gone in an instant. I should have tried to chase him down, but I was too weak.
2: Fortunately, it might very well have been dangerous. Do you think you're strong enough to walk around the house with me? We might be able to pick up something that's been overlooked.
0: I hardly think you'll discover anything new. My brother Joseph and the groom went over the grounds thoroughly earlier.
5: That's true. They did find some marks in the flower bed outside the window, but the weather's been so dry lately that it was hopeless to follow the trail across the grass.
2: Nevertheless, I'll ask you to humor me. Watson, you'll come along, of course, to keep an eye on our young patient here.
0: And I'll join you.
2: I'm afraid not. I must ask you to remain exactly where you are.
5: Can Joseph come?
2: Of course. He might be of some help.
0: I confess I don't understand you, Mr. Holmes. Why are you so anxious to separate Percy and me?
2: The separation will be short, and I hope the results will make it extremely worthwhile. You were right, Joseph. No one could make much of these marks in the flower bed. But why don't you and I go ahead while Watson and Percy take it more slowly?
6: Suit yourself, Mr. Holmes.
5: Where are we heading?
2: Around the house, to see if we can discover why that room and Percy should have been the particular target if it was a burglar. I should have thought that the larger windows of the drawing room and dining room would have been more attractive.
5: Those windows are more visible from the road, but the room where the entry was attempted looks more promising from the ground.
2: Of course. By the way, Percy said you found some place where the intruder scaled the fence.
5: Right over there.
2: Let's have a look at it.
5: Here it is. Right here. Well, you can see where a fragment of wood is hanging down.
2: Do you think this was done last night? Doesn't it look rather old for that?
5: Well, possibly so.
2: And there are no marks on either side of anyone jumping down. I don't think there's anything to be gained here. Why don't you rejoin your brother-in-law and Dr. Watson while I go back to the bedroom and talk the matter over?
5: With my sister?
2: I believe she's the only person there.
5: What do you want with Anne?
2: Miss Harrison, what I have to say is of the utmost importance.
0: Well, you discovered something after all.
2: You must stay here in this room all day.
0: Why? What do you...
2: Trust me, it's vital. You mustn't move from this room. Have your meals brought here.
0: I don't understand, but I'll do it.
2: And when you go to bed tonight, lock the door of this room on the inside and keep the key.
0: But Percy, what about Percy?
2: He'll come to London with me.
0: And I'm to remain here.
2: It's for his sake. You can help him. Your promise. Do I have it?
0: Well, yes, but I...
2: Good. Now let me break the news to Percy. I see that he and the others are approaching.
6: Well, Mr. Holmes, I quite enjoyed the walk in the sunshine. What do you propose now?
2: It would be a very great help to me if you would come up to London with us.
6: Well, immediately?
2: As soon as you conveniently can. Say, in an hour?
6: Well, I feel strong enough if you feel I can really be of help.
2: The greatest possible.
6: Perhaps you'd like me to stay in London tonight.
2: I was just going to propose it.
6: I think I see what's behind your plan, Mr. Holmes.
2: You do?
6: Yes. If my friend of last night should make another visit, he'll find the bird has flown. Perhaps you'd like Joseph to come to look after me.
2: Not necessary. My friend Dr. Watson is a medical man, and he'll look after you. If you'll be so kind as to give us lunch here, we three shall all set off for town together. Well, Watson and Mr. Phelps, I shall see you to your compartment and wish you a good journey.
1: See here, Holmes, you said that
6: you were going to accompany us to London.
2: There are one or two small points which I need to clear up. Your absence, Mr. Phelps, will in some ways rather assist me.
6: What about our investigation in London?
2: We can do that tomorrow. I think that just at present, I can be more of use here.
1: But I say, Holmes, what about...
2: Accommodations for our young friend? Exactly. You have a spare bedroom, I believe?
1: Of course. But when will we see you?
2: I expect to breakfast with you tomorrow. There's a train which will bring me into Waterloo at 8.
6: I should apologize, Doctor. I'm afraid I kept you up rather late last night.
1: Nonsense, young man. I just felt that you should have had more sleep.
6: I didn't sleep a wink. And where is Holmes?
1: It's not much past 8. He'll be here.
6: You have implicit faith in Holmes.
1: I've seen him do remarkable things.
6: Do you think he expects success?
1: You can ask him yourself. If you will come to the window, you'll see he's getting out of the cab now.
6: What's the matter with his hand? Why is it bandaged like that?
1: I haven't the slightest idea.
6: Well, he looks like a beaten man. And I had hoped for so much upon his return.
2: Good morning, gentlemen.
1: Holmes, you're not wounded.
2: Tush, it's only a scratch through my own clumsiness. This case of yours, Mr. Phelps, it's been a remarkable experience.
1: That bandage, Holmes, tells of adventures. What's happened?
2: After breakfast, Watson. Remember, I've breathed 30 miles of Surrey air this morning, and I'm ravenous. I see you've done well with the sideboard. What's under here?
1: Ham and eggs.
2: Good. Mr. Phelps, please join me and help yourself. Will you have curried fowl or eggs?
6: Oh, nothing, thank you. I cannot eat.
2: Well, then, I suppose you'd have no objection to raising the lid and helping me.
6: Not at all. I don't believe my eyes. It can't be. I cannot be.
2: Catch him, Watson. And I think after we get him in a chair, a little brandy.
6: Oh, is it... It really is the trade agreement.
2: It is. I owe you an apology for bringing you the news in this fashion. But Watson here will tell you I never could resist a touch of the dramatic.
6: Apologize? Oh, Mr. Holmes, you've saved my career, my whole life. Oh, I owe everything to you. There's no need for an apology. But I'm dying of curiosity. How did you get it? Where was it?
2: I've already confessed my fondness for the dramatic, so allow me to reconstruct my activities of last night. It was exactly 9 o'clock when I climbed the fence and jumped into the grounds. I placed myself carefully behind a rhododendron bush. The night was fine, but it was still a long, weary vigil. A little after 2, the peaceful country sounds were broken by the sound of a bolt being thrown back. And a moment later, a door creaked open, and Mr. Joseph Harrison stepped out into the moonlight.
6: Joseph? My brother-in-law?
2: Joseph, you're about to be brother-in-law. And also a merciless scoundrel who took advantage of you and your hospitality and very nearly ruined you.
6: But why? What had he to gain?
2: Money. A great deal of money, which my inquiries show he badly needed. Joseph was a gambler.
6: Oh, never anything large, Mr. Holmes.
2: That's what he told you and Anne. But he was and is so deeply in debt that he faced criminal charges. He was desperate.
6: I still find it hard to believe that Joseph is a villain and a thief.
1: Holmes, you haven't finished. Why is your hand bandaged?
6: He must have sustained that injury when he accosted Joseph on the lawn.
2: Not quite, Mr. Phelps. I wanted him to lead me to where he'd hidden the document. And once again, you have to put up with my theatrics. I stole to the window and peered in. He was lifting up some baseboards. As soon as I saw the document in his hand, I slipped through the open door and said, I'll take that, Mr. Harrison.
1: You meddling fool, I warned you to stay out of this. Now you'll pay for it.
2: Drop the knife.
1: No.
2: Drop it, or I'll break your arm. Now, Mr. Harrison, if you're as clever as you are vicious, you won't make me use this revolver. The document, please. Thank you.
1: What are you going to do with me?
2: Nothing. Now that I have the document, you're free to go. But I doubt that Scotland Yard will let you off so easily.
6: You let him go?
2: I wired full particulars to the Yard this morning. I expect they'll find Harrison has fled, and rather suspect that you, Mr. Phelps, and Lord Holdhurst would be just as happy if this matter never came to court.
6: Oh, the newspapers would have a Roman holiday.
2: Exactly.
1: But Holmes, what made you suspect Joseph in the first place?
2: The science of deduction and the bell, Watson. The answer to what kind of a thief rings a bell is no thief. If not a thief, then who? A friend who'd come to visit and decided to steal. In short, Joseph Harrison was in London. He was to meet at the train with Phelps. It seemed logical that Harrison might be early, and so he drops in on Percy. No one is in the office. Not knowing where Percy might be, he rings all the bells, including the one in the watchman's office. While doing this, he sees the document, realizes its value, and in a flash is down the stairs and away. Once back at Woking, he secretes the trade agreement in his room, and is stunned when you evict him that same night. All this was deductive theory, which was proved when he made the attempt to enter your room the very first night you were alone.
6: Well, you don't think he had any murderous intentions. The knife was to be used only as a tool.
2: Perhaps. I can only say that Joseph Harrison is a gentleman to whose mercy I should be extremely unwilling to trust.
0: And so, once again, the greatest detective of them all, Sherlock Holmes, comes out of retirement to solve a case that baffles Scotland Yard and MI5 and proves that it's not necessary to teach an old dog new tricks. The old ones are more than good enough. I'll be back shortly to discuss the question of the actual age of Sherlock Holmes.

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6: Dinner's done, the day is ended. 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Night.
7: 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But shh. Don't tell THA they lost yet another bid. 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My eyes and ears a testament to a change that is as needed as it is readily imposed. My strong but wary voice falling on closed ears of planner types in khakis and sweater vests over hip plaid shirts who don't seem to care that this is my secret East Side playground. My clipper ship, my boxcar, my passage to India, a sanctuary of fleece-clad misfits of sorts, my beloved rat trap. Click-clack trickery track. They sold you in a nice package. Now there's no looking back. What once was for a century will be gone in the blink of an eye, transformed into a sleek, that lovely alien creature with seductively long lashes, steady gaze, and penetrating constant smile. All aboard! The conductor is always on the engine, after all. Never the caboose. You lose.

0: 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We'll see you there.
1: From Feature Story News in Washington, I'm Nick Harper. Iran has fired ballistic missiles at a US base in Jordan and attacked 10 ships. It's describing the attacks as retaliation for US strikes on 5 Iranian oil tankers. The dramatic escalation comes as US President Donald Trump is also pursuing diplomacy on another front, the war in Ukraine. A Kremlin readout of a phone call between President Trump and Russian President Vladimir Putin suggested that President Trump is pushing for a swift end to the